0: Well, I think that's what I do with my kids. I say, hey, look, you know, these thoughts about, in fact, I was just talking about it the other day, these thoughts about just have a dream and dream it and it'll come true. Mm-hmm. That's like in a Disney song, but not everybody can do everything they want to do. Okay. What you want to do is you want to figure out what are the things that I enjoy doing. What are the things am I kind of gifted in? And then let's make some realistic plans for us to do something in that area. I have attention deficit disorder. Uh-huh. I have a, some would say it's a terminal case, attention deficit disorder. Yeah. Yeah. Now, if I had said, you know, I would love to be an accountant and just go to work every day. Well, I could have done that for, you know, maybe 5 days before they let me go. But I didn't do that, and I had to do things that worked for, you know, a weird and strange wiring of the brain. And so I encourage my kids, that's what we got to do. That's what we got to think about. And so any man that was brought up in that that kind of toxic thinking with some unrealistic expectations, first of all, unless he wants to be miserable, he's going to have to adjust his expectations and be realistic. Here's the deal. A lot of guys think I'm a total failure, when in reality, they're totally normal. They've done many things that other people could never do. And rather than being able to experience hope and meaning and all, they're sitting around, they're miserable because they didn't do what they wanted to do, which was the impossibility, the unrealistic expectation. So we got to be realistic.
1: So it sounds like you say that they are fantasizing someplace, not about the future and what they want to accomplish. They're fantasizing about what their abilities are, what they really can accomplish being themselves. Am I on the right track?
0: Right. You know, I have a child who we tested her early on, and she has no ability for abstract thinking.
1: Okay.
0: So
1: yeah.
0: It's not really a learning disability. You'd have to call it like a learning difficulty.
1: Yes.
0: But on the executive scale of thinking, you know, where you memorize presentations, things like that, she's off the charts. Yeah. So one of the great things about having her tested was they said, you know, you're not ever going to be able to do math very well. It'll be hard for you. But other things, you shouldn't have any kind of problem. Well, she wanted to get into graduate school for occupational therapy. She needed a C in chemistry. The math, it took her 3 years to get a C in chemistry so she could get into the graduate program. But then she did it. And she's going to graduate in August. But see, she was realistic about her limitations. A lot of men, I mean, if they don't have parents to help them be realistic in their expectations, they're setting themselves up for failure. So one of the things is to look back and say, wow, you know, my parents, they didn't do a very good job in that area. They kind of set me up here. So if I can adjust my thinking a little bit here, I'm not going to be miserable for the rest of my life because I didn't turn out to be president of the United States when I couldn't even pass one political science class or something like that.
1: Very good.
0: It's about resetting the expectation is part of being able to enjoy your life, no matter what it's turned out to be.
1: Oh, very good. Words of advice here from Stephen Arterburn. He is the author of a new book I have here on my desk, Six Ways for Men to Thrive in Midlife. He says women have sort of that, but men seem to have it at a deeper level, and now we know why. We may have some unrealistic expectations from our parents that we may have to overcome. Now you've told us how to prevent it from happening. Let's say that we find ourselves in it. How do we know, and you mentioned some caution signs in your book, how do we know, Stephen Arterburn, that we are actually in crisis during midlife?
0: Mm-hmm. Well, one thing is that you have a lot of people around you, and they're saying to you, I'm miserable. And all of those people, the only thing they have in common is you. So that would be an indication. I was just joking the other day, if you swerve to miss a huge tree in the middle of the road, and then you realize it's the pine-scented air freshener dangling from your rearview mirror. Maybe maybe you need to get some help.
1: Yeah.
0: But, you know, first of all, you're angry.
1: Mm.
0: For men, I mean, that's the number one sign. I need to do something. Now, a lot of times you're depressed. Mm. Of course, sadness, that feels weak.
1: Yeah.
0: And so we just jump right into anger rather than experience the sadness. Mm. And people around us are the ones that bear the brunt of that anger. Mm-hmm. And so if you're angry, if it's easy for you to get irritated, lose your temper, things like that, then that's a great sign. I'd say that's the number one sign that you're in the midst of a midlife crisis. And I would say this, especially if characteristically you're not that way.
1: Mm.
0: You know, over your history, people wouldn't just naturally say, man, that is one angry, miserable human being. But now it's obvious to folks, you got a problem.
1: Yeah.
0: So I would say anger is the first thing. And then perhaps the second thing is you look around and there are no healthy relationships.
1: Mm.
0: You don't really have any men in your life that you enjoy spending time with, unless, you know, maybe it's like drinking or something like that you enjoy doing with men. So there's no real quality men friends and connection. And then, you know, your wife is really struggling just to have a relationship with you and your children also, alienated from you, or it's just, you know, one tumultuous or volatile or disconnected relationship after another. Those are pretty major signs that people can have. There are others, but those, I think, are the big ones.
1: All right, very good. Yeah, you mentioned here being irritable, being a partier, being foolish with finances, obsessed with sex, and being in an affair. What has sex got to do with it? I mean, I sort of know what it has to do with it, but why is it sort of an outlet? Why is it so important to people in midlife crisis to have sex with people, especially those that don't belong to them?
0: Well, if you've seen any statistics on men, you know the number one problem the guys struggle with who are trying to or want to or originally wanted to have a decent marriage and wanted to be faithful to their wife is pornography. I mean, and so that is probably of all the things is the easiest to hide and the quickest to use to change your mood.
1: Okay.
0: So you've got a lot of men with a lot of pornography problems. But in midlife, you're questioning everything. Your virility, your manhood. You question, am I more than a paycheck? And can I live with my limitations? And you think that sex with someone else or using pornography, it kind of either gives you some kind of relief from all of that angst, or you're trying to answer the question when it's a person in an affair.
1: Mm-hmm.
0: And so it's an easy one to fall into. You know, alcoholism takes a while for you to develop that. But you can be a sex addict pretty quick, get pretty dependent very quickly, given the different types of pornography that's online today.
1: All right. We now know the caution signs. We now know how it can begin and how to prevent it. Now let's talk about how to get out of it if we are in midlife crisis. We'll take a short break, and when we come back, more with Stephen Arterburn, his book, 6 Ways for Men to Thrive in Midlife. This is good stuff, so everybody stay right where you are.

0: I'm Dr. James Markham with your Biblical Prescription for Life. A patient recently asked me about natural ways to help his heart. Well, I referred him to Daniel 1 verses 12, where it says, "Please test your servants for 10 days and let us give them vegetables to eat and water to drink." Well, vegetables in that setting was that which is sown. The word is called Zeroim. Well, you know the rest of the story. These fellows were 10 times smarter than the king's men. Esselstyn in the Journal of American Family Practice in 2015 did a study that showed that people that eat greens and plant-based nutritions have healthier hearts, less cardiovascular events. So our biblical prescription for life today is Zeroim, Zeroim, eat that which is sown. For more information, visit our website. That's heartwiseministries.org.
1: 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Thank you.

0: Welcome back to the program. I'm your host, Charles Mills. Our guest today, Stephen Arterburn. He is an author of the book, Six Ways for Men to Thrive in Midlife. He's also the founder and chairman of New Life Ministries. He's a counselor, and he's a man that wants those of us who happen to be swimming around in all this, I guess I would say self-pity. Wouldn't you say that midlife crisis has a lot to do with us feeling sorry for ourselves?
1: Well, absolutely.
0: Yeah.
1: Or doing stuff to prevent us from feeling sorry for ourselves, anything but, you know, anger and feeling great and all that.
0: Now, you're saying that you have these six ways. I'm going to give you six person types, and you can tell me how that person, give me a minute or so on each one, how that person type can survive midlife. The first one is macho man. Those of us who think we're just God's gift to women, what do we do for us?
1: Well, you could also call that superficial man.
0: Yes.
1: Because there's more than just your physical strength. And so often we would associate macho man with the narcissistic personality disorder. Mm-hmm. And every one of those guys, and I'm trying to think of somebody that's in the media a lot that's a narcissist, but it's just slipping me. But anyway, a narcissist, of course, has a really severe father wound or some other mm-hmm. kind of wound that they're compensating for. Uh-huh. But the macho man, the best thing he can do is say, okay, maybe I need to try to develop a little insight inside versus all outside, external, what I do, what I can be, stuff I can accomplish. Life's more than that. Let's get deeper. Let's go inside. Let's try to develop some insight.
0: All right. Very good. And how about if a person is a son? How does a son thrive through midlife?
1: Well, a lot of sons need to work out a lot of issues with father.
0: Yeah.
1: And so if you're still struggling to accept your dad's limitations and you're around 68 years old or so, maybe it's time to start to take a second look at that and say, you know what, I'm never going to change this guy. Mm. And it's me that's hurting over. He could care less. Or maybe he's been dead for a long time.
0: Yeah.
1: So you eventually, if you're going to thrive in midlife, you have to deal with the father wound. You have to grieve the loss of the dad that you never had, or the dad that, you know, everybody's entitled to a great father. You didn't get that. So let's grieve that. Let's work through forgiving him, seeing that he was probably as mistreated as you were or more. That's how he learned to be so cruel to you.
0: Yeah.
1: Let's forgive it. And then let's move toward accepting him, not as all bad, but as pretty bad or really bad, but try to view him more in the area of like ill or sick mm-hmm. than make that judgment of badness. That would be helpful if you could get to that point.
0: Very good. As a husband, you know, when I first read this book, I thought Six Ways for Men to Thrive in Midlife. You need to write a new one, Six Ways for Women to Thrive When Their Husband's Having Midlife. How do we as husbands learn to thrive during midlife?
1: Yeah, you know, for us to act like this is all a man's problem or that no guy is married to an unhealthy woman, that'd be silly. And so you want to be able to express yourself and tell your wife that you're struggling. And many times you're trying to keep her from knowing that you're experiencing a new weakness here, or you've got some limitations, you're having a hard time dealing with them, accepting them. But, you know, maybe what she really wants is just you. And maybe she would do so much better if you'd just tell her what you're going through and have her enter into it. But, you know, some guys are married to some not so healthy women. And no matter what you do, it's not going to go well for you. I would just say, as a husband, the number one thing is to be honest. Honest with yourself. Honest with her. And then secondly, respect. Respect yourself, but be respectful of who she is. And, you know, if she's a problem, there's a reason for that.
0: Yeah.
1: And trying to help her with that problem versus attacking her, that's such a better strategy if you want to have a great relationship, even with somebody that's, you know, really got some things going on.

0: Stephen Arterburn is our guest today. We're talking about his book, Six Ways for Men to Thrive in Midlife. And you're saying that we can thrive as a provider. Explain that one for us.
1: Well, you know, there is something so admirable about a man that gets up and is committed to providing the best that he can for his family. But along the way, some things happen. It doesn't always work out that way. Things beyond your control. And so you want to be a great provider, but you also, if it hasn't worked out exactly the way you thought, you want to be realistic. And that may not have anything to do with you. You know, there are guys that do stupid, irresponsible things and spend money foolishly and all that. There are other guys, they're not that way, but they don't have any money because, you know, they really thought they were making a good investment or a good decision with their time, but it didn't pan out. You got to forgive yourself and then try to do the best that you can to provide in these later years here. Might mean you're not going to retire. Well, the statistics show people retire and they die.
0: Yes,
1: so just don't do it. And be thankful that, yeah, you're going to be able to keep working and continue to provide the best that you can, even though it didn't work out the way that you thought it would.
0: And in the last 3 minutes we have here, let's combine these last two. Thriving as a father and a man of God. I can see why those two would be combined into one, wouldn't you?
1: Yeah, you can't be a great father and be an unspiritual person or not have integrity. Great dads have integrity. They know who God is, and they're living honorable lives, lives that honor God. And so if you're a godly man, you're going to want to be godly in front of your kids. You're going to want to love their mom the way she deserves to be loved. It all works together. Mm-hmm. And so if you're really struggling, I think the first place to kind of look at as doing a little transition or some transformation work is in the spiritual area of your life. What is your relationship like with God? Are you acting like there isn't one? And is there a lot of really smart people that think that God exists and you ought to pay attention to what he has to say for you? And that could be a big part of your misery, is that you're trying to ignore a reality that's there. But integrity, whether it's being a great father or man of God, that's the word. Do you have integrity in all areas of your life? And if you don't, get some help. And there are a lot of different ways to get help. We do a workshop called Every Man's Battle, and we're addressing that number one problem that we see with guys, and that's the pornography, sexual addiction, obsession with sex, all of that. Get help if that's the area of your life that you're struggling with, because a lot of men have changed their life because they decided to do something about that.
0: Wow, such words of wisdom. Where can people learn a little bit more about you, Stephen Arterburn, and your ministry?
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0: 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Stephen Arterburn, I want to thank you so much. His book, Six Ways for Men to Thrive in Midlife. And you can learn more about that at the website and the phone number mentioned there. Stephen, thank you so much for being with us today. You have encouraged us with your words of wisdom and guidance. Thank you.
1: Thank you. See you next time.
0: Yes, indeed. And until next time, this is Charles Mills along with Stephen Arterburn, inviting you to remain hurt wise. Goodbye, everyone.

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1: In the book Memory Gems, Jimmy tells of a lifelong friend by the name of Ed. Having close friends is one of the great privileges of life. They had spent a lot of time together, then cancer came into Ed's life. It was at a funeral for Jimmy's mother that he and Ed met personally for the last time. Jimmy called Ed a few days later, and Ed told Jimmy not to worry about him. Ed had made things right with God and encouraged Jimmy to do the same so they could one day spend time together again. You see, the person who believes in Jesus and in the power of His resurrection has a wonderful hope. It isn't something drummed up to lean on. It isn't something people turn to when the chips are down. It is a hope we carry with us because of the death, burial, and resurrection of Jesus. By rising from the dead, He overcame death and the grave. And by believing in Jesus, you can overcome it too. This is Rod Bieber with Seed Time and Harvest.

It was on Tuesday, September 8, 2024, that Dakota Prescott, the quarterback for the Dallas Cowboys, became the highest paid player in the NFL when he signed a four-year contract worth $60 million a year. He's never won a Super Bowl or gone to the Super Bowl and never will. In Prescott's 10 years with the Cowboys, they've made the playoffs five times, missed five times, and won two playoff games in 10 years. And he's getting paid $60 million a year, $3.5 million a game, or about $100,000 every time he passes the ball. Now, you can't fault Prescott, as that's what the market is willing to pay him. And after tax and agent fees, he's only keeping 50 to 60% of that, so... Now, Mr. Prescott is very philanthropically minded. He has generously supported numerous causes. But the system is clearly a little broken. Nothing wrong with money, but this seems a trifle indecent. But while we're considering the appropriateness of a billionaire paying a man $60 million a year to throw a football, it might be good to assess your own priorities. A team owner spending like that might be less wasteful than the average Joe buying a vehicle they can't afford, or subscribing to unnecessary streaming services, or maxing out the credit card at Christmas. It's easy to criticize the uber rich, but all of us are responsible for making appropriate financial decisions. Matthew 6:21, where your treasure is, there will your heart be also. Look at your credit card statement and then consider what you give to God. It might dawn on you that it might be time to make some changes. John Bradshaw, It Is Written.

Jesus. The mere mention of his name can calm the storm, heal the broken, raise the dead. At the name of Jesus, I've seen sin-hardened men melted, derelicts transformed, the lights of hope put back into the eyes of a hopeless child. I've heard a mother softly breathe his name at the bedside of a child, delirious with fever, and I've watched that little body grow quiet and the fevered brow cool. I've sat beside a dying friend, her body racked with pain, who in those final fleeting seconds summoned her last ounce of strength to whisper Earth's sweetest name, Jesus. Emperors have tried to destroy it. Philosophies have tried to stamp it out. Tyrants have tried to wash it from the face of this earth with the very blood of those who claimed it. Yet the name of Jesus still stands. And there shall be in that final day when every voice that has ever uttered a sound, every voice of Adam's race, shall proclaim in one great mighty chorus the name of Jesus. For every knee shall bow and every tongue shall confess that Jesus Christ is Lord. So you see, it was not mere chance that caused the angel one night long ago to say to a virgin maiden, his name shall be called Jesus. Jesus. You know, there's something.

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0: Welcome to today's reading from the Bible, the Word of God. Thy word is a lamp unto my feet, and a light unto my path.
1: Chapter 6. My son, if you become surety for your friend, if you have shaken hands in pledge for a stranger, you are snared by the words of your mouth. You are taken by the words of your mouth. So do this, my son, and deliver yourself. For you have come into the hand of your friend. Go and humble yourself. Plead with your friend. Give no sleep to your eyes, nor slumber to your eyelids. Deliver yourself like a gazelle from the hand of the hunter, and like a bird from the hand of the fowler. Go to the ant, you sluggard. Consider her ways and be wise, which, having no captain, overseer, or ruler, provides her supplies in the summer and gathers her food in the harvest. How long will you slumber, O sluggard? When will you rise from your sleep? A little sleep, a little slumber, a little folding of the hands to sleep, so shall your poverty come on you like a prowler, and your need like an armed man. A worthless person, a wicked man, walks with a perverse mouth. He winks with his eyes, he shuffles his feet, he points with his fingers. Perversity is in his heart. He devises evil continually. He sows discord. Therefore his calamity shall come suddenly. Suddenly he shall be broken without remedy. These 6 things the Lord hates. Yes, 7 are an abomination to him. A proud look, a lying tongue, hands that shed innocent blood, a heart that devises wicked plans, feet that are swift in running to evil, a false witness who speaks lies, and one who sows discord among brethren. My son, keep your father's command, and do not forsake the law of your mother. Bind them continually upon your heart. Tie them around your neck. When you roam, they will lead you. When you sleep, they will keep you. And when you awake, they will speak with you. For the commandment is a lamp, and the law a light. Reproofs of instruction are the way of life, to keep you from the evil woman, from the flattering tongue of a seductress. Do not lust after her beauty in your heart, nor let her allure you with her eyelids. For by means of a harlot a man is reduced to a crust of bread, and an adulteress will prey upon his precious life. Can a man take fire to his bosom, and his clothes not be burned? Can one walk on hot coals, and his feet not be seared? So is he who goes into his neighbor's wife. Whoever touches her shall not be innocent. People do not despise a thief if he steals to satisfy himself when he is starving. Yet when he is found, he must restore 7-fold. He may have to give up all the substance of his house. Whoever commits adultery with a woman lacks understanding. He who does so destroys his own soul. Wounds and dishonor he will get, and his reproach will not be wiped away. For jealousy is a husband's fury. Therefore he will not spare in the day of vengeance. He will accept no recompense, nor will he be appeased, though you give many gifts.
0: Our Bible reading from the Old Testament, now for the New.
1: Chapter 2. But as for you, speak the things which are proper for sound doctrine, that the older men be sober, reverent, temperate, sound in faith, in love, in patience, the older women likewise, that they be reverent in behavior, not slanderers, not given to much wine, teachers of good things, that they admonish the young women to love their husbands, to love their children, to be discreet, chaste, homemakers, good, obedient to their own husbands, that the word of God may not be blasphemed. Likewise, exhort the young men to be sober-minded, in all things showing yourself to be a pattern of good works in doctrine, showing integrity, reverence, incorruptibility, sound speech that cannot be condemned, that one who is an opponent may be ashamed, having nothing evil to say of you. Exhort bondservants to be obedient to their own masters, to be well-pleasing in all things, not answering back, not pilfering, but showing all good fidelity, that they may adorn the doctrine of God our Savior in all things. For the grace of God that brings salvation has appeared to all men, teaching us that, denying ungodliness and worldly lusts, we should live soberly, righteously, and godly in the present age, looking for the blessed hope and glorious appearing of our great God and Savior, Jesus Christ, who gave himself for us, that he might redeem us from every lawless deed, and purify for himself his own special people, zealous for good works. Speak these things, exhort and rebuke with all authority. Let no one despise you.

You've been listening to the Word of God, today's reading of a section of the Holy Scriptures. All 66 books of Scripture are given by inspiration of God and are profitable for doctrine, for reproof, for correction, for instruction in righteousness, that the man of God may be perfect, thoroughly furnished unto all good works. 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

It was on Tuesday, September 8, 2024, that Dakota Prescott, the quarterback for the Dallas Cowboys, became the highest paid player in the NFL when he signed a four-year contract worth $60 million a year. He's never won a Super Bowl or gone to the Super Bowl and never will. In Prescott's 10 years with the Cowboys, they've made the playoffs five times, missed five times, and won two playoff games in 10 years. And he's getting paid $60 million a year, $3.5 million a game, or about $100,000 every time he passes the ball. Now, you can't fault Prescott, as that's what the market is willing to pay him. And after tax and agent fees, he's only keeping 50 to 60% of that, so... Now, Mr. Prescott is very philanthropically minded. He has generously supported numerous causes. But the system is clearly a little broken. Nothing wrong with money, but this seems a trifle indecent. But while we're considering the appropriateness of a billionaire paying a man $60 million a year to throw a football, it might be good to assess your own priorities. A team owner spending like that might be less wasteful than the average Joe buying a vehicle they can't afford, or subscribing to unnecessary streaming services, or maxing out the credit card at Christmas. It's easy to criticize the uber rich, but all of us are responsible for making appropriate financial decisions. Matthew 6:21, where your treasure is, there will your heart be also. Look at your credit card statement and then consider what you give to God. It might dawn on you that it might be time to make some changes. John Bradshaw, It Is Written.

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Round the clock. This is Radio 74, The Answer.

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It was on Tuesday, September 8, 2024, that Dakota Prescott, the quarterback for the Dallas Cowboys, became the highest paid player in the NFL when he signed a 4-year contract worth $60 million a year. He's never won a Super Bowl or gone to the Super Bowl and never will. In Prescott's 10 years with the Cowboys, they've made the playoffs 5 times, missed 5 times, and won 2 playoff games in 10 years. And he's getting paid $60 million a year, $3.5 million a game, or about $100,000 every time he passes the ball. Now, you can't fault Prescott, as that's what the market is willing to pay him. And after tax and agent fees, he's only keeping 50 to 60% of that, so... Now, Mr. Prescott is very philanthropically minded. He has generously supported numerous causes. But the system is clearly a little broken. Nothing wrong with money, but this seems a trifle indecent. But while we're considering the appropriateness of a billionaire paying a man $60 million a year to throw a football, it might be good to assess your own priorities. A team owner spending like that might be less wasteful than the average Joe buying a vehicle they can't afford, or subscribing to unnecessary streaming services, or maxing out the credit card at Christmas. It's easy to criticize the uber rich, but all of us are responsible for making appropriate financial decisions. Matthew 6:21, where your treasure is, there will your heart be also. Look at your credit card statement and then consider what you give to God. It might dawn on you that it might be time to make some changes. John Bradshaw, It Is Written.

means, oh, what precious enjoyment. There will I hide till life's trials are o'er. Sheltered, protected, no evil can harm me. Resting in Jesus, I'm safe.

Programs of hope, inspiration, and gentle, beautiful music. Round the clock. 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

without this overcoat of air which surrounds us, protecting us from the cold of space and also from the burning heat where the direct rays of the sun are blazing toward the earth. The air also protects us from the deadly actinic rays and cosmic rays always flowing toward the earth from the hundreds of millions of meteorites which, like tiny bullets, are constantly fired in our direction. The air, of course, is a gas, a loose mixture of elements which do not combine chemically and which are easily separated in the lungs of living beings. The air is so constructed that its weight and density are greatest near the earth, and it becomes increasingly thin up to the part called the stratosphere. The air finally diminishes until it's practically non-existent about 2,000 miles from the surface of the earth. The Creator made the earth just the right size to make life possible upon it. As far as the atmosphere is concerned, He made it just right. In Job, the 38th chapter and the 5th verse, the question is asked concerning the earth, "Who determined the measures thereof, if thou knowest, or who stretched the line upon it?" God did determine the size of the earth and made it just right for the habitation of man. Someone has explored the possibilities of life here on earth had it been made a little smaller or a little larger. Had it been just a little smaller, the density of the air would have been too little to maintain life. At night, the earth would be so cold that life would be impossible. In the daytime, the direct rays of the sun would make life impossible because of the extreme heat. On the other hand, if the earth were just a little larger, we're told that the solar radiation would be absorbed and retained, and life would be impossible because of the extreme heat. You see, our Creator has balanced things just right. The atmosphere continually flowing around the earth makes life possible on it. No wonder the Scripture says, "The heavens declare the glory of God," Psalm 19:1. By the way, why do clouds float? We know that water is heavier than air, and the clouds are formed of tiny droplets of water. Why do they not all sink to the ground? Why are not the skies absolutely clear at all times? Why doesn't the earth dry up and life become extinct? Why? Since the clouds are heavier than the air, what holds them up? For many years, men have wondered about this. Some time ago, it was discovered that on the edges of the water mist, which we call clouds, the air is compressed to about twice its ordinary density. Because of this, the clouds are supported. Men have discovered this by scientific means. But centuries ago, it was written in the book of Job, chapter 26, verse 8, "He," that is God, "bindeth up the waters in His thick clouds, and the cloud is not rent under them." Remember, the book of Job was written about 3,500 years ago. Beyond this first or atmospheric heaven, we have the second heaven, the heaven of the moon, the planets, the stars, in which we see the handiwork of God. The moon and other satellites are dark bodies which shine only with the reflected light from our sun or some other sun. This light is called polarized light. It's entirely different from the direct light of luminous bodies and reflects at different angles. This difference in light seems to be suggested by the apostle in 1 Corinthians 15:40. "There are also celestial bodies and bodies terrestrial. But the glory of the celestial is one, and the glory of the terrestrial is another. There is one glory of the sun, another glory of the moon, and another glory of the stars. For one star differeth from another star in glory." Who told the apostle that? Nearly 2,000 years before the difference in the light of the heavenly bodies was discovered by modern science. The Holy Bible is not a textbook on science, but where it touches science, the statements are always accurate. Notice the words of Psalm 89:37.

0: Speaking of the throne of David, the inspired writer said, "It shall be established forever as the moon and as the faithful witness in the sky." That's what the moon is, a faithful witness. It reflects the light of the sun and witnesses to the fact that the sun is still shining, even on what might otherwise be the darkest night. And by the way, our Christians are to be witnesses for Christ. By their lives, they are to shine in the dark world and witness for Him. The Bible makes a distinction between the sun and the planets, as we read in 2 Kings 23:5. King Josiah was attempting to destroy the pagan worship of the heavenly bodies. Speaking of the people who followed that worship, the writer said, "Them also that burned incense unto Baal, to the sun and to the moon, and to the planets, and to all the host of heaven." The host of heaven refers to the stars. So we see that the scriptures recognize the difference between the planets and the stars. The planets circle the sun in orbits and shine by the reflected light of the sun. The stars shine by their own light, for each one is a burning, glowing sun. God said to Abraham, his servant, that his descendants would be as the stars of the sky for multitude. Then he added that they would also be as the grains of sand on the seashore. This is all in Genesis 22. Now, almost anyone knows that with the unaided eye, only about 6,000 stars can be seen on the darkest, clearest night, with the clearest vision. This would not compare with the sands of the sea. Just suppose you had to count all the grains of sand in one barrel. What a job it would be. How hopeless. Then think of all the sand on all the seashores of the world. So God must be talking here about all the stars, or rather than just those we can see with the naked eye. Now, scientists have discovered that the stars are innumerable as far as our ability to count them is concerned. The size of the universe is so vast that we cannot imagine it. Just one galaxy is our own Milky Way system in which we are living, not far from its center. Our world circles around our sun, which we are told is just one of the 100 billion individual stars or other suns. The Milky Way galaxy is shaped like a lens, approximately 200 million light years across. That is, light traveling at the terrific speed of 186,000 miles a second or more would take 200 million years to make just one journey from one edge of our island universe to the other. Can you imagine that? Of course we can't. And by the way, this whole island universe in the heavens is revolving like a gigantic pinwheel, so our Earth is really traveling in a number of directions at once. As we look at our island or continent in the sky, we are reminded by the astronomers that out beyond what seems to us such a tremendous gathering of shining, blazing suns, there are at least 1 billion other universes. They seem to go on and on into infinite space without any lessening of their number. As far as the mightiest telescopes have been able to pierce the estimated number of these galaxies, someone has said, runs into the sextillions, whatever that is. Sextillion being a number followed by 21 ciphers. This is completely beyond our imagination. No wonder the ancient prophet of God, referring to the stars which are visible to us, said, "Lo, these are but the outskirts of His ways, and how small a whisper do we hear of Him, but of the thunder of His power, who can understand?" That's Job 26:14. No wonder the apostle says that when Abraham began to realize what the promise of God included, he staggered not at the promise. Romans 4:20. Today, millions of people are interested in astronomy and interstellar space who never thought of it before. And this is good. More and more people everywhere will be looking upon the works of God. And with David, they may say, "When I consider thy heavens, the work of thy fingers, the moon and the stars which thou hast ordained, what is man that thou art mindful of him, and the son of man that thou visitest him?" Psalm 8:3. How can we look at the wonders on and in the earth itself and out at the universe beyond us without saying, In the beginning God created the heaven and the earth. And beyond all these wonders which are seen and measured by man is that third heaven, as the Apostle calls it in 2 Corinthians 12:2, the heaven of heavens of Psalm 148, the great center of the universe, the very dwelling place of God. The first and second heavens are a part of God's book of nature, which we study with the tools of science. But of this third heaven, we may learn only from his book of Holy Writ, the Bible. Radio friend, whoever you are listening just now, will you not give heed to God's two books of revelation, his book of the earth and the sky, and his book of Holy Scripture? Remember, they agree in their testimony that the Creator is a God of wisdom, of power, and love. Receive him as your God. Study his book and learn of him. And may God bless you, everyone.
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It was on Tuesday, September 8, 2024, that Dakota Prescott, the quarterback for the Dallas Cowboys, became the highest paid player in the NFL when he signed a 4-year contract worth $60 million a year. He's never won a Super Bowl or gone to the Super Bowl and never will. In Prescott's 10 years with the Cowboys, they've made the playoffs 5 times, missed 5 times, and won 2 playoff games in 10 years. And he's getting paid $60 million a year, $3.5 million a game, or about $100,000 every time he passes the ball. Now, you can't fault Prescott, as that's what the market is willing to pay him. And after tax and agent fees, he's only keeping 50 to 60% of that, so... Now, Mr. Prescott is very philanthropically minded. He has generously supported numerous causes. But the system is clearly a little broken. Nothing wrong with money, but this seems a trifle indecent. But while we're considering the appropriateness of a billionaire paying a man $60 million a year to throw a football, it might be good to assess your own priorities. A team owner spending like that might be less wasteful than the average Joe buying a vehicle they can't afford, or subscribing to unnecessary streaming services, or maxing out the credit card at Christmas. It's easy to criticize the uber rich, but all of us are responsible for making appropriate financial decisions. Matthew 6:21, where your treasure is, there will your heart be also. Look at your credit card statement and then consider what you give to God. It might dawn on you that it might be time to make some changes. John Bradshaw, It Is Written.

Welcome you to Night Sounds. I'm Bill Pierce, and before we finish tonight, conclude our program, I've prayed that something might be said or played in the music or the comments that will lift your spirits, make you feel a little lighter. In fact, I've entitled our time together with one word, overload. And it has to do with spiritual uplift. Looking in the Holy Scriptures the other day in a concordance, I noticed that one of my favorite verses is there in the Psalms. Psalm 121, I will lift up my eyes unto the hills. From whence cometh my help? My help cometh from the Lord, who created heaven and earth. We want to lift our spirits tonight. And we want to shine. The Holy Scriptures say, in our counsel, let your light so shine before others, that they may glorify your Father, which is in heaven. That's why tonight we're going to begin with a song of light and uplift. I'm going to call on Phil Driscoll, master trumpeter, vocalist, as he gets into a very soft bossa nova rhythm later. With a prayer, lift my heart and shine on me. A prayer to the Almighty.

Music of uplift. Phil Driscoll singing and playing. Shine on me. So to help carry you on your way tonight, just in case any of you are feeling low down. Music that will lift your spirits. Shine on me. Music of Night Sounds coming at you. Thank you for joining me tonight. I very much appreciate your presence, and I hope that you can stay for the entire, well, I guess we have about 20 minutes left yet. Night Sounds is a nightly experience. And each time we're together, it's a very special occasion because we select a new subject, a new direction. There are new people listening. Some who perhaps have been with us before, welcome back. I'm glad you're there. Tonight, in our subject overload, I can imagine many of you have been through some sort of a day that has pulled your spirits down, and nothing can lift us like the Word of God. And a moment ago, as we mentioned our key verse tonight, Psalm 121, I will lift up my eyes to the hills. From whence cometh my help? My help cometh from the Lord who made heaven and earth. That's where our focus is tonight. Do you recall the book of James, chapter 4, verse 10? Trust in the Lord. He will lift you up. He will lift you up in due time. Tonight's program, Overload. I was reminded of an old hymn that we hardly hear anymore. A lot of these great hymns and gospel songs of prayer that have been written in bygone days have sort of been hidden off in the hills somewhere. Maybe some of you will recall this one. It's entitled Higher Ground. And it reads, I'm pressing on the upward way. New heights I'm gaining every day. Still praying as I'm onward bound, Lord, plant my feet on higher ground. Lord, lift me up. Let me stand by faith on heaven's tableland. A higher plane that I've found, Lord, plant my feet on higher ground. I want to scale that utmost height and catch a gleam of glory bright. But still I'll say, till heaven I've found, Lord, lead me onto higher ground. Lift me up. Let me stand by faith on heaven's tableland. A higher plane than I've found, Lord, plant my feet on higher ground. Tonight's program, Overload. I'm glad you're there. I said that once before, but as you respond, it makes me happier still because so many of you tell of the release that you find in these moments together. Not too long ago, I happened to be in one of these open fields where they were launching some hot air balloons. I'd never seen that process before. A helium balloon will never mount up if the line by which it's tethered to the earth is not cut. That's a basic premise. And in order for each balloon to stay aloft and reach its destination, either more of the helium has to be let out or more of the ballast, that which is used to weight it down, has to be thrown out. I was reading back in the 1978 era, the case of the famous Double Eagle 2 hot air balloon and the crew of three destined for Paris, France, from the potato fields of Maine. Well, they arrived, but it didn't come cheaply, because in order to stay in the air on the last leg of their journey, they were forced to lighten
the craft, by throwing over the side such valuable gear as tape recorders, radios, films, sleeping bags, chairs, most of the water, and the cooler it was in. They treated it all as rubbish. Back in Luke, the Gospel, in the Bible, chapter 21, Jesus, speaking of his return in power and glory, warned us to be on guard so that our hearts would not get overloaded or weighed down before his return. He said that three conditions in our lives, dissipation, drunkenness, and the worries of life, are dangerous lead weights. If we've weighed down ourselves with any of these, he said that day will come upon you suddenly like a trap. We won't be ready for the great liftoff. And he told us further in verses 27 and 28 that we will see the Son of Man coming in a cloud with power and great glory. But when these things begin to take place, straighten up, lift up your heads, because your redemption is drawing near. And Jesus alerted us to what was coming so that our feet wouldn't get stuck in the current and the cement of these concerns of life. The things that weigh our hearts down are usually things that are seen, things we can feel. But you know, all those will eventually be gone. The eternal and unseen are really out of our sight for now, but they are more real than the things we see. It's hard to come by our logic. But Jesus warned that where our treasure is, our hearts will be. And where is our treasure tonight? I found myself the other day caught up with things. Things I'd like to have. And yet, the whole business, anything we see with our eyes, is going to be burned up someday. It's just not going to exist. Sometime after an earthquake out in the western part of the U.S., a lady was interviewed on television, grieving over the loss of her lifetime collection of trinkets. She said, "Everything that matters to me in life is now gone." Maybe some of you have heard of Watchman Nee, the well-known Chinese Christian author who wrote in one of his books, "Is it possible that that precious thing which I'm doing downstairs in the house, as it were, might be enough to pin me down? Something that would hold me to the ground." Well, tonight, you and I can joyfully and voluntarily lighten our lives from these weights. Or we may hug them closely and refuse to throw them out. I've talked to people who have been given a short time to live through a cancer or some other terminal disease. Most of the time, when they're given a certain ultimatum like that, they will begin to reassess their lives and their priorities, and throw out as ballast those things that weigh them down. They're of no moment, no value. They're trinkets, trivial stuff. Things that may seem important back there have to be thrown out like rubbish. And like Paul the Apostle, who said, "For Christ I have suffered the loss of all things and count them as rubbish, in order that I may gain Christ." Someone said, "What am I holding so tightly that would keep me from letting go of gravity at the return of the Lord?" A lot of these weights we can handle ourselves as far as dispensing with them. We can let go. Every couple of days when I go out and run, I do a bunch of exercise, sort of a regimen of things that I've done through the years, concluding with
doing a few lifts and exercises with two 20-pound dumbbells. And as I lift these 40 pounds, I'm reminded of how it would feel to be 40 pounds heavier. And it's quite dramatic. And I'm glad I can let those weights down when I'm through. What a beautiful feeling it is to be lightened. Some years ago, I had the opportunity of recording a trombone solo, another of the old songs, of uplift, lightening the loads of our spirits and our souls and our lives and our consciences. The song is entitled, From Sinking Sand, He Lifted Me. And David said, He lifted me up from the miry clay. We're going to start to play on the trombone in the lower register of a tenor instrument, starting on a low G, and then the orchestra's going to come in, and as we proceed, we're going to lift the range of the instrument.

From the treasure of sacred music tonight, trombone solo of the Stockholm Symphony string section there. One of the old gospel songs with a title from Sinking Sand, He, Christ, Lifted Me. Just in case you've joined us in the past few moments, you've come to the right place and you're in tune with Night Sounds. I'm Bill Pierce. Thank you so much for joining me tonight and the rest of us. We sort of pick up new listeners along the way. And I guess we're dropping a few also, those who slip off to sleep. You told me about it. In fact, some guy came up to me not too long ago after a concert. He said, do you realize that 50% of your audience is asleep before 10% of your program is underway? Well, I didn't ask him how he knew that, but it was a pretty good guess, he said. I hope you're still coherent and at least join us for the rest of the program. Night Sounds comes your way just about every night at this time on this radio station. We'll be going off the air in a few moments. But as we do, we can continue this togetherness as you respond to us. If you'd like a catalog that was printed not too long ago to give an overview of the attended ministries of this outreach, our mailing address is Night Sounds, Wheaton, Illinois, 60189. Tonight's program is subtitled Overload. One of our listeners, a longtime friend, Leona Choi, from her new book of poetry, wrote a piece entitled Climbing Together. And she said, what a joy to climb with you and reach heady summits beyond those I've attained alone. Hand in hand, we scale precipices in sheer delight, where you pull me upward. Then we both stand tall and survey heights beyond and loftier peaks still out of sight. To climb alone would weary me, but God provided company, me for you, and you for me. So, let's keep climbing, with our eyes on the crest. Never mind the rest, who are content to stay on lower plains below. Let the chill wind blast and our breath come fast as we press on the upward way and reach the summit at last together with him, my friend. Tonight's program, Overload and Uplift. And we want to lift your spirits also. The psalmist said, who shall ascend unto the hill of the Lord? And he answered, only those with clean hands and a pure heart. Do you have clean hands and a pure heart tonight? Do I? I'm not so sure I can say affirmative to that. If we're honest, have all of your thoughts today been pure? Have your actions and your attitudes been positive? Well, that's the kind of a question that only can be asked by God with any depth and penetration, and can only be answered before him. It wouldn't really do me much good to answer to you or to you to me. But tonight, let us just direct our thoughts to our Lord, who says, come to me, all of you who labor and are heavy laden, and I will give you rest. And in our few closing moments of togetherness tonight, let's just musically approach those beautiful words, who may ascend under the hill of the Lord?

Holy is his name, the Lord our God. Tonight, as we conclude our time together, a question. What are you holding so tightly that would keep you from letting go of gravity at the return of the Lord? They seem like sort of an abstract question, but think about it in its essence. What are you gripping tightly that will someday perish? Let's let go of it and take hold of God and his promises by faith. Thank you for sharing these moments with me tonight. Our mailing address is Night Sounds, Wheaton, Illinois, 60189. If we can hold you up in prayer, we want to do this as a service to each other, upholding one another's burdens in the name of the Lord. Once again, our mailing address, Night Sounds, Wheaton, Illinois, 60189. May he lift you higher until we meet again. A good day to you tomorrow, and a peaceful and restful good night to all of you.

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0: Welcome to today's reading from the Bible, the Word of God. Thy word is a lamp unto my feet, and a light unto my path.
1: Chapter 6. My son, if you become surety for your friend, if you have shaken hands in pledge for a stranger, you are snared by the words of your mouth. You are taken by the words of your mouth. So do this, my son, and deliver yourself. For you have come into the hand of your friend. Go and humble yourself. Plead with your friend. Give no sleep to your eyes, nor slumber to your eyelids. Deliver yourself like a gazelle from the hand of the hunter, and like a bird from the hand of the fowler. Go to the ant, you sluggard. Consider her ways and be wise. Which, having no captain, overseer, or ruler, provides her supplies in the summer, and gathers her food in the harvest. How long will you slumber, O sluggard? When will you rise from your sleep? A little sleep, a little slumber, a little folding of the hands to sleep. So shall your poverty come on you like a prowler, and your need like an armed man. A worthless person, a wicked man, walks with a perverse mouth. He winks with his eyes, he shuffles his feet, he points with his fingers. Perversity is in his heart. He devises evil continually, he sows discord. Therefore his calamity shall come suddenly. Suddenly he shall be broken without remedy. These 6 things the Lord hates. Yes, 7 are an abomination to him. A proud look, a lying tongue, hands that shed innocent blood, a heart that devises wicked plans, feet that are swift in running to evil, a false witness who speaks lies, and one who sows discord among brethren. My son, keep your father's command, and do not forsake the law of your mother. Bind them continually upon your heart. Tie them around your neck. When you roam, they will lead you. When you sleep, they will keep you. And when you awake, they will speak with you. For the commandment is a lamp, and the law a light. Reproofs of instruction are the way of life, to keep you from the evil woman, from the flattering tongue of a seductress. Do not lust after her beauty in your heart, nor let her allure you with her eyelids. For by means of a harlot a man is reduced to a crust of bread, and an adulteress will prey upon his precious life. Can a man take fire to his bosom, and his clothes not be burned? Can one walk on hot coals, and his feet not be seared? So is he who goes into his neighbor's wife. Whoever touches her shall not be innocent. People do not despise a thief if he steals to satisfy himself when he is starving. Yet when he is found, he must restore 7-fold. He may have to give up all the substance of his house. Whoever commits adultery with a woman lacks understanding. He who does so destroys his own soul. Wounds and dishonor he will get, and his reproach will not be wiped away. For jealousy is a husband's fury. Therefore he will not spare in the day of vengeance. He will accept no recompense, nor will he be appeased, though you give many gifts.
0: And that's our reading for now from the Old Testament. Now we turn our attention to a reading from the New Testament.
1: Chapter 2. But as for you, speak the things which are proper for sound doctrine, that the older men be sober, reverent, temperate, sound in faith, in love, in patience. The older women likewise, that they be reverent in behavior, not slanderers, not given to much wine, teachers of good things, that they admonish the young women to love their husbands, to love their children, to be discreet, chaste, homemakers, good, obedient to their own husbands, that the word of God may not be blasphemed. Likewise, exhort the young men to be sober-minded, in all things showing yourself to be a pattern of good works in doctrine, showing integrity, reverence, incorruptibility, sound speech that cannot be condemned, that one who is an opponent may be ashamed, having nothing evil to say of you. Exhort bondservants to be obedient to their own masters, to be well-pleasing in all things, not answering back, not pilfering, but showing all good fidelity, that they may adorn the doctrine of God our Savior in all things. For the grace of God that brings salvation has appeared to all men, teaching us that, denying ungodliness and worldly lusts, we should live soberly, righteously, and godly in the present age, looking for the blessed hope and glorious appearing of our great God and Savior, Jesus Christ, who gave himself for us, that he might redeem us from every lawless deed, and purify for himself his own special people, zealous for good works. Speak these things, exhort and rebuke with all authority. Let no one despise you.

0: 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All 66 books of Scripture are given by inspiration of God and are profitable for doctrine, for reproof, for correction, for instruction in righteousness, that the man of God may be perfect, thoroughly furnished unto all good works. 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
1: The rulership of King Jesus must be firmly established inside each heart before the sons of the kingdom can make an impact on a planet in rebellion. We cannot proclaim Jesus as Lord over all as long as we allow rebellion and self-will to remain within us. Have we really come to that point of submission where we choose His will in place of our own, to fully place our lives into His hands and follow wherever He leads?

At 1 p.m. on September the 9th, 2022, in Hyde Park, London, at the Tower of London, in Edinburgh, Scotland, Cardiff, Wales, Gibraltar, the Channel Islands, and other locations, military guns fired 96 times in honor of Queen Elizabeth II, who had died at the age of 96 the day before. The empire over which she reigned with much dignity once ruled a quarter of both the world's landmass and population. At one time, Britain ruled the 13 colonies of what's now the United States, as well as India and a large chunk of Africa. In 1945, 700 million people living outside the UK were under British rule. 20 years later, that number was 5 million. There's a kingdom that won't pass away. In the dream given by God to King Nebuchadnezzar of Babylon, God revealed that four kingdoms would rise and fall. Nebuchadnezzar's Babylon, then Medo-Persia, then Greece, and then Rome, which God said would become 10 separate nations. And it all played out exactly as God has said. If you wanted one compelling reason to believe that the Bible is accurate, that's enough right there. But there's part of the dream given to the king that hasn't yet been fulfilled. Daniel told the king that a stone cut out without hands would strike the image, and the stone that smote the image became a great mountain and filled the whole earth. Daniel 2:35. That's the return of Jesus. Kingdoms rise and fall, but one kingdom will last forever. Jesus is coming back to this earth soon and will establish a forever kingdom that he wants you to be part of. Through faith in Jesus, you can be part of God's perfect plan for this world. Jesus is definitely coming back soon. John Bradshaw, It Is Written.

Programs of hope, inspiration, and gentle, beautiful music, round the clock. This is Radio 74, The Answer.

0: 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We hope you enjoy this series. At the end of this broadcast, I'll return with more information on this ministry and how you can obtain additional resources. In today's program, Steve will examine some amazing discoveries about the mark of the beast. Now, here's Steve.
1: Good evening, everyone. Thank you for coming tonight. This is the night of nights. In Los Angeles, I grew up in LA, people are fearful about the coming of the big one, as far as an earthquake. Well, tonight, as far as Bible prophecy, we are going to study the big one. So let's open our Bibles to Revelation chapter 19. This is the subject of all subjects. This is a 10 seatbelt night. The title is called The Mark of the Beast. The Mark of the Beast. Let's begin with prayer, as we always do. Let's bow our heads and pray together. Dear Father, dear God, we come together tonight, sincere Christians seeking truth, and we pray in the name of Jesus for the power of the Holy Spirit to be here and to help us. Please help me as I lead out tonight as we study this awesome subject. In the name of Jesus Christ, we pray these things. Amen. Okay, here we go. The mark of the beast. There are lots and lots of different ideas

them that had received the mark of the beast. Do you see that? Now notice two words here. He deceived them which had received. Now this verse tells us that whatever the mark of the beast is, that when people receive it, they are deceived according to the scripture. Isn't that what the Bible says? In other words, this is going to be a subtle, tricky deception of the devil. It's not going to be the most obvious thing in the world. When the government finally enforces the mark of the beast upon the whole world, do you think they're going to say, okay, folks, this is the mark of the beast. Where would you like it? In your right hand or in your forehead? Take your pick. Do you think the government's going to say that? Obviously not. These words, mark of the beast, these are code words that are given to us as Christians in the Bible. But these are not words that are going to be used by the government. The mark of the beast is very, very subtle. In fact, it's my conviction that this whole deception is the greatest deception in the history of the world that comes from the devil. And so that should put us all on our toes, and we should study this subject out very, very carefully. Amen? Let's do that tonight. Okay, let's go to Revelation chapter 14. Revelation chapter 14, let's look at verses 6 through 12. This is a very important point that I'm about to tell you. Many people don't have any idea about this, but when you really study Revelation and study the mark of the beast, you discover the amazing fact that the three angels' messages found in Revelation 14 verses 6 through 12, these three angels contain the key to understanding and to ultimately avoiding the mark of the beast. If we don't understand the three angels, we cannot understand the topic of the mark. So let's read about this. Revelation 14, verse 6. Verse 6 says, I saw another angel flying in the midst of heaven. John saw, having the everlasting, and what's that next word? Gospel. And the gospel means the good news of Jesus Christ, to preach to them that dwell upon the earth, the whole world, to every nation and kindred and tongue and people. And we're going to be going through different points like we've done on other nights. We have the first point, Revelation 14, 6, the first angel has the gospel of Jesus Christ. And the gospel of Jesus is the foundation of the three angels' messages. Jesus is the heart, he's the soul of the Bible, and he's the heart and the soul of these messages. So the gospel is first. Now then if you go on to verse 7, the first angel continues and the message says, he says with a loud voice, with a megaphone type of a voice, fear God and give glory to him, for the hour of his judgment is come, and worship him that did what? That made heaven and earth and the sea and the fountains of water. So the first angel says, number one, follow Jesus, believe he died for you, accept the gospel. And then verse 7, among other things, says, worship him that made heaven and earth and the sea and everything in it. So here's a worldwide global call to every nation, tribe, tongue, and people down at the end of time, to follow the gospel and to worship the Creator. Now keep your finger here and turn to John chapter 1. This may amaze you, what we're about to look up. John chapter 1 verse 10. Who specifically in the New Testament really is the Creator? Specifically in the New Testament really is the Creator of heaven and earth? This is a very important question, and we're going to find out a shocking answer in John chapter 1 verse 10. Notice this passage. This is talking about Jesus, and it says, he was in the world. 2,000 years ago, he walked this earth. And the world was, and what's that next word? The Bible says, the world was made by him. Now, who is him? He is Jesus. And this verse tells us that 2,000 years ago, the man that walked this earth was more than just a man. That's exactly what it says. He was in the world, and the world, this whole world, was actually made. It was formed by him, and the world knew him not. Most people don't know that Jesus Christ is not just our Savior, but he's actually the Creator of heaven and earth. The whole planet was made by him at the beginning of time. Is that what this verse says? That's exactly what this verse says. What we're reading in our Bibles is trying to tell us that the hands that were ultimately crucified on the cross, those are the same hands that formed this world. Hallelujah. That's great, deep truth from the Bible. Now let's go back to Revelation 14 and let's look again at verse 7. And we're going to discover that this whole concept about Jesus being the Creator of heaven and earth, this has a lot to do with understanding the biblical truth about the mark. Revelation 14, verse 7, at the end of the verse, the Bible says, worship him that made heaven and earth and the sea and the fountain.

0: fountains of waters. Now, who is that? It's God, it's Jesus Christ. According to that verse right there, John 1:10, the world was made by Him, by Jesus. And then verse 7 says here, worship Him that made. That's a call to worship Christ, not just as our Savior, but as our Creator. Him that made heaven and earth, the sea, and the fountains of waters. Okay, now, let's go down to verse 9. Verse 9 continues and says, the third angel followed them. There's three angels, and here's the third one. The third angel followed them and said with a loud voice, if any man, and what's that next word? Worship. Now notice the word worship. If any man worship the beast and his image and receive his mark. Now we just read at the end of verse 7 where it says, worship him that made heaven and earth. And that's point number two over there on this Tower of Truth, is to worship the Creator. And then that word worship is used in verse 9. And it says, if any man worships the beast and his image. In other words, when you look at the three angels' messages very carefully, what's happening here is there is a line drawn and there is an issue about worship. One group worships Jesus as the Creator of heaven and earth. The other group worships the beast and the image and gets the mark. Do you see that? Worship is at the heart of this whole issue of the mark of the beast, worshiping the beast or worshiping the Creator. Now notice, if you go down to verse 10, it's very serious. For those that worship the beast and get the mark, verse 10 says, the same, whoever that person is, the same shall drink of the wine of the wrath of God, which is poured out without mixture into the cup of his indignation. Now this is a very, very serious passage. And what it's telling us, when verse 7 says worship the Creator, when verse 9 says don't worship the beast and don't get the mark, and then it says if we do get the mark, we will receive the wine of the wrath of God Himself, this is telling us that the mark of the beast, whatever it is ultimately a sin against God. Do you see that? It's a sin against our Creator. It's a spiritual issue because it provokes His wrath at the end upon those that get the mark. And it goes on and says in verse 10 that that person will be tormented with fire and brimstone in the presence of the holy angels and in the presence of the Lamb, and the smoke of their torment ascends up forever and ever, and they have no rest day nor night who worship the beast and his image, and whoever that person is who receives the mark of his name. These are probably the most serious words in all of the Bible, verse 10 and 11. The most solemn warning in Scripture anywhere is about the worship of the beast and the getting of this mark. This subject that we're studying tonight, friends, I tell you, it is so serious. This is a life or death subject, isn't it? The Bible says plainly, if people get the mark of the beast, they're lost, right? They're lost forever. This is a very, very serious subject, and we want to study it and understand it, write down exactly what the Word says. We can't afford to take any chances when it comes to this subject. Okay, now go down to verse 12. At the end of verse 11, it talks about those that receive the mark of his name. The next verse talks about those that don't get the mark. Verse 12 says, here is the patience of the saints. Here are they that keep the commandments of God and the faith of Jesus. Now this is very significant. At the end of verse 11, it talks about those that get the mark. And then in verse 12, it talks about the saints that don't get the mark, and it says they do two things. They keep the commandments of God, number one, and they also have the faith of Jesus Christ. They follow Jesus. And that point is also on this Tower of Truth. Point number one, again, we have the gospel of Jesus, the first angel, and then the first angel says, worship the Creator, who is Jesus, and then the third angel says, don't worship the beast and don't get that mark, and then at the conclusion of the third angel, it says, keep the commandments and the faith of Jesus Christ. Friends, you are looking at the essential core elements and ingredients of God's final message to the whole world down at the end of time. That's it. And this message of the three angels' messages is telling us how to avoid the mark of the beast. It's telling us, number one, follow Jesus Christ, the gospel. Number two, worship Jesus as the Creator of heaven and earth. And number three, keep the commandments of God and the faith of Jesus. And those that do that, they're the ones that will not get the mark of the beast, according to the Bible. Those that believe in Jesus, who worship Him as Creator, and who keep the commandments of God, and the faith of Jesus. Those are the key safety ingredients. If we do those things, then we don't have to worry about the mark of the beast. Do you see that? It's right there, very plainly in Scripture. And we'll talk more about this. Okay, let's go on. Let's go back to chapter 14, verse 9. 14:9. Let's talk about this forehead thing. Verse 9 says, "The third angel followed them, saying with a loud voice, like a megaphone, 'If any man worship the beast and his image and receive his mark,'" and then what's that next little word? After the word mark, what's there? Okay, I heard somebody say on. Who's got a King James Bible? What does that word say?
1: In.
0: Right. Doesn't say on the King James Bible. It says the mark is received in his forehead or in his hand, not on. And that's significant. Now, what is this talking about? This whole idea of the forehead and the hand. Does this mean there's going to come a time when there's going to be some sort of an implant, some sort of a microchip placed inside the heads of people or inside their hands, and that you're going to go downtown, you know, downtown Fort Worth or Dallas, and the government's going to say, or somebody's going to say, "Where do you want the mark? Do you want it in your right hand or in your forehead?" Okay, you want it in your forehead? All right, brace your head, and we're going to give you the mark. Is that what this is talking about? Or is the idea of the forehead and the hand talking about something that's more than just skin deep? That's a very important question. It's interesting, if you go back to verse 1 of the same chapter, Revelation 14, verse 1, says, "I looked, John looked, and lo, a lamb stood on Mount Zion, who is Jesus, and with him 144,000, having his Father's name." And where was that written? In their forehead. So the same chapter that talks about one group getting the mark in the forehead, the same chapter talks about another group getting the name of God in their foreheads. Now, what does that mean? Does that mean that God's going to take some kind of a super almighty ballpoint pen and reach down from the sky and write his name on the foreheads, on the skin of his people? Or is this talking about something that's more than skin deep? Let's go to chapter 17 of Revelation. Let's take a look at verse 5. Revelation 17, verse 5 talks about this woman. I call her the scarlet harlot. We'll talk all about her. This lady's dressed to kill. We want to avoid her at all costs. Revelation 17, verse 5, notice it says, "Upon her forehead," there's the forehead mentioned again, "was a name written, Mystery, Babylon the Great, the mother of harlots." So here's this woman, and Revelation 18 tells us she deceives the whole world. And on her forehead is this mysterious name. Now, this is obviously talking about symbolism, right? There's not going to be any real literal lady riding around on the beast that has some words written on her head. We're reading about some symbolic things here in Revelation. Let's go to chapter 22 and let's see it one more time in Revelation. Chapter 22, let's look at verse 4. Now, here's another passage, 22:4. The word of God says concerning the saved, "They shall see his face, the face of the Lord, and his name shall be in their foreheads." Now, this doesn't mean that God is going to write something on their skin. When it talks about the name of God in the Bible, it's referring to his character, what he's like, his attributes of love and truth and justice and mercy. And these attributes are going to be written in the foreheads representing the minds of his children. So when you read Revelation carefully, the book of Revelation tells us that it's not just the devil's people that get something in their foreheads, but God's people get something in their foreheads. In other words, everybody's going to get something in their foreheads. It's either the mark of the beast or it's the name of God. One or the other, but something's going to be written up here inside of all of us, and it's important that we've got the right thing up here, right? Very important. Now, let's go back to the Old Testament. Let's look at Deuteronomy chapter 11, verse 18. Deuteronomy 11, verse 18. One of the problems with this whole subject of the mark of the beast is that few people really study it out. They just watch movies and videos. They just read books that speculate, but they don't actually study themselves and see what the Bible really says. Deuteronomy chapter 11, let's look at the 18th verse. This whole idea of the right hand and the forehead is really an Old Testament concept. It's picked up and used in the book of Revelation, but it comes from the Old Testament. It has a root, as most things in Revelation do. In verse 18, here's the root. "Therefore," God is speaking through Moses to the children of Israel, "therefore shall you lay up these my words," God's own words, he says, "lay them up in," there's the word in again, "inside your heart and in your soul." And then he says, "and bind them for a sign upon two places, upon your hand," there's the hand, "that they frontlets," where? between your eyes. So here we have in Deuteronomy 11:18, God said, I want my words to be in your hand and also between your eyes. Now, what was God trying to tell his people back there through Moses? Was he telling them that he expected them to take a very fine little pen and write on the skin of their foreheads the whole book of Deuteronomy? Is that what he was saying? If that's what he meant, then those Jews, they would have had to have very big faces. So when you think about it, when you study this out from the Bible, instead of just watching videos and movies, you discover that when the Bible talks about the forehead and the hand in Revelation, it talks about the same thing in other passages. Now, what do you think God meant when he said, I want my word in your forehead? What do you think he's talking about? He's talking about your mind, your thoughts. He wants his word inside your head. And when he says, I want my word on your right hand, what do you think he's talking about? Your actions. In other words, he wants us to think the word of God, and he wants us to live the word of God. As one preacher said, God wants us to walk our talk. Not just believe it, but live it. And so the forehead refers to the mind, and the hand refers to the actions. When you study it, it's clear according to many different passages. Now let's go to Revelation 15, and let's look at verse 2. I hope to shed some light on this subject. I'm tired of speculation. I mean, I hear it so much. I hear so many crazy ideas. It just makes my heart break. And I think, let's get into the book. Let's get away from fiction. Revelation 15, let's take a look at verse 2. Revelation 15, 2 is talking about the beast and people that get the victory over the beast. I saw, as it were, a sea of glass mingled with fire, and them that had gotten the victory over the beast. Praise the Lord, God's going to have a victorious people. Now, when the scripture talks about the beast, it's obviously symbolic, right? The Bible says the beast has 7 heads and 10 horns. There's no real 7-headed, 10-horned beast, is there? This is a symbol, as we've studied in our seminar. This does not mean there's going to be a time coming when some beast rises out of the sea, and CNN and CBS and ABC and all the major networks, you know, Peter Jennings and Dan Rather, they're all saying, flash, mysterious beast has come out of the sea. He's traveling around the world. He's stamping people on their foreheads and on their hands, so watch out, don't get the mark. See, that's not what's going to happen. This is a symbol, isn't it? Symbol, symbolic. Now, those of you that have been in the seminar, think about in your mind who this beast is. Remember who the beast is, as we studied about from Bible prophecy and history? Just think about that. Okay, let's keep reading. Scripture says they will get the victory over the beast and over his image and over his what else? Over his mark. Okay, there's the mark. Now, think about it. If the beast is symbolic, which we would all agree it is, right? Everybody would agree with that. Then here's a big question. What about the mark? If the beast is symbolic, what about the mark? It's got to be a symbol. Now, it doesn't mean it's not real, but it means we have to have some discernment to figure out what this is talking about. Now, notice it also says that the mark of the beast is, it says it is his mark. Did you see that? His mark. Now, think about this. Think in your mind who the beast is, okay? If you were here in the seminar, just think, I know who the beast is now. Now realize this. May light shine into your minds right now. The mark of the beast, whatever it is his mark. In other words, it is some mark, some tradition, some something that comes from the biblical beast of Bible prophecy. That you now know who it is. It's not coming from a computer. It's coming from the beast of prophecy. The mark of the beast is some tradition, some doctrine, some practice, something that comes from the biblical beast that is against the word of God, that is against the law of God, that is against the worship of Jesus the Creator. It's against the commandments of God. And it's something that's very subtle and deceptive. That the devil will slip into the foreheads representing the minds and the hands representing the actions of the majority of people at the end of time, and they will be lost because they're deceived by the devil and they're sinning against God. That's what we're reading about in our Bibles when you really put the pieces together. Okay, let's keep going. If you go back to Revelation 14, verse 9 and verse 10, we have a warning. Solemn warning, serious warning. Revelation 14, verse 9. The Bible says, the third angel followed them, saying with a loud voice, megaphone, very clear, very definite, no questions, no doubts. Just like Noah, you know, Noah didn't say, there's a flood coming, I think, maybe, might not come, but I've got a pretty good idea. That's not the way Noah preached. Noah was absolutely positive. And this third angel's message has got to be preached by somebody, and it's got to be as clear, as definite as anything can possibly be. He says it with a loud voice without any uncertainty at all. And he says, if any man, anybody, whoever it is, worships, there's the issue, worship the beast, and you know who the beast is, and his image, and I'll talk more about that tomorrow, and receive his mark, the mark that comes from that beast, in his forehead, representing his mind, or in his hand, representing his actions, the Bible says, the same shall drink of the wine of the wrath of God Almighty himself, of the Creator, because that person has sinned against God. That's what we're reading here. This is very serious, isn't it? This is probably tonight going to be the most serious subject you've ever been to in your whole life. That's why I get nervous on this subject. I think, you know, souls are deciding their destinies by this message. Can you imagine why I, as a preacher, get nervous about this? I do a lot of praying before this meeting, believe you me. I pray and pray and pray, and I say, oh God, please help me, because as I teach this message from your word, it means souls are in the balance right now as we look at this. Would it make sense for Jesus to send a message like this to the whole world about the beast and the mark, and tell the world that if you get that mark, you're lost, it's over. It's over for you, for all eternity. Would it make sense that Jesus, the same Jesus who tells us he loves us, he died for us, he wants to save us, would he also send us this kind of message and then say, if you get the mark, you're lost. I love you, but if you get the mark, you're lost, but I'm not going to tell you what it is. Does that make sense? That Jesus would warn us, you'll be lost if you get the mark, but I'm not going to tell you what it is. That wouldn't make any sense at all. God has told us in the Bible, when we study it very, very carefully, we can put the pieces together and we can know what the mark is. And that's what we have to know, or why would God warn us with such a loud voice? Just makes all the sense in the world. And we can know. Let's go back to Daniel. Daniel chapter 7. And let's take a look at verse 25. There is a way that we can know for sure what the mark of the beast is without any question or doubt. And we're about to find that. And what you do with this information is really up to you. I've studied it myself, and I've decided what I'm going to do with this information. And I hope and pray that when you learn it, that you will think and you will act with your hand accordingly. But that's up to you. I hope and pray that we'll all make the right decisions. Daniel chapter 7, verse 25. This is a key text. We read about the little horn power, which is the same as the beast. We've studied this. Verse 25 says, he will speak great words against the Most High. He will wear out the saints of the Most High, and he will think. See that word think in your Bibles? This horn will think to change times and laws. And we've read on night 4 of this seminar that the little horn in Daniel 7 and the beast of Revelation 13 are talking about the same thing. We all know that, or at least if you were here, we know that. Now notice that word think. Where do you think anyway? You think in your forehead. So here's a statement about what this little horn is doing right inside of his head. Now, what is he thinking anyway? The text says he is going to think to change something, to change times and laws. Now, let me show you, and this is the result of a lot of study that I have done on this subject. When you compare Daniel 7 with Revelation 13, it's very clear it's talking about the same things. There's just no question about it. Daniel 7 and Revelation 13 both talk about a lion, a bear, a leopard, a dragon, 10 horns, a mouth, war on the saints. This power overcomes the saints. He rules for 3.5 years in Daniel 7 and rules for 42 months in Revelation 13. Both chapters talk about the same thing. They go together like a lock and a key. All scholars know this. However they interpret this, it's very clear we're talking about the same thing. Now, when you go down Daniel 7, it talks about all these things that parallel Revelation 13, point by point by point by point. Now, when you get to the end of Revelation 13, it talks about a mark in the forehead and in the hand. Now, wouldn't you think that if Daniel 7 and Revelation 13 parallel each other right down the line, and then at the bottom of chapter 13 there's a mark, wouldn't you think there'd be something over here at the bottom of Daniel 7 that would also parallel this expression of the mark? Wouldn't you think? I mean, everything else parallels right down the line, and there is. And what parallels is the verse that we just read.
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At 1 p.m. on September the 9th, 2022, in Hyde Park, London, at the Tower of London, in Edinburgh, Scotland, Cardiff, Wales, Gibraltar, the Channel Islands, and other locations, military guns fired 96 times in honor of Queen Elizabeth II, who had died at the age of 96 the day before. The empire over which she reigned with much dignity once ruled a quarter of both the world's landmass and population. At one time, Britain ruled the 13 colonies of what's now the United States, as well as India and a large chunk of Africa. In 1945, 700 million people living outside the UK were under British rule. 20 years later, that number was 5 million. There's a kingdom that won't pass away. In the dream given by God to King Nebuchadnezzar of Babylon, God revealed that four kingdoms would rise and fall. Nebuchadnezzar's Babylon, then Medo-Persia, then Greece, and then Rome, which God said would become 10 separate nations. And it all played out exactly as God has said. If you wanted one compelling reason to believe that the Bible is accurate, that's enough right there. But there's part of the dream given to the king that hasn't yet been fulfilled. Daniel told the king that a stone cut out without hands would strike the image, and the stone that smote the image became a great mountain and filled the whole earth. Daniel 2:35. That's the return of Jesus. Kingdoms rise and fall, but one kingdom will last forever. Jesus is coming back to this earth soon and will establish a forever kingdom that he wants you to be part of. Through faith in Jesus, you can be part of God's perfect plan for this world. Jesus is definitely coming back soon. John Bradshaw, It Is Written.

0: It is the best-selling book in history. 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
1: Hello, friends. Welcome to Bible Answers Live. Would you like to hear an amazing fact? A subsidiary of Airbus called Alto has designed a solar-powered aircraft that has broken all records for sustained high-altitude flight. It's called Zephyr, and its fantastic engineering allows it to fly continuously for up to 90 days at a time. It soars above 60,000 feet, way up in the stratosphere above weather and regular air traffic. The wings are covered with solar panels that charge during the day, and the ultralight aircraft flies with efficient propellers on battery power through the night. The latest, Zephyr 8S, has a wingspan of 82 feet, but only weighs 130 pounds. It can reach up to 76,100 feet and can lift a payload of 11 pounds. You might be wondering, what's the practical purpose for such an aircraft? The plan is that they would serve as flying cellular phone towers. One of these soaring aircraft could cover as much territory as 200 land-based towers. They're hoping future models can stay aloft for up to 9 months. You know, this is an amazing achievement, but actually biologists have discovered that God created a little bird called a common swift that can fly for 10 months straight without landing. They eat and sleep on the wing. Can you picture that? And I understand the

0: Some of them, they didn't land for 10 months. They'll swoop down and they'll scoop a little water off a pond. They eat bugs out of the air. They soar real high. Then they sleep as they spiral down. And it's just incredible. They just never land. So it's kind of interesting to me. You know, I'm interested in solar power that they're now. And by the way, they said that they need to thank people like Elon Musk and others that have developed these ultra-light, high-efficient batteries, because they couldn't do this a few years ago. Batteries were too heavy. But the batteries are getting so much more powerful and lighter that now they can support an aircraft all through the night. And then it charges during the day because they're up above the clouds. They'll have sunny days every day that they're up there. It's kind of amazing. By the way, you know, it makes me think about the Bible teaches that someday believers are going to have supercharged wings. You can read in the book of Isaiah, chapter 40, verse 31, those who wait upon the Lord will renew their strength. They will mount up with wings like eagles. They'll run and not be weary. They will walk and not faint. Paul tells us in prophecy that when Jesus comes, we're going to soar up through the air to meet him. That's in 1 Thessalonians 4, verse 16, speaking of what we call the rapture. It's not a secret, but it's a rapture. For the Lord himself will descend from heaven with a shout, with the voice of the archangel, and with the trumpet of God, and the dead in Christ will rise first. Then we who are alive and remain will be caught up together with them in the clouds. No, it's not a UFO. To meet the Lord in the air, and thus we will always be with the Lord. Now, all Christians believe that the Lord's coming and we're going to go up. Some believe that there's a secret rapture that takes place before the tribulation. And then, of course, there are many Christians who believe that we'll be caught up. It's not a secret, and it's at the conclusion of this great tribulation. So we're going to find out what the Bible says, and we've got a free offer on that subject tonight.
1: We do. It's a book entitled Anything But Secret. Want to know about what happens when Jesus comes? Well, the Bible's pretty clear, and we highlight those various Bible verses in the book Anything But Secret. If you'd like to receive it, the number to call for that is 800-835-6747. 800-835-6747. That is our resource phone line. You can ask for the book by name, Anything But Secret, or offer number 106. Or if you have your cell phone, you can just dial #250. Say Bible Answers Live and then ask for the book, Anything But Secret. And of course, throughout the program, Pastor Doug, we're going to be offering various resources that's free that'll help people in their study of God's Word. So you might want to write that number down and call and ask. It's free. Share it to somebody else. If you're outside of North America, I know we have a number of people who are listening outside of the U.S. If you'd like to read one of these free resources, just go to the website, amazingfacts.org or .com, and you'll be able to read it right there. Well, we're ready for the phone lines, but before we go to the phone lines, we always want to start with a word of prayer.
0: Amen.
1: Dear Father, we are so grateful for this time where we can open up your word and study. Thank you for the ability to expand this Bible study around the globe. And so, Lord, we ask your blessing on our time together today. In Jesus' name, amen.
0: Amen.
1: Our first caller this evening is Gary, listening in Illinois. 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
2: In Matthew 24:12, it says, the end times will be lawlessness, and it will increase, and perilous times will come. And so the president-elect is a climate change denier, the attorney general nominee for a long time under investigation for sexual misconduct, illicit drug use, campaign fund misuse. The secretary of health nominee is a vaccine denier. So my question is this political stuff or is perilous stuff hitting us full force?
0: All right. Thanks for your question, Gary. I would not limit the prophecy that says that lawlessness will abound to a particular person or political party. I think it's saying in general that around the world, there would be a disregard for God's law. And so, and you see that, you know, just take a look, for instance, of the law that says seventh commandment, don't commit adultery. People around the world now, the Western civilization is basically treating sex like shaking hands. Say people don't get married. They don't believe in the sanctity of marriage. The idea of the sanctity of life with abortion, not respecting that, and or euthanasia. And you could just go through the commandments, not to mention the commandments that talk about man's respect and honor for God in the first four commandments, but in the last six commandments, thou shalt not covet,

0: There's more litigation and lawsuits now today for extraordinary amounts for trivial things. People want millions of dollars. So there's greed, there's immorality, so there's a lawlessness, and that kills the love of God in our hearts. And Jesus said, because lawlessness will abound, the love of many will grow cold. And we see that happening today.
1: Mm-hmm. You know, we do have a study guide that talks about God's law. It's called Written in Stone. It's about the Ten Commandments. A lot of people might think, well, the Ten Commandments, that was for people back in the Old Testament. We're living in the New Testament times, or we're under grace, so to speak. We don't have to keep the Ten Commandments. But you'll discover, if you get the study guide and read the verses there, that yes, God wants his law written upon the heart. So we'll be sending this to anyone who wants to learn more about it. The number is 800-835-6747. You can ask for the study guide. It's called Written in Stone, and it talks about the Ten Commandments and its importance even today in society. Thank you, Gary. We've got Glenn in Ohio. Glenn, welcome to Bible Answers Live.
2: Hello. Welcome to Bible Answers Live. Thank you for taking my call.
0: Yes, sir.
2: There's a couple scriptures that refer to being saved as futuristic. One of them says that our salvation is nearer than when we first believed, and the other is Matthew 24:13, that he that endureth to the end, the same shall be saved. Isn't it the truth that salvation is a futuristic thing, that they will be saved, or is there a scripture in the Bible that says that at conversion, people are saved?
0: That's a great question. And, you know, the answer would be that when we first come to Jesus, we are saved from the penalty of sin. And during our life, we experience sanctification where God gives us victory and we're saved from the power of sin. And when Jesus comes, then we are saved, and this is future, from the presence of sin. And so you actually have different stages or facets of salvation that are being referred to. Christ began his ministry. He said, the kingdom of heaven is at hand. Anyone listening to my voice right now can turn to Christ, repent of their sins, confess their sins to God, ask for salvation. You become a citizen in his kingdom. Well, then you begin, you know, battle against temptation. Then you need power from his spirit to deal with the power of sin and temptation. And ultimately, as we endure to the end, we will be saved from the presence of sin, never be tempted again. So that's why I think you're seeing these different dimensions, because it's talking about the different phases.
1: We have a book that talks about that. It's called Three Steps to Heaven, and it explains this gift of salvation and how it works, and we'll be happy to send it to anyone who calls and asks. The number is 800-835-6747. You can also dial #250 on your smartphone. Again, it's called Three Steps to Heaven. It's a great read. It's really good, makes it clear, very plain, this gospel truth. John Basco in Arkansas. John, welcome to the program.
3: Hello, Pastor Ross, Pastor Doug. Thank you so much for taking my call.
0: Yes, sir.
3: I have a question about Deuteronomy chapter 12, verse 15. It reads, notwithstanding, thou mayest kill and eat flesh in all thy gates. It goes on to say, the unclean and the clean may eat thereof. Is this saying that all meats are clean?
0: No. Well, first of all, if you compare it to other scriptures written by the same author, he says, you shall not eat these unclean animals. They are an abomination. Clean and unclean did not only apply to animals. There were people who are sometimes unceremonially clean, and there's several things that could make you that way. You may have just come from a funeral. You're considered unclean if you had been involved in burying a dead family member. There were other diseases you might have, psoriasis or any kind of open wound. You're called unclean. But he's saying that when it came to the feast, whether you were clean or unclean, you could participate in eating of this feast. Let's talk about the people. It's not talking about eating unclean animals. And some folks have read this before and thought, oh, looky here, it's a contradiction. But no, he's talking about the people who are participating in this feast, whether they are clean or unclean, they may eat of it.
1: Okay, great. Thank you. We've got David in Florida. David, welcome to Bible Answers Live.
4: Good afternoon, pastors. Got a quick question for you.
0: Yes, sir.
4: A couple verses here, Daniel chapter 2, 21, Romans chapter 3, verse 1, and Hosea 8, 2 to 4, referring to setting up kings and taking them down. And is that still relevant today for, like, God raising the world leaders up today and putting them in office?
0: Yeah, I think that especially in the book of Daniel, let me read this for our listeners. This is Daniel 2:21. And Daniel is saying this in the context of a vision that goes through five world empires, or phases of world empires, I should say. The gold, the silver, the bronze, the iron and the clay. And he says, he changes times in the seasons. He removes kings and raises up kings. He gives wisdom to the wise and knowledge to those who have understanding. So, yes, God is ultimately supreme. That doesn't mean that every leader that is in power because they are good. God says that sometimes he's allowed even wicked people to be in leadership so they could chastise other countries. And, you know, I think God even used Attila the Hun to kind of humble Rome. I mean, it doesn't mean that Attila was a good guy, but, you know, anytime God wants, he can blink and a world power, you know, they can come to an end instantly. So God is ultimately supreme and sovereign. And I think these verses are saying that, and we should even pray, Paul says, we should pray for those that are in positions of leadership.
1: Mm-hmm. And I think another thing to add to that, Pastor Doug, is it's true that God is ultimately in charge, but often he allows people to receive the consequences of their choices. Sometimes people make bad choices and they elect people that bring pain and sorrow. You look at the history of Israel, mm-hmm. some of the kings that were loyal to God, the whole nation was blessed. But when kings were put in place that turned the people away from God or rebelled against God, it seemed the whole nation suffered. Mm-hmm. So God does allow consequences to follow bad choices.
0: Absolutely.
1: So we can't say every king or leader or president or whatever it might be is always necessarily that's specifically the will of God. Sometimes God will allow people to make choices that have negative consequences, hopefully mm-hmm. so we can learn.
0: And sometimes a nation will get the leader it deserves.
1: Yeah, that's true.
0: So anyway, thanks so much, David. I hope that helps a little bit.
1: We've got Richard in Florida. Richard, welcome to Bible Answers Live.
5: Hey, thank you, pastors.
0: Yeah.
5: Pastor Doug, in your sermon on Saturday, you said Jesus is Jehovah. And that caught me, and I went, wow. So we baptize in the name of the Father and of the Son, the third commandment. You know, that shall not take the name of the Lord thy God in vain. Our Father who art in heaven, hallowed be thy name. What is the name of the Father?
0: Well, it seems that, first of all, keep in mind, Jesus said that he and the Father are one. And when God reveals himself to Moses and he says, I am that I am, and knowing exactly how to pronounce the sacred name of God, it's been everything from Jehovah to Yahweh. But that is the same title that is used for Jesus as well as the Father in different verses. The Bible says there is no Savior but Jehovah, and of course Christ is Savior. And it says Jehovah and Jehovah only knows the thoughts of men's hearts. Well, Jesus knew the thoughts of people's hearts. So if you look in the Old Testament at a lot of characteristics that God uses, Jehovah uses to identify himself, you'll find that Jesus meets those criteria in the New Testament. So the Jehovah of the Bible in the Old Testament is the true God. Well, the true God is the Father, Son, and Spirit. So Jesus is the same God that you find in the Old Testament. It's not a different God.
1: We have a book. It's called The Name of God. Mm-hmm. And we'll be happy to send this to anyone who calls and asks. The number is 800-835-6747. You can dial #250 on your smartphone. Ask for the book written by Pastor Doug. It's called The Name of God. And I think, Pastor Doug, you get into some other verses there. Sometimes people say, well, you got to pronounce God's name a certain way, or you got to use the right title. You get into all of that in the book and explain
0: yeah,
1: that.
0: It goes into a lot of detail, and I enjoyed that study. I need to read it again because I probably forgot some of what I wrote.
1: All right, next caller that we have is Andrew in Kansas. Andrew, welcome to Bible Answers Live.
6: Okay, so my question was, do demons need to possess a body to manifest in front of us, like just to... Do they need to possess a body to like just look like a normal person in front of us?
0: I don't believe so. So does the devil need to possess a living human in order to reveal himself? I don't think so, because you read in, is it 2 Corinthians 11, Paul says, Satan himself is transformed into an angel of light. Meaning, you know, the devil is a devil of illusion. He has power over light. One of Lucifer's names was Light Bearer, he can create illusions, and I think his demons can create illusions, and you know, we can project images on a wall, and we can make 3D holograms. That's the word I'm looking for. We can create 3D holograms. The devil's probably got better technology than we do. So I don't think he needs to have a human being to show a demonic manifestation. I think he can create illusion. We've all met people who have also been possessed that give us a picture of what the devil can be like.
1: You know, the Bible does say in Ephesians chapter 6, verse 12, Paul says, "We wrestle not against flesh and blood, but against principalities, against powers, against the rulers of the darkness of this world, against spiritual wickedness in high places." So you get the idea there. It's not flesh and blood. Now, of course, an evil spirit, a demon, can possess a person, mm-hmm. but evil angels are ever present trying to influence people, trying to manipulate them to sin.
0: Yeah. And we have a book we can send on Did God Create a Devil? That will answer some of the questions about how the devil works and tempts people and manipulates.
1: The number to call for that is 800-835-6747. The book is called, actually one of our study guides, Did God Create a Devil? And it goes way back in Bible time and explains the origin of evil and Satan. You can dial #250 on your smartphone and ask for that. It's called Did God Create a Devil? Next caller that we have is David in California. David, you're on Bible Answers Live.
7: My question is, I figure, okay, it's the end of times when Michael comes and it says, you know, the righteous will be right, the dead and righteous will be raised first and the righteous ones. So I figure they've already been judged. So when does, it says when the books will be open and all will be in front of God and be judged. When does that happen?
0: At the end of the millennium, there's what you would call a great white throne judgment. Now, this takes place after the wicked try to take the city of God. You read about Gog and Magog, which is it's just a symbolic name for the enemies of God's people. They cover the earth like the sand of the sea, and they seek to take the New Jerusalem. And Christ rises above the city, and it just brings it all to a screeching halt. And he makes everyone's life pass before them. And there's this great white throne judgment at that time. And, you know, the Bible says we must all stand before the judgment seat of Christ. So even those in the city whose names are in the book and they're declared innocent, fallen angels, good angels, the wicked, everyone is present at that moment. Mm-hmm. And that's when every tongue declares that Jesus Christ is Lord. But that's also the time, the way I understand it, of the great white throne judgment.
1: Yeah, the Bible indicates that there is different phases of the judgment. We call what maybe the pre-Advent judgment, sometimes called the investigative judgment, that takes place before Jesus comes, because when he comes with this reward to give to every man according to his deeds. So there's some kind of a judgment we believe that's happening even now. That judgment began with the dead, and now it's moving into, we don't know when, the Bible doesn't say, but it moves into the living, and then probation closes. You have the second coming of Christ, and then at the end of the 1,000 years, you have the wicked, those who didn't make it to heaven, mm-hmm. their judgment, where they stand before God in the great white throne. We have, I'm thinking, two study guides that get into this. The one is called Case Closed. It talks about this judgment, as well as another study guide called 1,000 Years of Peace, and that talks about the millennium, as well as the judgment at the end of the millennium. So you can call and ask for both of them. The number is 800-835-6747. Ask for the study guide. It's called Case Closed, and also for the one, 1,000 Years of Peace, and a lot of verses and a lot of good information there. Mm-hmm. Thank you, David. We've got Patty in Idaho. Patty, welcome to Bible Answers Live.
8: Hi, good evening, pastors. I have a question as far as elective medical procedures, and mm-hmm. specifically my situation is over this past year, I've lost a significant amount of weight, and so I've been looking into skin removal surgery, and even though it's not medically necessary to have this surgery, you know, the extra skin makes me very insecure and uncomfortable, and I'm just curious what the Bible would say about these elective medical procedures, if God would view this as vain and something, I did this to myself, so I kind of need to put up with it, or I mean, if he would understand the insecurities that come along with that.
0: Sure. Great question. And I would say that, you know, you don't want to do anything that's going to put your health at risk, but there is certainly nothing wrong. I mean, why do we comb our hair in the morning? is Christians should care about trying to take care of their appearance. I brush my teeth not only to clean them, I want them to be white. And, you know, if you need to do some kind of cosmetic surgery to improve your appearance, and it's not doing anything that's going to injure your health, and it'll give you more security, there's nothing wrong with that.
1: And as I said, as you mentioned, Pastor Doug, they could be, you know, long-term, it's good to take care of that. If there's extra skin, remove it.
0: Yeah.
1: So,
0: and congratulations on losing all that weight.
1: Yeah, that's something to be celebrated. So,
0: yeah.
1: All right, thank you, Patty. We got Mary in Washington. Mary, welcome to Bible Answers Live.
9: Thank you for taking my call. Mm-hmm. I'm calling about the text that talks about a woman should cover her head before she prays.
0: Yeah, 1 Corinthians.
9: And I'm wondering if that's just something for the Bible times or if that's any reference for today, and if that refers to having your head with long hair, or what do you have?
0: First of all, we want to be careful not to build a doctrine on one verse. And in this passage where Paul is talking about reverence, you have to ask yourself, is he saying that every woman in every culture in all time is supposed to cover her head when she prays? Or is he saying, one place he says in the same passage, a woman, God gives a woman hair as a natural covering. And he doesn't say her head needs to be covered all the time. He says, you know, when she's praying in public. And then later in the verse, he says, for we have no such tradition. He uses the word tradition. So I would say, you know, whatever your culture is, the tradition is of respect, you want to honor that. I think Paul was talking about a cultural tradition, and he wanted to have the women be showing signs of respect. For example, when Pastor Ross and I were in Israel together, it's probably been 3 years now, you know, we go into a church, we take our hats off. When we went to the Wailing Wall, they said, put your hat on. Because that's why the Jews wear a yarmulke when they go into, and so custom to whom custom is due. If you walk into the typical American church barefoot, they'll say, you know, no shoes, no service. But, well, we don't say that, but, you know. But if you go to the churches in Asia, they say, take off your shoes. We went to a church in India where there are like 30,000 pairs of shoes. Mm-hmm. and we're not exaggerating, there was at least 25,000 pairs of shoes. So they take off their shoes as a sign of respect. It seems like this passage would fall in the category as respecting the tradition of submission to God and the relationship between husbands and wives that might vary from culture to culture. And I would always tell a person that, you know, if you're convicted, there's certainly nothing wrong with a woman covering her head. When we go to Russia, a lot of the women there in the Orthodox churches, they still cover their head. In India, the women still cover their heads. And when Karen was there, she dressed like the women there. So you want to do whatever's going to be respectful. Any thoughts on that?
1: Absolutely, Pastor. You know, it's always interesting. It's good when you go and we go and we preach in different churches. It's good for us to kind of find out what is acceptable culture there for reverence, because the last thing you want to do is do something that might be acceptable in North America and you do it there and they say, well, they're not being reverent. They're not respecting the word of God or the preaching of the word. So we got to be sensitive to that.
0: That's right. That's good advice. Well, friends, you hear the music. That doesn't mean we're leaving. It means we're taking a break. The best is yet to come. So stay tuned. We'll be back with more Bible Answers in a minute.
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0: Welcome back, listening friends, to Bible Answers Live. And some maybe have tuned in along the way. This is a live international interactive Bible study, and we just would love to have you call with a Bible question if you have one. If you've not called before, we try to give preference to first-time callers to welcome you to the family. And we're going to go back to the questions in just a minute. My name is Doug Batchelor.
1: My name is John Ross. And Pastor Doug, you mentioned the phone number. Let me mention it again. If you want to call in with your Bible question, it's 800-463-7297. It's 800, God says, it's 800-463-7297. We've got Dan in Texas. Dan, welcome to Bible Answers Live.
11: Yes, hi.
0: Hi.
11: Pastor Doug and Pastor John, I really appreciate your ministry.
0: Well, thank you.
11: Is there biblical or scriptural evidence or to prove that Christ kept the Sabbath after resurrection?
0: First of all, Jesus, he died on Friday afternoon. He rested in the tomb through the Sabbath. He died just before the Sabbath, and he rose right after it was over. So it's like he rested from his work of saving man. The disciples refused to embalm his body. At least they didn't finish embalming his body, because it says they went home and kept the Sabbath according to the commandment, came back Sunday morning to finish. If you're a Jew, you had 3 days to do complete the burial. And then, of course, he rose Sunday morning. Then he appears to the disciples on earth over a period of 40 days, and he taught them along the way. I think the closest you could come is Revelation chapter 1, where it says John is in the Spirit on the Lord's Day. And the only day that is called the Lord's Day in the Bible would be the Sabbath day. If you read in Isaiah 58, it says, calls it the Sabbath of the Lord on my holy day. And in the commandment, it says it's his day. So that would be the only thing I can think of, Pastor Ross, because it doesn't tell what day he did different things.
1: And after Jesus rose from the dead, he didn't spend as much time with his disciples as he did before. In other words, they traveled with Jesus. Christ was with his disciples 24 hours a day. He was teaching in the synagogues. That didn't occur after the resurrection. He appeared at different times to the disciples on the very day, Sunday, after the resurrection. He appeared to the disciples that evening, and then he told them he would meet them again in Galilee. So they journeyed up to Galilee, and then Jesus appeared to them there. So we don't see the same type of time that Christ spent with the disciples. It doesn't mean that he didn't appear on the Sabbath. The Bible just doesn't say.
0: Well, it does tell us also in Isaiah, speaking of the future, that in heaven it says, it will come to pass that from one Sabbath to another, all flesh will come and worship before me. So that's in the future. He says all flesh, not just Jews, will come and worship before him on the Sabbath. So I think there's good evidence there.
1: And of course, there's no evidence in Scripture of Jesus ever changing the day of worship after the resurrection. You'd think that would have been noted in a big way if that would have happened, but that didn't. Mm-hmm. All right, we've got Brad in California. Brad, welcome to Bible Answers Live.
12: Hi, thanks for taking my call.
0: Yes, sir. How can we help?
12: I have a question. It's 1 Corinthians chapter 6, verse 9. When it talks about idolaters will not inherit the kingdom of God, what exactly is meant by idolaters in that context?
0: Yeah, well, the sin of idolatry, it's mentioned in the Ten Commandments in the second commandment. You'll not make unto you any graven images, the likeness of anything in the heaven above or the earth beneath or the waters under the earth. You'll not bow down yourself to them nor serve them. And it goes on to say, for I'm the Lord your God, I'm a jealous God. So idolatry is forbidden from cover to cover in the Bible. That means anytime we're worshiping material things or any likeness of God, and we're putting it in the place or making a god of it. Now, that would mean, you know, praying to a statue or praying to a painting and, you know, even a porcelain figurine of Mary some people pray to. That's making idols out of things and worshiping them. God says, I am everywhere. I am a spirit. He fills heaven and earth. Any plastic, concrete, stone, gold representation we make of God is going to belittle our concept. And John tells us, keep yourself from idols, my little children. The beast power causes the world to worship the image of the beast. And so you can find from Genesis to Revelation, God tells his people, do not worship idols. We serve a living God. We're to love people, and that some people love things. So idols for people today, it may not be a Buddha that they're praying to. It might be a Ferrari.
1: That's right. All right. Thank you, Dan, or Brad, rather. We got Carlos in Pennsylvania. Carlos, welcome to Bible Answers Live.
13: Good evening, Pastor Bachelor and Pastor Ross. How are you today?
0: Doing great. Thanks, Carlos. And your question?
13: Awesome. On the account of John 20, between Mary Magdalene and Thomas, Jesus went to heaven to present himself as a sacrificial lamb. Mm-hmm. And I know that in 1844, Jesus went to the most holy place to intercede for us. Now, my question is about Hebrews 9:12. I know that Hebrews 9:12 is speaking about that time frame between the encounter of Mary Magdalene and Thomas. The New King James Version says that Jesus went to the most holy place, but the King James Version says that Jesus went to the holy place. Mm-hmm. So the big question is, when Jesus ascended to heaven, did he go to present himself as a sacrificial lamb? Did he go to the most holy place or to the holy place?
0: It's easy to say that Jesus, when he ascended, went into the presence of the Father, who would be in the most holy place, to inaugurate the heavenly sanctuary. When Moses built the earthly sanctuary, normally the priest only goes in once a year, except when it was first built, Moses went in to sprinkle all the implements with blood, to consecrate them, to inaugurate it, if you would say, and to activate it, for lack of another word. When Christ ascended to heaven, he had his sacrifice declared adequate. He went before the Father, pled his blood, activated the heavenly temple, if you will, and that would have been in the very presence of God. But he continued his work for us in what we would call the first apartment for the next 1,800 years.
1: Mm-hmm. And I think, as you mentioned there, the word most is sort of added in the New King James Version. The King James Version just says holy place.
0: Or the original Greek just says holy place.
1: That's right, for the Textus Receptus. So, you know, holy place, well, there's two compartments, the holy and the most holy. So that was sort of added a little bit with translators. And as you mentioned, Pastor Doug, there is an anointing. But if you keep reading in the Bible, you find that, especially when you get to Revelation chapter 4, describes God the Father, and he is in the first compartment of the heavenly sanctuary. It talks about seven burning lamps before the throne. We know that to be the candlesticks. And then you're reading Daniel chapter 7, there is movement. The Ancient of Days goes from the holy to the most holy, and then one like unto the Son of Man, which is Jesus, follows the Father in. Mm-hmm. The court is set, and the books are open, and judgment takes place. So there is movement in the heavenly sanctuary. Of course, it illustrates the plan of redemption and what God is doing for those who are trusting in him.
0: Yeah, and we have a lesson that talks about the sanctuary and the judgment.
1: You're thinking of the one God drew the plans, talking about? Or the
0: Well, the one that more deals more
1: right
0: with
1: on time.
0: The cleansing of the sanctuary.
1: That would probably be the one, right on time. Talks about the judgment, yeah. If you'd like to learn more about it, the number to call is 800-835-6747. And the study guide is called Right on Time, talking about the cleansing of the heavenly sanctuary, Daniel 8:14. You can dial #250 on your smartphone and just ask for that, and we'll send you a digital download. Beverly in Florida. Beverly, welcome to Bible Answers Live.
14: Hello. Thank you for taking my call.
0: Yeah.
14: 2 Corinthians 11:20 mm-hmm. and Proverbs 4:23. I was married to a narcissistic man for 13 years who nearly destroyed me. Mm. And now there is a woman in our church who is doing the same thing. And I don't know if I should flee this type of person, because above all else, guard your heart, because all you do flows from it.
0: Yeah.
14: Or is this something that I'm supposed to endure?
0: Well, you know, if you're in a bigger church, it's a little easier to avoid contact with one person that may be giving you a hard time. If you're in a small church, it becomes more difficult. Keep in mind, even Jesus had a Judas in his little church there of 12 apostles. So sometimes you're going to have your love muscles challenged by people that may not be very lovable. And God loves these people. Even narcissistic people, I think, can be converted. So we all struggle with selfishness. So what you should do exactly, I don't know. Hopefully it's not the pastor, which means you can go to the pastor and say, what do you recommend? They probably know the person and know the ins and outs and get some counsel. I've got a book that we don't mention often, but it talks about this, and it's called How to Survive and Thrive in Church. Because sometimes we thrive in church, and sometimes you say, how do I survive in church? Because there's challenges. So if you'd like, I think we can send you a free copy of that. It's a small book, but I think it would be helpful for your situation.
1: The number to call for that is 800-835-6747. And again, ask for the book, How to Thrive and Survive in Church. We'll be happy to send it to anyone who calls and asks, and you'll be blessed by reading that. Next caller that we have is Rebecca from Michigan. Rebecca, welcome to Bible Answers Live.
15: Hello, how are you doing?
0: Doing good. Thank you for calling.
15: I have a question, 2 Samuel chapter 22, verse 30. I'm doing a Bible study, and I'm stumped. What does it mean of it?
0: It says, for by you I can run against a troop, by my God I can leap over a wall. Well, David was saying that God gives him strength in a war to go against another army. Of course, David was exhibit A of that, in God giving him strength to go against the giant. And the Bible says that David was eventually promoted to be the armor bearer for Saul, and then he became one of the captains of the armies for King Saul. And to our knowledge, David never lost a battle. There's no record of his losing a battle. But he always went into battle trusting God. And he's saying, God is the one who gives me the strength to leap over an enemy's wall and to run against a troop. So for us today, we're not usually charging over fields and fighting against Philistines. For us today, we have different armies that we fight against. It's God gives us strength to fight against difficulties and tribulations and sometimes spiritual battles. So the Lord will strengthen us against those enemies.
1: Mm-hmm. And of course, back in Bible times, to go to war involved physical strength. Your life was dependent upon how strong and fit you were when you had, you know, hand-to-hand combat. So here David is saying, the Lord gives me the physical strength I need to be victorious. And I think you can apply that spiritually in our lives. Mm-hmm. God will give us spiritual strength to be victorious. And maybe we find ourselves in a situation where we need extra physical help. We can cry out to the Lord and say, Lord, help me, and he can help us.
0: Yeah, while you're talking, I was thinking of several examples that in a battle where Jonathan was going, the men were so faint that they couldn't go on. Jonathan had a little honey, and it gave him strength. And when Gideon and his soldiers were fighting, they asked some people for bread. They said, the soldiers are hungry. Can you give them something to eat so they can continue pursuing? And there's one passage that says that they were weary, yet still pursuing the enemy. So there's several stories where David actually had to leave one-third of his army because they were exhausted when they went against the Amalekites in Ziklag, after they conquered Ziklag. So they did, on a real basis, struggle with having the endurance to fight, because it was pretty grueling back then.
1: Next caller that we have is Grace in California. Grace, welcome to Bible Answers Live.
16: All right, thank you. My question is about Daniel chapter 9 and the 70-week prophecy. I was wondering, why do people say that in the 70-week prophecy in AD 34, that the probation closed for the Jews and the gospel went to the Gentiles, when I don't see anything in the chapter that says this?
0: All right. If you go to Daniel chapter 9, and Daniel is praying about, you know, when will the Messiah come? When will the people be delivered from their captivity in Babylon? Gabriel appears to him, and he gives him one of the most amazing prophecies in the Bible. He says, 70 weeks are determined for your people. Then he gives the starting point. And keep in mind, 70 weeks, of course, has got 70 times 7. It's 490 days. But in prophecy, a day is a year. Nothing important happened 490 days after this prophecy. But he says, from the going forth of the command to restore and build Jerusalem, you find that in Ezra chapter 7, and it's a command of Artaxerxes, and it's well established. It was given in 457 BC. He said there would be 70 weeks until that was allotted for the Jewish nation to embrace and proclaim the Messiah. And, of course, it says, but 7 days before that, it's in the same prophecy, the Messiah is going to be anointed. 7 years before 34 AD, Jesus was baptized. He preaches personally for 3.5 years. In the midst of that last week, he is cut off and he makes the sacrifice cease. Veil was rent in the curtain temple when he died. Then he preaches another 3 years, says in Hebrews chapter 1, through those who heard me. He says, I will confirm the covenant through those who heard me. In 34 AD, 3.5 years later, Stephen then preaches to the Supreme Court, the Sanhedrin, tells about Christ, but they plug their ears, they gnash their teeth, they do to Stephen what they had done to Jesus 3.5 years earlier. They take him out, clothes are laid down at the feet of Saul, he is executed, and he prays for the forgiveness of those who kill him, just like Jesus. At that point, the official time for the Jewish nation was up. And that doesn't mean that God doesn't have a plan for the Jews. Don't misunderstand. But their job in accepting the Messiah as a nation, that was cut off. Now Christ said, if you do not accept it, I will take it to a nation that brings forth the fruits. Right in that same chapter, it says that the Apostle Paul, he's converted. The disciples go everywhere preaching the gospel. Paul becomes an apostle to the Gentiles, and now the Gentiles embrace the gospel. But that, it was a pivotal time when Stephen was stoned, the first martyr.
1: Mm-hmm. And you know, Grace, you mentioned there, where in the chapter does it actually talk about the Jews? Well, it's right there in verse 24, Daniel 9:24, where the angel says, 70 weeks are determined for your people and for your holy city. Now, of course, the angel is talking to Daniel. Daniel's people are the Jews. So it's quite clear from the passage.
0: And he's from the tribe of Judah. The holy city was Jerusalem.
1: That's right. So here the angel is saying there is a 70-week or 490-year, 7 times 7, 70 times 7, 490, a time period that God had given to the Jewish people as a whole, as a nation. Now, of course, as Pastor Doug said, that doesn't mean individual Jews can't be saved. But the purpose that God had raised up Israel, unfortunately, they rejected their Messiah. They rejected Jesus. And as a result, rejecting him, they rejected his protection. And the Romans came and destroyed the city in 70 AD. So that's all contained in this prophecy. Very interesting, very important prophecy.
0: Yeah. And Jesus said, they'll not be left one stone upon another. And all that happened. Now, keep in mind, Grace, I am Jewish. I mean, I'm very loyal. I think there's going to be a great revival among the Jewish people. But the principal purpose of the Jewish nation was to be the guardians of the scripture and to introduce the Messiah to the world, which they did at Pentecost. But as a nation, the leaders rejected him. Not everybody, because some of the priests and Pharisees accepted him, like Paul and Nicodemus and Joseph of Arimathea. But the nation as a whole, they said, we have no king but Caesar at the trial of Christ.
1: You know, we got a study guide that I think, Grace, you'd really enjoy. It's called Right on Time, and it talks about this time prophecy in Daniel chapter 9. The number to call is 800-835-6747. Ask for the study guide. It's called Right on Time. You can also dial #250 with your smartphone and just ask for it by name. Yvonne in California. Yvonne, welcome to Bible Answers Live.
17: Hi, thank you for answering, Pastor Doug and John.
0: Yes.
17: I have just one question. Ephesians 1:13. Summary, it says, if you believe and you have heard the gospel, the last part says, you were sealed by the Spirit of promise. Now, is this the same in Revelation when God's people are going to be sealed in the forehead? The mark of the beast is on the forehead?
0: Everybody that has the seal of God will have the Holy Spirit. But if you think about it, from the time of Jesus until now, when Paul wrote this, every believer has had the privilege of having the seal of the Holy Spirit in their heart. Christ, you know, it says, be baptized and you'll receive the gift of the Holy Spirit. And so, you know, every believer's had that, but there's something special in the last days that becomes a mark in the life. It's more distinguishing. And that's something above and beyond just the Holy Spirit, while every believer will have the Spirit. And, you know, there are people who are marked for destruction in the Old Testament, but that's not the mark of the beast in the last days. There's something more distinctive. We do have a lesson that talks about the mark of the beast and the seal of God, and I think it's by the same title.
1: Called the mark of the beast, and it gets into that. That's what it's called.
0: Yeah,
1: one
0: just
1: of our study guides.
0: Read it sitting down.
1: It's a deep study. The number to call is 800-835-6747. It's called the mark of the beast. It talks about the seal of God in the forehead in the last days and the Holy Spirit. Just important study. Thank you, Yvonne. We've got Brett in Oklahoma. Brett, welcome to Bible Answers Live.
18: Hello.
0: Hi, Brett.
18: So my question is, how can I teach the truth to other people and it be more effective without making them feel so judged? Because I get the same response 95% of the time. And it's, you know, don't, you know, who are you to judge me, or check the blank in your own eye, or,
0: yeah,
18: you know, and it just seems like, and I don't, you know, this is just my opinion and I hope it's everybody else's too. I don't think it's a character issue as far as for me, because I'm not demeaning. I like to make sure that my character is, you know, soft-spoken and that I'm kind and things like that, you know, so I don't really know if it's an error that I'm making.
0: So let me ask you a question. If you're sharing Christ with somebody, how do you introduce the subject?
18: I guess the doctrinal topic, or so that can really vary depending on what it is, but
0: and as I mean, it should.
18: Yeah. So it's kind of hard for me to answer that question, I guess, but.
0: And you're finding that people are offended, or they think you're judging them when you talk about the love of God?
18: Not necessarily the love of God. It's more of the doctrinal stuff.
0: Yeah.
18: Because a lot of the people that I talk to, because I'm kind of new to getting more out there and getting out of my bubble and really talking to
0: sharing
18: more people about it.
0: Yeah. I think the key is that you want to witness to people who are open. And you pray for wisdom and tact to know what to say. If you float the spiritual subject to them and they put up the hand and they resist, well, don't push. It's kind of like fishing. You got to wait till they're coming towards the boat before you reel them in. You can't fight people. Jesus never, you know, he said, please come and follow me. And they might say yes. Some said no. So you need to see if you find people that are open, and then you ask them, you know, could I study with you, or can we have a conversation? And some are going to resist. But don't be discouraged, because Christ said the harvest is great, the laborers are few. People out there want to know the truth. There is training you can actually take. Amazing Facts offers an online course called AFCO. It's the Amazing Facts College of Evangelism. And you can take this online training, and it tells you, got a whole course in winsome witnessing. Mm-hmm. How can you be a witness in a positive way and engage people and not scare them off, and how to evaluate different people and different approaches for different people.
1: Yeah, the course you're thinking about, Pastor Dag, is called Amazing Disciples, and it's following in the footsteps of Christ and applying the principles that Jesus used in reaching people with the gospel. Like, he had a different approach when he spoke to the woman at the well than when he said to John and the other disciples, follow me, and Peter. So, you know, learning from Christ's way of reaching people to try and be more effective in sharing our faith.
0: Yeah, absolutely. And so, Brett could go right to the Amazing Facts website and search Amazing Facts.
1: It's called the Amazing Disciples, and yep. You just go to Amazing Facts. We have a training link, says AFCO, and you can get all the information you need. It's for anyone. It's translated into different languages. I think it's in Spanish. So a very helpful course.
0: Yeah, absolutely. You'll be blessed by that, Brett, because you know what? It does take a little bit of training. Jesus walked with disciples 3.5 years to teach them how to be positive witnesses.
1: And we've got Sarah listening in New Jersey. Sarah, we have about a minute. Welcome, and your question.
19: Hi, good evening. I was studying my Sabbath school lesson the other day, and I came across Lazarus's name, and I got to thinking about Lazarus. You never hear his name again. And I know we're only appointed to die but once, so he couldn't have died again. So I'm wondering, did he go to heaven with Jesus?
0: Let's jump in there real quick and see if we can answer before we run out of time. The scripture that says in Hebrews, it's appointed unto man once to die, and after that, the judgment. Paul is not saying there was never any exception to that, because Elijah resurrected a boy. He died, was raised, and he probably died again. Elisha died, resurrected a boy who died again. Lazarus was resurrected. We don't know how long he lived, but he ultimately died again. I don't think that all of them were taken to heaven with Jesus when he ascended. So that's sort of a general statement, when there are a few rare exceptions where it says it's appointed unto a man once to die. Enoch and Elijah never died. They're exceptions. Hey, friends, make an exception for us and give us a call again next week for another edition of Bible Answers Live.
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20: At 1 p.m. on September the 9th, 2022, in Hyde Park, London, at the Tower of London, in Edinburgh, Scotland, Cardiff, Wales, Gibraltar, the Channel Islands, and other locations, military guns fired 96 times in honor of Queen Elizabeth II, who had died at the age of 96 the day before. The empire over which she reigned with much dignity once ruled a quarter of both the world's landmass and population. At one time, Britain ruled the 13 colonies of what's now the United States, as well as India and a large chunk of Africa. In 1945, 700 million people living outside the UK were under British rule. 20 years later, that number was 5 million. There's a kingdom that won't pass away. In the dream given by God to King Nebuchadnezzar of Babylon, God revealed that four kingdoms would rise and fall. Nebuchadnezzar's Babylon, then Medo-Persia, then Greece, and then Rome, which God said would become 10 separate nations. And it all played out exactly as God has said. If you wanted one compelling reason to believe that the Bible is accurate, that's enough right there. But there's part of the dream given to the king that hasn't yet been fulfilled. Daniel told the king that a stone cut out without hands would strike the image, and the stone that smote the image became a great mountain and filled the whole earth. Daniel 2:35. That's the return of Jesus. Kingdoms rise and fall, but one kingdom will last forever. Jesus is coming back to this earth soon and will establish a forever kingdom that he wants you to be part of. Through faith in Jesus, you can be part of God's perfect plan for this world. Jesus is definitely coming back soon. John Bradshaw, It Is Written.

Programs of hope, inspiration, and gentle, beautiful music. Round the clock. 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

The earliest writing of which we have record was done on plates of stone. Most of the prehistoric authors are unknown by name, but one writer has been definitely identified and his composition translated. I'll be back in a moment to talk about wisdom from the ancient past.

Hello, this is Joe Cruz on the Amazing Facts broadcast, Facts Which Affect You. Our topic today is the subject of law, grace, or disgrace. Now, these are the questions I'd like to ask as we begin our broadcast today. First of all, are you living under the law, friend? Are you? Now, let me ask you, are you absolutely positive of your answer? Now, secondly, are you living under grace? Are you sure about that? And then my third question, could it be that you're living under disgrace? Now, I've discovered there are many, many people in the world today who profess to be Christians and who profess to be living under grace, but in reality, they're living under disgrace. Now, we've already established in previous broadcasts that God wrote the Ten Commandment law with His own finger. Now, today, we come to another very important point. The first Bible fact about the law is this. Sin is breaking God's law. Now, I know there are hundreds of definitions of sin, but God has His own definition, and He gives it to us in 1 John 3:4. Whosoever committeth sin transgresseth also the law, for sin is the transgression of the law. Now, that's God's definition. And I want you to note that He doesn't have any time for these weak definitions of sin that are floating around in the world today. And we hear so many people saying, well, it's just a mistake in judgment, or it's a personality defect, or just plain human weakness. No, it was just left up to modern enlightened 20th century men to make up that kind of evasive definition for sin, friends. The Bible knows nothing about that. We find in the Word of God, sin is a transgression or breaking of God's law. So even if you're a church member in good and regular standing, a Sunday school teacher, a deacon, an elder, a preacher, if you're breaking any one of those Ten Commandments, you're a sinner. Because the Bible says sin is breaking the Ten Commandments. Now, I'm assuming you're doing it willfully and knowingly. You could belong to 15 churches and experience 16 baptisms, but if you're not keeping the commandments of God, you're still a sinner on the authority of 1 John 3:4. Now, the devil, I know, has invented a doctrine. You're probably well acquainted with it. You've heard it. Very popular. And it goes something like this, that to be saved, all you have to do is just love Jesus and just join a church, and then you won't have to worry about the law of God. You'll be saved.

Impossible. The law doesn't cleanse us or justify us. It only points out sin. For by the law is the knowledge of sin. Now, he said that's why he came. Jesus said in Luke 19:10, "For the Son of Man is come to seek and save that which was lost." No other person can save us. There's no other means of salvation except faith in Jesus as our dying Savior. But now, friends, notice, in James 1:23-25, our lives are compared to a mirror, or rather, I should say, the law is compared to a mirror. Now, this is very important. If I go into the kitchen or the bedroom and look into the mirror, and if I've been working out in the yard and have a dirty face, the mirror will show it to me, and I'll see that spot on my face. But that mirror does absolutely nothing about removing that dirt from my face. It is utterly helpless in doing that. It has no value whatsoever when it comes to getting the dirt off. It takes soap and water to do that. But the mirror is necessary because if I didn't look in there, I might think I was clean when I was really dirty. And it's the same way with the law of God. When we look into the law of God, we see spots on the character. But the law of God does absolutely nothing about removing those spots. It takes the blood of Jesus Christ to do that. Now, let me illustrate it like this. Let's take a framing square that a carpenter uses. Now, he takes the square and places it on a board. The square immediately shows that the board is crooked, if it is crooked. The end is not straight, and the square shows it, but the square does nothing about it. It takes a saw to do something about it. Then you put the square back on the board, and the square shows everything's all right after you've used the saw. The square had nothing to do with making everything all right. It took the saw to do that, but you still have to have the square to show that it needs repairing. You take a fever thermometer and place it under the tongue. In just a few moments, the nurse comes along and says, "I'm sorry, you've got a fever." Now, does the fever thermometer do anything about the fever? Not a thing in this world. You can become upset. You can take the thermometer and break it up and throw it out the window and say, "I've destroyed the thermometer, so I no longer have the fever." But that would be very foolish. You would still have fever, of course. Destroying the thermometer wouldn't cure you. It wouldn't make a bit of difference. It takes medicine to do that. So the doctor prescribes medicine, and you take it. After a while, the thermometer is put back under the tongue and shows that the fever's gone. Something has happened. The medicine has conquered the fever. Now, that's the way it is with the law of God. That law is helpless except as a mirror to show me what I lack. Then I must go to the Lord Jesus, and the lack will be supplied there. Then I can come back and look into the mirror and see that a change has taken place. But let me warn you, unless you're willing to go to that mirror and take a good, long, careful, prayerful look at yourself, you're very apt to end up thinking you're something you're not and can be lost because of it. That law of God, His mirror, shows us as to what we really are in His sight. The law is given so that we can see ourselves as the great God of heaven sees us. So it's very essential for me and for you to look into this mirror often if we expect to be saved. Now we come to point number 3. People living under grace must keep God's law. Now I know it's a common belief today that if I'm under grace, I can forget all about the law. But let's see what the Scripture says in Romans 6:15. "What then? Shall we sin because we're not under the law but under grace? God forbid." Now, this is actually Romans 6:14, I guess. All right, "shall we sin" is the question, because we're not under the law but under grace. And Paul says in the very strongest language he can muster, "God forbid." That means don't ever entertain such a thought as that. So on the authority of Scripture, people who are under grace must keep God's law. Romans 6:14 and 15 is proof positive of that. Now, to live under grace just simply means that I was supposed to die. You remember the text, "Wages of sin is death, and all have sinned." So I was supposed to die. But the Lord Jesus came along and said, no, I'll die for Him. I want Him to live. I want to give Him my strength, my life, my unmerited favor, and help Him reach that pattern of life that I gave in the beginning so that I can take Him with me into my kingdom. Now, friends, that's what grace is. Let's illustrate it like this. Suppose a man went downtown and stole a car, and he was caught and taken before the judge. And the judge said, "Well, I've thought about this a while. The law says you shall be punished, but I've decided to let you go.
to give

0: you another chance. You're going to go free because of my grace. Now, friends, can this man walk off and say, wonderful, I'm under grace now from that judge. Now I can steal all the cars I want to. Wouldn't that be ridiculous? But that's the way many people feel about the law of God. I submit to you today that a person who's under grace is doubly duty-bound to keep the law of God. He should have died, but God spared him. And he ought to be very, very careful about God's requirements and not placing himself again willfully under that condemnation which cost the life of the Son of God. The person who claims to be living under grace and ignores the law of God is mistaken. He's living under disgrace of the very worst sort. All right, let's come to Bible fact number 4 now about the law. Lawbreakers are those who are under the law. Now, people have gotten the idea today that if you keep the law, you're under the law. That's not what the Bible teaches at all, friends. Let's read the text now in Romans 6 and verse 14. For sin shall not have dominion over you, for ye are not under the law, but under grace. Now, notice what this scripture is saying. It's making it very clear that the person who's under the law is under the law because sin has dominion over him. The person who's under grace is under grace, therefore, because sin does not have dominion over him. So the person that's under God's law is the person who's breaking God's law. He's under the condemnation of it. God's people are not under the law because they're not breaking it. Therefore, they're not under its condemnation either, but they're under grace. But now let's come to the 5th Bible fact about the law. Love fulfills the law. Now, I wouldn't dare leave this out because it's mentioned many times in the Bible, and it's very true. In Romans 13:10, it says, love worketh no ill to his neighbor, therefore love is a fulfilling of the law. Now, that's a good scripture, and I believe it with all my heart. But the way that love fulfills the law is that it makes the keeping of God's law a pleasure. So many people have gotten mixed up on this and thought that all that was necessary was just say, well, I love Jesus, so I don't have to keep his commandments because they're not important. But friends, a simple little illustration will clear that up. Suppose a little girl went to her daddy and said, Daddy, I love you. And he replies, that's wonderful, honey, because I love you too. A little later on, daddy says, honey, will you run out to the garage and get my pliers for me? And she says, oh, no, I'm not taking orders from you anymore. I'm not keeping your commandments. I love you so much that that's not necessary. Now, friends, how do you suppose I'd react to that? How would you react? Those are very important questions. How does God react when a person says, I love the Lord so much that his old commandments are just no use to me anymore? And yet that's what many people are actually saying. Friends, love fulfills the law because when we love the Lord, we want to serve him. The first 4 commandments have to do with our duty to God. And if we love him with all our heart, soul, and mind, we wouldn't want to swear and take his name in vain. We wouldn't want to steal or hurt him or offend him or lie about him, would we? No, indeed. And it isn't hard. When you try to keep the commandments rigidly, just in your own strength or because you're afraid maybe that you'll be thrown into the fires, oh, it's hard to do it then. But when you love somebody, things are much easier to do. When I hear people speak about the terrible burdens involved in keeping the commandments, I just know one thing for sure. They haven't fallen in love with the Lord Jesus yet. Because, listen, when a person falls in love with him, it's easy. The Bible says his commandments are not grievous then. Read that in 1 John 5:3. For this is the love of God, that we keep his commandments. And his commandments are not grievous. You see, law-keeping is a pleasure if you love him. That's all there is to it. Love does fulfill the law. It makes it easy. I love my wife. So when I get up in the morning, I don't have to worry about the commandments and say, well, I hope I don't kill her today. I hope I don't steal from her today. No, indeed, I love her. And it's the same thing with our neighbors. If we love them, we'll not want to commit adultery. We'll not want to steal from them or lie about them. Love is a fulfilling of the law. There's not a worry. It's easy to keep God's law when love is enshrined in the heart. And that's the way it should be with every one of us right now, of course.
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0: Welcome to today's reading from the Bible, the Word of God. Thy word is a lamp unto my feet, and a light unto my path.
1: Chapter 6. My son, if you become surety for your friend, if you have shaken hands in pledge for a stranger, you are snared by the words of your mouth. You are taken by the words of your mouth. So do this, my son, and deliver yourself. For you have come into the hand of your friend. Go and humble yourself. Plead with your friend. Give no sleep to your eyes, nor slumber to your eyelids. Deliver yourself like a gazelle from the hand of the hunter, and like a bird from the hand of the fowler. Go to the ant, you sluggard. Consider her ways and be wise. Which, having no captain, overseer, or ruler, provides her supplies in the summer, and gathers her food in the harvest. How long will you slumber, O sluggard? When will you rise from your sleep? A little sleep, a little slumber, a little folding of the hands to sleep, so shall your poverty come on you like a prowler, and your need like an armed man. A worthless person, a wicked man, walks with a perverse mouth. He winks with his eyes, he shuffles his feet, he points with his fingers. Perversity is in his heart. He devises evil continually. He sows discord. Therefore his calamity shall come suddenly. Suddenly he shall be broken without remedy. These 6 things the Lord hates. Yes, 7 are an abomination to him. A proud look, a lying tongue, hands that shed innocent blood, a heart that devises wicked plans, feet that are swift in running to evil, a false witness who speaks lies, and one who sows discord among brethren. My son, keep your father's command, and do not forsake the law of your mother. Bind them continually upon your heart. Tie them around your neck. When you roam, they will lead you. When you sleep, they will keep you. And when you awake, they will speak with you. For the commandment is a lamp, and the law a light. Reproofs of instruction are the way of life, to keep you from the evil woman, from the flattering tongue of a seductress. Do not lust after her beauty in your heart, nor let her allure you with her eyelids. For by means of a harlot a man is reduced to a crust of bread, and an adulteress will prey upon his precious life. Can a man take fire to his bosom, and his clothes not be burned? Can one walk on hot coals, and his feet not be seared? So is he who goes into his neighbor's wife. Whoever touches her shall not be innocent. People do not despise a thief if he steals to satisfy himself when he is starving. Yet when he is found, he must restore 7-fold. He may have to give up all the substance of his house. Whoever commits adultery with a woman lacks understanding. He who does so destroys his own soul. Wounds and dishonor he will get, and his reproach will not be wiped away. For jealousy is a husband's fury. Therefore he will not spare in the day of vengeance. He will accept no recompense, nor will he be appeased, though you give many gifts.
0: That's the reading from the Old Testament. And now we turn to the New Testament.
1: Chapter 2. But as for you, speak the things which are proper for sound doctrine, that the older men be sober, reverent, temperate, sound in faith, in love, in patience. The older women likewise, that they be reverent in behavior, not slanderers, not given to much wine, teachers of good things, that they admonish the young women to love their husbands, to love their children, to be discreet, chaste, homemakers, good, obedient to their own husbands, that the word of God may not be blasphemed. Likewise, exhort the young men to be sober-minded, in all things showing yourself to be a pattern of good works in doctrine, showing integrity, reverence, incorruptibility, sound speech that cannot be condemned, that one who is an opponent may be ashamed, having nothing evil to say of you. Exhort bondservants to be obedient to their own masters, to be well-pleasing in all things, not answering back, not pilfering, but showing all good fidelity, that they may adorn the doctrine of God our Savior in all things. For the grace of God that brings salvation has appeared to all men, teaching us that, denying ungodliness and worldly lusts, we should live soberly, righteously, and godly in the present age, looking for the blessed hope and glorious appearing of our great God and Savior, Jesus Christ, who gave himself for us, that he might redeem us from every lawless deed, and purify for himself his own special people, zealous for good works. Speak these things, exhort and rebuke with all authority. Let no one despise you.

You've been listening to the Word of God, today's reading of a section of the Holy Scriptures. All 66 books of Scripture are given by inspiration of God and are profitable for doctrine, for reproof, for correction, for instruction in righteousness, that the man of God may be perfect, thoroughly furnished unto all good works. A portion of the Word of God is read every 3 hours here on Radio 74.

At 1 p.m. on September the 9th, 2022, in Hyde Park, London, at the Tower of London, in Edinburgh, Scotland, Cardiff, Wales, Gibraltar, the Channel Islands, and other locations, military guns fired 96 times in honour of Queen Elizabeth II, who had died at the age of 96 the day before. The empire over which she reigned with much dignity once ruled a quarter of both the world's landmass and population. At one time, Britain ruled the 13 colonies of what's now the United States, as well as India and a large chunk of Africa. In 1945, 700 million people living outside the UK were under British rule. 20 years later, that number was 5 million. There's a kingdom that won't pass away. In the dream given by God to King Nebuchadnezzar of Babylon, God revealed that four kingdoms would rise and fall. Nebuchadnezzar's Babylon, then Medo-Persia, then Greece, and then Rome, which God said would become 10 separate nations. And it all played out exactly as God has said. If you wanted one compelling reason to believe that the Bible is accurate, that's enough right there. But there's part of the dream given to the king that hasn't yet been fulfilled. Daniel told the king that a stone cut out without hands would strike the image. And the stone that smote the image became a great mountain and filled the whole earth. Daniel 2:35. That's the return of Jesus. Kingdoms rise and fall, but one kingdom will last forever. Jesus is coming back to this earth soon and will establish a forever kingdom that he wants you to be part of. Through faith in Jesus, you can be part of God's perfect plan for this world. Jesus is definitely coming back soon. John Bradshaw, It Is Written.

0: Exciting and exotic animals thrive in different regions throughout the world. One such habitat is the continent of Africa. What kind of unique animals live here, and what purpose do they serve? Stay tuned.
1: The hyena is used by our Creator, the Lord Jesus, to clean up what the animals leave behind.
0: This is Science, Scripture, and Salvation, a Creation Radio Journal. I'm Chris O'Brien with the Institute for Creation Research. From reptiles to primates and four-footed beasts, there are literally tons of animals living in Africa. Although we can only highlight a few on this program, these creatures show the wonder of God's creation. So come along with us for the next 15 minutes as we go on safari and discover some interesting things about some fascinating African wildlife. We'll start with a popular African mammal that many people find endearing. These majestic animals tout some very unique features, and their young are just adorable. ICR Museum curator Cindy Carlson holds degrees in biology and zoology. She tells us some interesting facts about elephants that we'll not soon forget.
2: African elephants are the largest land animal on Earth. The largest ones can grow to 13 feet tall and weigh 7 tons. They are herbivores, and to maintain their large bodies, they must eat 5% of their weight in roots, grasses, fruit, and bark every day. They must also drink 30 to 50 gallons of water. One of the most wonderful things about an elephant is its trunk. And most appendages that we see in God's creation are muscle supported by bone. But an elephant's trunk is 100,000 muscles pulling on each other. And the elephant uses this very long appendage, which really is his nose, for smelling, breathing, trumpeting, drinking, and grabbing things. And this cleverly designed appendage is big and strong enough to lift a heavy log and delicate enough to pluck the berries off the bush that the elephants really like.
0: Besides this wonderful trunk, the ears on an elephant are also an impressive part of this massive creature. Dr. Tom Hoyle is director of Bible and Science Ministries in Tacoma, Washington.
3: The African elephant, for example, can have ears that are 6 feet tall. And of course, for a long time, people wondered why. Why does this African elephant need such big ears? Well, it's because the African elephant literally does not sweat it. The elephant does not perspire. It doesn't produce sweat. And this is an extremely important way of course, cooling an animal, especially in hot Africa. One of the reasons, of course, that we perspire is to cool our bodies, especially after exertion. Well, it turns out that no big problem for the elephant. Even though it can't perspire, it has these gigantic ears which serve as huge radiators. These ears are completely full of tiny capillaries full of blood and are flowing in and out constantly. The outside air cools the blood in these capillaries. The blood is then circulated throughout the elephant, and it keeps them very, very cool indeed, no matter how hot it might be outside. This is a remarkable design feature that once again defies any sort of evolutionary origin.

0: eat every night, and they eat about 80 pounds each night. They live in herds with one dominant male and several females and the young.
1: In spite of spending so much of their time underwater, hippos are to be feared by man.
0: You may have heard that hippos are the most dangerous animal to humans in Africa. And that probably is true because they kill more people every year than any other predator. This is partly because they're highly territorial. They also, in spite of looking too large to run, can run faster than a human being can. They can open their mouths very wide, 180 degrees, and they have gigantic canines that grow up to 20 inches long.
1: But what's really peculiar about this wide-mouthed creature is the way God equipped it with a built-in medicine cabinet.
0: The ancient Greeks thought hippos sweat blood. And in fact, they do exude a red substance, but it's not blood. We might call it red sweat, but it really doesn't come from the same kind of glands as our sweat glands come from. But it comes from glands that are underneath the skin. And this red substance is very helpful to the hippo. It has two things that it is very good for the hippo. First, it is a sunscreen. And secondly, it has an antibiotic in it, which has been found to inhibit the growth of at least two types of disease-causing bacteria. So this is helpful because they get cut when they're in territorial disputes with their fellow hippos.
1: When we think about African animals and the wonderful way they've been designed by our Creator, one creature stands head and neck above the rest. Dr. Hoyle tells us about some special features of the giraffe.
2: We'll start at the very top, and that being the fact that the head of the giraffe can be 2 feet long. In fact, almost everything on a giraffe is really long. The head and the neck together make up 40% of the height of a giraffe, and giraffes can be 18 to 20 feet tall or 2 stories tall. We think that the giraffe clearly demonstrates divine design in that with that long neck, it can survive. Why? Well, for starters, the giraffe is literally all heart. Its heart can be up to 30 inches long. And it has the highest blood pressure of any land animal on Earth, with a pulse averaging 140 to 170 beats per minute. So this is an extraordinarily powerful heart, and of course it's necessary in order to get the blood all the way up to the head of the giraffe, up that great big long neck of his.
1: But couldn't this blood pressure also cause problems for this creature?
2: When the giraffe bends down to drink water, we've got the reverse situation here. Now we're going to have too much blood rushing downhill towards that brain. And if the blood was allowed to rush unchecked, the giraffe could suffer from an aneurysm. It could die from a cerebral hemorrhage due to a blood vessel bursting. The good news is the giraffe has in its neck 1-inch wide valves in its jugular vein. And these valves automatically close whenever the blood pressure reaches a certain point. And of course, the reverse is true. When the giraffe raises its head back up again, we'd expect all this blood to quickly come roaring out of its head, and we'd expect the poor giraffe to pass out or faint. But once again, due to the heart, due to valves, due to unique structure at the base of the giraffe's head, due to these things, the giraffe always has the correct amount of blood in its head. And there's no other animal on Earth quite like the giraffe in this regard.
1: Africa is a land of big animals with big appetites, and consequently, lots of leftover waste. Although the Creator did provide certain animals as cleanup crews in Africa and throughout the world, these critters don't usually make the favorites list of most people. Dr. Job Martin is Director of Biblical Discipleship Ministries in Rockwall, Texas, and creator of the video series Incredible Creatures That Defy Evolution. He says dung beetles serve a very important purpose.
3: These little dung beetles, maybe a third more than an inch long, and they're related to the beautiful scarab beetles of Egypt. They have bright metallic colors. Some of them are just shiny black, and they have a job to do, and that is to clean up the grazing lands and the pastures, and they are very efficient at doing that. On the African grasslands, the dung beetles They thrive, especially on the dung.

0: The wildebeest, and probably because there's lots of those, herds of hundreds of them, and if they didn't tidy things up, well, we'd be in pretty bad shape. So what they do is they find the fresh animal dung, and then they remove some of it in a ball and roll it and push it to their burrow, and then they lay their eggs in it, and that's what the larvae eat as they mature.
1: But digestive waste is not the only kind of debris that can clutter up a place. Dr. Martin tells us about other waste that's left on the African plain and the creatures responsible for cleaning it up.
0: What about other types of things that, like when the lions and the big cats, they eat things and they leave a lot of bones and skin and hooves and all kinds of things behind. And well, who cleans up after them? Well, the hyena of Africa comes into role. The hyena, just like the dung beetle, is used by our Creator, the Lord Jesus, to clean up what the animals leave behind. And they leave behind the lions and cheetahs, the big cats and things like that. After they finish eating, why, they'll leave behind skin, bones, hooves, meat. And then here comes various insects and vultures that will help. But the hyena is the main vacuum sweeper, let's say, of what goes on there. And they have immensely powerful jaws. They can crunch up thick bones. They can even eat animal hooves. They eat everything. Whatever's there, they'll eat it. And they can digest almost anything.
1: We've learned some interesting things about the Creator's caring design in the African animals we've highlighted today. However, the created beings that God cares most about is mankind. Dr. Martin tells us that because we were created in God's image, we are set apart from the animal kingdom.
0: We're not some sort of a highly evolved primate. God made us special because he wanted us to bring him glory and to have fellowship with him. And so that's basically why the Lord Jesus ultimately stepped into his creation. And we're sinners. We know it. I know it. You know it. We all know it. We don't even live up to our own standards, let alone God's standards. And he knew that too. So that's when he sent his son, the Lord Jesus, to come down here in his creation. Amazingly, he comes into his creation as a little baby, and then he becomes a man, and he does his miracles to prove who he is, and then he died on the cross to take the penalty for our sin. And then he came up from the tomb at the resurrection, and it's one of the most well-attested events in history when you come right down to it. And he came up from the tomb to prove that he had overcome death, that he had taken our penalty in his death so that we can have a relationship with him. So when we look at the creation, it should remind us there's a God behind it that designed it. He spoke it into existence. He sustains it. He's made provision for everything, even as it is cursed, as it is since the fall of Adam. And then his huge provision just for us and for our sinfulness, that we can have our sins forgiven when we receive Jesus as our Savior and we can live with him forever.
1: As our program comes to a close, we hope that you've been encouraged. It's our desire at ICR to show that the Bible can be trusted, both historically and scientifically, and to give facts that will build your faith. As Christians, we need to understand the scientific basis for our beliefs. We pray that this program will aid you in your discovery of science and the Bible. You know, most people aren't aware that today there are thousands of scientists that are convinced of the truth of biblical creation and not evolution. Our non-denominational ministry aims to restore and strengthen the Genesis foundations of the Christian faith. If you've enjoyed today's edition of Science, Scripture, and Salvation, a Creation Radio Journal, why not visit us on the web to find out more about the work of ICR? 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Science, Scripture, and Salvation, a Creation Radio Journal, is a production of ICR. For the Institute for Creation Research, I'm Chris O'Brien. 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
1: Oh no, that cop's pulling me over and I was going 5 miles under the speed limit. That makes me mad. Don't these guys have anything better to do than
2: calm
1: give
2: down, George. Here he comes.
3: Excuse me, sir.
1: Yeah.
3: You dropped your wallet getting in back there.
1: Oh, thanks a lot.
3: Sure. 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
4: 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People.

At 1 p.m. on September the 9th, 2022, in Hyde Park, London, at the Tower of London, in Edinburgh, Scotland, Cardiff, Wales, Gibraltar, the Channel Islands, and other locations, military guns fired 96 times in honor of Queen Elizabeth II, who had died at the age of 96 the day before. The empire over which she reigned with much dignity once ruled a quarter of both the world's landmass and population. At one time, Britain ruled the 13 colonies of what's now the United States, as well as India and a large chunk of Africa. In 1945, 700 million people living outside the UK were under British rule. 20 years later, that number was 5 million. There's a kingdom that won't pass away. In the dream given by God to King Nebuchadnezzar of Babylon, God revealed that four kingdoms would rise and fall. Nebuchadnezzar's Babylon, then Medo-Persia, then Greece, and then Rome, which God said would become 10 separate nations. And it all played out exactly as God has said. If you wanted one compelling reason to believe that the Bible is accurate, that's enough right there. But there's part of the dream given to the king that hasn't yet been fulfilled. Daniel told the king that a stone cut out without hands would strike the image, and the stone that smote the image became a great mountain and filled the whole earth. Daniel 2:35. That's the return of Jesus. Kingdoms rise and fall, but one kingdom will last forever. Jesus is coming back to this earth soon and will establish a forever kingdom that he wants you to be part of. Through faith in Jesus, you can be part of God's perfect plan for this world. Jesus is definitely coming back soon. John Bradshaw, It Is Written.

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0: 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When the water pipes in your home get clogged, you lose your main source of liquid. Very inconvenient. When the blood pipes in your body clog, you die. Dr. Markham, let's dive right in. Here's the question. I had recent testing and all of my arteries are significantly blocked. I want to go the natural way. Some say bypass, while others say chelation therapy, and yet others insist that diet and exercise is the way to go. I want to have another opinion. What say you?
1: Wow. Well, you know, I get this question a lot, and I think we should back up and answer this question so many people that have the same problem might understand. First of all, coronary disease is a blockage in the arteries. Blockages, they're made up of fats and cholesterol and plaque and all sorts of interesting things. But this blockage can occur in any blood vessel in the entire body. So I assume that everyone out there, Charles, has some element of vascular disease. If it's in the coronaries, we call it coronary artery disease.
0: The heart. Okay.
1: If it's in the brain, we call it cerebral vascular disease.
0: Yes.
1: So we can have blockages that affect the blood supply into every organ or body. Why is this so important? Well, when a blood supply doesn't get to an organ, that organ fails to function correctly and dies.
0: Because blood contains the necessary ingredients for life in an organ.
1: Yeah, blood brings oxygen. Oxygen is essential for life. It also brings nutrients. So no blood, organ malfunction, it dies.
0: All right.
1: Well, our most important organs, the brain and the heart, you know, we need them every second.
0: Yes.
1: Now, if your foot doesn't get enough blood, you know, they can do an amputation. If one of the kidneys doesn't get enough blood, they can take out one kidney. And lots of arteries and vessels go everywhere, and they have multiple supplies of blood vessels.
0: Right, right.
1: So you have a backup. But the heart arteries, when one of them gets clogged up, it's a big deal. So I assume everyone has some blockages in them. Because that's a good assumption. So everyone gets sort of the natural plan, you know, of what can I do naturally, which is to get back to a whole food plant-based diet that takes care of the food part. Get to an exercise program, drink lots of water, and then work on all the stressors in our life, especially our brain stressors. Mm-hmm. In coronary disease, the stress that we have from our brain might be just as dangerous as the food stress we eat.
0: Hmm.
1: Worry, guilt, anxiety, stress, fears, phobias.
0: How is it that when you are stressed in the brain, this is not a stressor as in the environment or some other kind of stressor, but your thoughts are stressing you. How does that affect a coronary artery?
1: Yeah, well, that chemistry that comes from stress, we make chemicals like adrenaline, which speeds up our heart, constricts our blood vessels. It puts our body under stress, makes our blood more likely to clot.
0: It changes the diameter of a coronary artery.
1: Yes, and it can also make our blood more likely to clot, because if you're under stress, your body wants to stay alive.
0: Yes.
1: And if you're bleeding, you want to clot.
0: Yes.
1: It makes cortisol. It causes inflammation to go up. Lots of other chemicals we don't understand under the stress reaction occurs. So stress changes the chemistry of the entire body. But more than that, people try to deal with stress. And sometimes they pick up bad habits to deal with the stress.
0: Smoking, drinking,
1: not exercising, eating the wrong types of foods because it helps them cope. So the brain is important in preventing coronary disease. The food we eat is important. Our lifestyle habits important. And of course, we can't really change our genetics, but all of these things modify our genetics. I had a gentleman that came to me not too long ago that was 55 years old, and he did everything right, he thought. And he says, well, why did I get sick? Why did I have a heart attack? And I said, well, how old was your dad? He says, 42.
0: Mm.
1: So I go, healthy living got you 13 years. I saw someone in the office recently that said, I'm healthy. And yet they had blockages throughout their body.

0: having a heart attack and the blood is not getting there, yes, you want something right away, right, because that can save your life. That's the best place for modern medicine, yeah, is if someone's having an acute problem. But then when they come back after they've had the stent or after the bypass, I said, you know what? That just treated the symptom and now you feel better and you can walk more. But now let's talk about the cause. And we get back to those naturals. Now, there's sometimes this question says, well, should I have a bypass, a stent, or the natural route? A lot of that depends on where the blockages are and how much symptoms they're having. If they have blockages in little tiny vessels, well, we're not very successful with stents or bypasses. Yeah. If they're a big important vessel and they're having symptoms, yes, then that person might need a stent or a bypass, and then let us work on the cause of disease. Does that make sense?
1: It does. And that brings up a question that a lot of people ask. We've heard of blockages, a 50% blockage, 80%, 90%. Is there a magic number where you, Dr. Markham, a cardiologist, says, okay, you've crossed the line, it's now time for us to get in there and do something?
0: That's a typically of a person that would walk across the room or do something, and when the heart does something and it doesn't get enough blood, it has a symptom. It malfunctions.
1: Has pain. Apparently.
0: Yeah, so this person might have pain, might have shortness of breath when they're doing things, okay, might have pain in the arm, the jaw, and that's a warning system that this is an unstable situation.
1: Okay.
0: This is the person that probably benefits the most from modern medicine,
1: right,
0: having a bypass that goes south of that blockage to bring that artery and that heart extra blood, having a stent that opens it up that would squish it.
1: Yeah.
0: But again, the problem is still there. We've just helped the symptom out, given the person more time so they can get at the cause of disease.
1: Well, you're just making it clear here that anytime you have buildup, whether it's 20, 30,
0: yes,
1: 40%, you are at risk.
0: Yes, and that can occur anywhere in the entire body, Charles.
1: Yes.
0: Well, another thing that we want to do is we want to have the arteries the ability that even if they have blockages to get bigger, you know, to get yeah, bigger when you do things. We know that certain substances that we eat, fats, for instance, animal fats, when we take animal fats, it paralyzes the arteries so they can't get bigger.
1: Oh.
0: And there's a substance in our body called nitric oxide. And now we know that people that eat a whole food plant-based diet, the arteries can get bigger because they make more nitric oxide.
1: So even if you have clogging there, the
0: yes,
1: artery, while you're trying to heal, can get bigger to let
0: yes,
1: more blood through.
0: Yes.
1: Okay.
0: And
1: gotcha,
0: there's certain things, if we can get fat, especially animal fat, out of our diet,
1: yeah,
0: the plaques tend to be more stable because animal fats tend to cause a process called oxidation and inflammation in the arteries. So one of the things that I always tell people, we want to move them towards a whole food, plant-based diet. We want to work on the stress. We want to work on all the other things that we can to lower their risk of them needing to have a stent or a bypass. So that's sort of the overall view of how to approach a person with blockages in their arteries. But I assume, Charles, that everyone that I meet has at least some blockages
1: right,
0: somewhere.
1: Right.
0: If you have stress, if you eat the wrong diet, if you have bad genetics, we have to assume that you have this, what I call hidden disease, and we don't want it to become a silent killer. There's Dr. Esselstyn. He's had a group of patients that he really puts them on no fats. They eat a
1: right,
0: whole food, plant-based diet, and he can almost make them heart attack free.
1: Wow.
0: The disease becomes stable. You know, the arteries get bigger. They can actually, if you eat well enough, you can regress this disease. The body can pull out the plaque.
1: Pull out the plaque.
0: Yeah, there's something called high-density lipoprotein
1: wow,
0: that can go up and make the plaque smaller. And in his studies, one in three patients showed evidence that they can reverse disease. Every year, I put people on a special diet, add some stress reduction techniques, and they can do more on the treadmill. They can exercise more before they hurt. They can actually have a chance of not only stabilizing the plaque, but making their arteries more healthy.
1: Well, you've just answered the two questions here that I wanted to bring up next. This is from HeartWise Ministries. What exactly is a heart attack? Well, a heart attack is when an artery gets clogged.
0: Not always, okay? There's different types of heart attacks,
1: oh,
0: okay?
1: Yeah.
0: We talked about the type that the most common because
1: yeah,
0: of the food we eat, but you can also have a heart attack if the artery spasms because it doesn't get enough blood either. So you could have this artery
1: completely clean
0: and it spasms down. Blood doesn't go there,
1: yeah,
0: but the
1: yeah,
0: artery doesn't
1: yeah,
0: have plaque. So
1: okay,
0: that's another type of heart attack.
1: Okay.
0: Cold weather, people that do lots of caffeine can sometimes trigger this. Drugs, cocaine is very common to
1: these
0: do
1: are
0: this.
1: The only arteries we have going to our heart. Why are we doing things that are hurting the only arteries we have providing blood and nutrients to our heart? Why are
0: well,
1: we doing that?
0: Some people don't know of the danger.
1: Okay,
0: you know?
1: Well,
0: some
1: they know
0: people,
1: now.
0: So that's another type of a heart attack. Another one is sometimes a clot can float down those arteries that comes from somewhere else. Now, that's a very rare type, and we don't see the spasms that much. By far, the most common is
1: yeah,
0: what we've talked about, the clots.
1: The clot that happens someplace
0: yeah,
1: else comes wandering through the system and then it ends up right,
0: right,
1: here and
0: then,
1: closes it off.
0: Then okay, even if a small artery

0: artery gets clogged off, the heart becomes unstable. And when it becomes unstable, you have these funny heart rhythms.
1: Yes, those heart rhythms.
0: That when the heart rhythms go crazy, you don't get blood enough to your head, and then things go downhill from there pretty quickly. And that's some of the different types of heart attacks.
2: Can we assume that if we have a buildup at point A, probably point B, C, and D, and F have buildups as well?
0: Yeah, if you have one plaque, there's a chance you have other plaques throughout your body, okay. And our goal is to keep them as stable as possible or to not have them.
2: We'll take a short break, and when we come back, we're going to go to the Bible, that wonderful prescription book that has good news for us, and we're going to look at some of the things that God says that we can do to bring healing into our lives, and it's available to everyone free of charge. Stay tuned.
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0: Welcome back to the program. I'm your host, Charles Mills. We're here with Dr. James Markham. We're talking about heart disease on today's program. One of the scariest things I've heard in interviews with people is this, that when parents, moms, are having a high-fat diet and eating a lot of dairy and meat and whatnot, they have found arterial streaking in unborn children.
1: Yeah.
0: Unborn children. The streaking happens inside the baby before it's born.
1: And that brings up a whole nother program sometime. You know, the women that carry children, you know, all the things that they do affects the growing mind.
0: They're setting them up for heart disease from day one.
1: Yes, and all sorts of other diseases, you know, and we'll have to talk about that sometimes. You know, the food we eat, the stress that pregnant women are under, all that affects the developing brain too. So we already know about the fatty diet.
0: Yes, you know, we pass
1: that on to the ones that you're nurturing and taking care inside of you.
0: Okay, let's go to the Bible, God's prescription book, and let's read a verse. Listen to this. Worship the Lord your God, and His blessing will be on your food and water. I will take away sickness from among you. This is Exodus 23, 25. This is God speaking to the children of Israel. I will take it away. God's blessing will be on your food and water. I guess we need to eat food and water that God has blessed. And is there an indication someplace what that food is?
1: Yeah, and I love that text, Charles, it's because wonderful. It says, I will take away sickness.
0: Sickness.
1: You know, and so it ties sickness in to food and water.
0: Food and water, yes.
1: And that we know that's a large component.
0: And the source of food and water.
1: Yeah, and years ago, the Greek doctor, Dr. Hippocrates, said, let food be thy medicine.
0: Yes.
1: And that was a very wonderful thing. And we know that God gave us, and we're now proving it with the studies that are out there, that a whole food, plant-based diet, the studies that have been done by Dean Ornish, by Dr. Esselstyn and others have really proven that that's the healthiest diet for our arteries, can reverse disease, make these arteries bigger, that our standard fat-filled American diet is not so good at all. And yet here we're giving a scripture years before God told us at creation, we'll eat fresh fruits, vegetables, nuts, and grains. Daniel and his friends, another story about pulse and water, as if, you know, we had to be reminded again. And then down in the Israelites, remember, they wanted to eat birds instead of manna, and then they got all sick.
0: Yes.
1: So this is a very good text that God has known all along. Now the science is, again, proving that the Bible has great prescriptions for us. Water's another good prescription. When we're dehydrated, that raises our risk of cardiovascular disease via stress mechanisms.
0: Yeah.
1: When you're dehydrated, more stress, more clotting. When you're dehydrated, you're more likely to clot. If you have a block in a clot, not so good, Charles. So another excellent, excellent text.
0: We talk often of biblical technology and we say, look in the Bible for prescriptions. That was what we're talking about. It's there. It's right there. The principles that God laid out in Genesis and then repeated throughout the Bible for our health, it's there. That's where you go first to find the answers. You look in the Bible. You'll be surprised at how many diseases you will not get. How many lifestyle diseases, especially, you will not get if you simply follow what God had in mind from the very beginning. Okay, questions that have come into heartwiseministries.org on heart. Can a heart attack be predicted?
1: I get that question a lot. But when I talk to somebody in the office and they tell me that they smoke, that they have diabetes, that they're under stress.
0: Red flags.
1: I say, I can't predict it, but if we don't make choices, you're going to be at a high risk group.
0: There you go.
1: You can do a stress test, that's where we walk on a treadmill and not have a symptom at all and still have a heart attack tomorrow if one of these plaques get unstable and break. So a stress test only really tells me that if I think your symptoms right now is from your heart and whether I think you might benefit from one of modern medicine's procedures like a stent or a bypass or even more medications. Mm-hmm. So can a heart attack be predicted? No, but we can tell people that are at greater risk than others.
0: Okay.
1: A person that eats a whole food plant-based diet that keeps their stress under good control, that they don't have a genetic tendency, that has their blood pressure good, they're under the lowest risk.
0: Right.
1: And so I don't, you know, worry as much about
0: them.
1: There's
0: no guarantees in this world.
1: No, there's no guarantees, but they're at a lower risk. But unfortunately, they're going to claim, well, a lot of these tests that we can get, blood tests that predict heart attack. None of it predicts heart attack, but it might be able to help with who's at risk, who's not at risk. Everyone is focused on cholesterol.
0: Yeah.
1: Remember, that's just one component of a disease. It's much more complicated by the chemical mechanisms, as we found out.
0: And that's why modern medicine wants to focus so much on cholesterol.
1: Yes.
0: They have a pill for it.
1: Yes,
0: they have a bullet for that particular part.
1: As we found out, for a while they thought all heart attacks were from cigarettes.
0: Yeah.
1: Now it's gone to cholesterol. Now it's unstable plaques.
0: Yeah.
1: So it's all one bullet things, but it's okay. more complicated than that.
0: So the stress test tells you what exactly?
1: Well, if you had chest pain and I couldn't tell what it was coming from, and I said, I'm not sure whether that's your heart or not, I put you on the treadmill and make your heart work.
0: Yes.
1: And if your heart works hard and you start having that symptom again, or parts of the heart don't get enough blood, I would say, yes, that symptom is from your heart, and you know, you're going to need further investigation and evaluation. Yeah. But if you walk 10 or 12 minutes, never have a symptom, the stress test is completely normal, and we have ways to look at the heart. We look at whether you have the symptom. We look at the EKG. Sometimes we can image the heart. Yeah. That means look at it dynamically. Yeah. We can do that with sound waves. We call that a stress echocardiogram. We can look at nuclear medicine to see how it flows. We call that a you know, nuclear stress test. So those are all things that can predict whether we think your symptoms are for your heart. And also, we can tell us if we think surgery or further treatment would be a benefit to you. But a lot of people think that stress tests predict heart attacks. It does not, okay? So you can have a completely normal stress test and still have a heart attack.
0: All right, okay, very good. This question here that came into HeartWiseMinistries.org website, this is some that we seem to know so much. We have so much medicine. We have so much information. We know what to do. This question is, why are heart attack rates so high? If we know what to do and we have all this modern science, why are we still having heart attack rates? Why are they still high?
1: Yeah, well, if you think about it, the heart attack rates in America is running right around 600,000.
0: That's 600,000 too many.
1: Well, that's total deaths from heart disease, and heart attacks are the most common.
0: One is too much.
1: 600,000. That number stayed high through the years despite all of our technology. And our technology to treat the heart immediately with a stent or a bypass or with medicines to stabilize, we've got better at that. Yeah. And if a person comes in fairly quick, we can help restore blood flow, but we haven't reversed the cause of the disease. Mm. So if you think about it, heart attack rates are going to continue to be high until we can get at the cause of heart attacks. And I think we touched on this a little bit, the cause of heart attacks. We can't change our mom and dad, okay? But we talk about the food, the fatty foods we eat. We're eating more fatty foods, processed foods than ever before. And we've seen in the studies out that if we can move towards a whole food, plant-based diet, we can lower that risk dramatically. But we're not getting out there and talking about that from the rooftops, even though that's very important. I'm also understanding that the brain and stress, how that plays a role too. And yet our society is more stressed out than ever at places that we don't even think, you know, we're staying up later, all the media, all the things we're doing, we think we have to work 24/7. We're just busy all the time. That causes all this stress chemistry to be turned on. We eat some bad foods and, you know, we start getting it in utero.
0: Right,
1: and before you know it, we're a society that's filled with coronary disease. So the heart attack rates are so high because we're not getting at the cause. Once we start getting at the cause, the heart attack rates will be coming down. But we do a really good job if a person has a symptom. And if anyone out there is having a symptom, when you do something, if you don't feel right above the waist, if you're having pain that won't go away, seek medical attention right away. Because still, 1 in 3 people that have a heart attack still die within the first year. So if you don't get help, the instability that happens from the heart can be terrible.
0: Because what they did in the hospital did not fix the problem.
1: Right. It did not fix the problem. It treated the symptoms. You know, even people that have had bypass surgery and stents, that hasn't lowered their risk of heart attack. Their risk of heart attack is still there. In some cases, it might be higher if we've damaged the blood vessel. Does this make sense?
0: It does.
1: You know, and the problem is sometimes I think we make it more complicated. And we're out there and all this technology makes it so complicated. The media spins it their way. And before you know it, people are so confused about their hearts that they don't know the simple things that they can do to take care of their hearts.
0: People do not want to know the truth. Many people, I have a neighbor that had a massive heart attack and had to go, and he had triple bypass and everything. And he was overweight and pouchy, little gut sticking out there, and he didn't exercise very much. So when he came back, he says, you know, I'm gonna take care of myself. But you know what? I have seen that he hasn't. He's now overweight and pouchy and doesn't exercise very much. He thinks he's fixed. They don't want to know the truth because the truth is going to maybe make you make some changes. You may have to change your diet, the way of exercise, and the way you think, the way you believe, the structure of your life. You may have to make changes. And people don't want to do that. They would rather take the risk and use the life that got them sick and say, well, now that I've had my problem, I'm not going to have it again. The doctor has fixed it. I'm fine. I have these bypasses in there. They're working fine. And I pass this guy every day on the mailbox, and I wave at him. He waves at me, and I realize that he is setting himself up for the exact same problem that he had before. And this time, he may not make it through.
1: Yeah, and all we can do is love people and not judge them, and hopefully that God will work in their lives to make these little changes. And when I see someone that dies of a heart attack, it bothers me. That's why when they come into the office, I tell them that I love you enough to tell you the truth.
0: And that's what we're doing here. Yeah. I love you enough to look you right in the eye and say, here's the truth. What you do with it, that's your responsibility. But the fact that we're here, and Dr. Markham is here saying this, that's our responsibility. And we want to make sure that we are here for you. And isn't that right, Dr. Markham?
1: That's exactly right, Charles.
0: Okay, all right. Well, one of the things that we have to show you is not only the Bible text, we also want to take you into the throne of grace. We want to take you to the master physician and sit you down and let him talk to you in your inner self, in your mind, to lead you, to guide you.
1: I hope you can share this with some of your friends. If you're having a symptom, though, I want you to get help right now. And we want everyone to work on improving their diets and improving their stress. There might be someone out there that's suffering from coronary artery disease, and we want to let you know that there's hope today for you. So let's all pray together. Father God, I want to thank you for the opportunity to serve you and to let other people know that there's truth in your word and that you want us to be healthy. And the text we read today about eating good food and having healthy lives is what we want. This is a blessing that you want to give to us, Father. And those are out there that are sick today, we want to pray for the healing. However you want to heal, Father, we want to trust you to do what's best in our lives. And thank you for the ability to be here today and to love each other. And we want to thank you for being our God is my prayer. Amen.
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1: Testing demonstrates the quality and dependability of a product. New model vehicles are tested for safety by crashing them into concrete barriers. Tractors are hooked up to dynamometers to measure their horsepower. After Jesus was baptized, the Bible says the Holy Spirit led him into a wilderness to be tempted by the devil. The idea behind the word tempted is really tested. Jesus was tested and the devil gave the test. Jesus had to be scrutinized, examined, and proved. He hadn't eaten for days, so the devil tested Jesus by trying to get him to miraculously turn small rocks into bread. But Jesus quoted Old Testament scripture, "Man doesn't live just on physical bread, but on the words that come from God." Jesus would live as any other man has to live. You eat bread if you have it, but if you don't, you trust in the Heavenly Father. He wouldn't work a miracle to save himself. He passed the test. Do you trust God? This is Rod Bieber with Seed Time and Harvest.

raise the Lord from the earth. You great sea creatures and all ocean depths, lightning and hail, snow and clouds, stormy winds that do his bidding, you mountains and all hills, fruit trees and all cedars.

At 1 p.m. on September the 9th, 2022, in Hyde Park, London, at the Tower of London, in Edinburgh, Scotland, Cardiff, Wales, Gibraltar, the Channel Islands, and other locations, military guns fired 96 times in honor of Queen Elizabeth II, who had died at the age of 96 the day before. The empire over which she reigned with much dignity once ruled a quarter of both the world's landmass and population. At one time, Britain ruled the 13 colonies of what's now the United States, as well as India and a large chunk of Africa. In 1945, 700 million people living outside the UK were under British rule. 20 years later, that number was 5 million. There's a kingdom that won't pass away. In the dream given by God to King Nebuchadnezzar of Babylon, God revealed that four kingdoms would rise and fall. Nebuchadnezzar's Babylon, then Medo-Persia, then Greece, and then Rome, which God said would become 10 separate nations. And it all played out exactly as God has said. If you wanted one compelling reason to believe that the Bible is accurate, that's enough right there. But there's part of the dream given to the king that hasn't yet been fulfilled. Daniel told the king that a stone cut out without hands would strike the image. And the stone that smote the image became a great mountain and filled the whole earth. Daniel 2:35. That's the return of Jesus. Kingdoms rise and fall, but one kingdom will last forever. Jesus is coming back to this earth soon and will establish a forever kingdom that he wants you to be part of. Through faith in Jesus, you can be part of God's perfect plan for this world. Jesus is definitely coming back soon. John Bradshaw, It Is Written.

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0: And now we're pleased to present Kenneth Cox.
1: Last night, we took a look at two witnesses. And it says here in Revelation 11, verse 13, "And I'll give power to my two witnesses, and they will prophesy 1,260 days, clothed in sackcloth." And we found out that those two witnesses mentioned there were the Old and New Testament, or God's Word, and we found out that it was God's Word that gives us light, because it says these two witnesses are the two anointed ones, is what the Scripture says, and that word anointed means one who produces light. That's the word. I gave you the Hebrew word for that, and that Hebrew word was hadashar, which means one who produces light. And we found that God's Word produces light. Your Word is a light unto my path. And so we looked at those two witnesses, and we talked about the part that they played. Now it goes on and says that they would prophesy in sackcloth. And we found that great persecution. I want to give you a date, and I'd like for you to kind of remember it. The date is January the 21st, 1535. January the 21st, 1535. A very, very important time, because that is the date in which France rejected the Reformation and turned her back on the Reformation. That was the date that we talked about last night when the King of France walked down the streets of Paris and had them point out the homes of the reformers, and they drug the people out, and they crucified them, and they burned them at the stake. And France, at that point, turned her back and made a definite effort to try to do away with the Reformation and those that followed them. And we talked about some of the great people that lived back then, such as Lefebvre and Farel and Calvin and Bequin, and these different people who were great men of God that stood up for the Word of God and lost their lives in defending the Word of God. That was under this time of persecution, sackcloth, sorrow, that they witnessed to the Word of God. And this took place. Now, what you've got to understand, folks, is they turned on the Reformation. But through the preaching of John Calvin, 500,000 Frenchmen had accepted the Reformation. I mean, this was great numbers of people that turned to the Reformation, but they turned their persecution against them, and things took place such as the massacre of St. Bartholomew and all that happened. What took place and what France didn't realize is when they began to persecute these people for their belief, many of them left France and they went to Germany and they went to Switzerland and they went to other countries. And what was happening is when those people were leaving France and going to those other countries, those were the professors, the artisans, the businessmen. These were the people that the Reformation had called to and had stepped out, and they left France. And all of a sudden, France found itself in a terrible position without leadership, without people to give the kind of leadership and the kind of guidance that the country needed. It was gone, and little did they realize it. Napoleon also is rising at this particular time. Napoleon wants to rule Europe. That's his desires, to bring Europe all under one power. He said Europe was soon to become one nation. That was what Napoleon wanted. And so Napoleon understood and knew that he could never accomplish this unless he broke the back of the papal power, because the papal power held tremendous control over much of Europe. And so, as it says here, 1798, he, Berthier, made his entrance into Rome abolished the papal government, established a secular one. The persecution that the papal power had put out against the Reformation began to come to an end. Now, this took place before, even before 1798, the persecution was dropping off because of stands that many people were taking. But the

against the Reformation, against those people put out at that time, France was left with just, how should I put it, the people that didn't have much education. They were left without the common everyday people, and they didn't have the intelligentsia that was needed to run the country. And we found that the people turned. They turned against the papal power. They not only turned against the papal power, they turned against God. Because the only God that they knew was what the papal power had told them. And so they rejected that also. And at the same time that all this is happening, there is a book that has been written called The Age of Reason, written by Thomas Paine. That has circulated all across Europe, and particularly in France. It has been picked up and read, and this became the motto. This became the cry of the common people, that from this time on, all they would have would be reason. They were not going to have theology. They were not going to have the Bible. They were not going to go by this. They were going to go totally and completely by reason. And so you have in history what is called the Age of Reason, in which they said from now on, all the decisions would be made on the basis of reason. Now let me tell you something. Conscience or reason is a safe guide, providing the guide of conscience or reason is safe. Now, did you follow me? You see, people get this idea that conscience is a safe guide. No, conscience is a safe guide if the guide of conscience is safe. See? And they turned to this, and they didn't have a guide. They had thrown it out. They said, no, we're not going to do this. And when they threw that out, they threw out the basis for what they believed stood by. And so, January the 21st, put it down, January the 21st, 1793, the French Assembly voted to do away with the Word of God. They voted to completely do away with it. Life of Napoleon, Sir Walter Scott. The world for the first time heard an assembly of men born and educated in civilization, assuming the right to govern one of the finest European nations, uplift their voice to deny the most solemn truth which man's soul receives, renounced unanimously the belief in the worship of deity. Here this whole French assembly said, we're going to have nothing to do with religion. From now on, we will worship reason. This will be our guide. This is what we will follow. Did France make war on the Bible? She did. And in 1793, a decree passed the French Assembly forbidding the Bible. And under the decree, Bibles were gathered and burned, and every possible mark of contempt heaped upon them, and all the institutions of the Bible abolished. Baptism, communion were abolished, the being of God was denied, and death pronounced to be an eternal sleep. The goddess of reason was set up in the person of a vile woman and publicly worshipped. What they did is they took this woman who was a dancer, and they took her and dressed her up, put a crown on her head, robes on her, and set her on a cart and pulled her through the streets of Paris to the cathedral, where they set her up and they worshiped her as the goddess of reason. And they said that from that time on, that's who they would follow. That's who they would worship. Folks, I cannot describe to you what happens
to a country and to a nation.

0: nation when they do that kind of thing. Because France, I mean, from that point, went straight downhill. And the Bible talks about how this would take place. What would happen because she did this? Listen to what it says here in verse 8 of the 11th chapter. And their dead bodies will lie in the street of the great city, which spiritually, and I highlighted that word spiritually because many people miss that, spiritually is called Sodom and Egypt, where also our Lord was crucified. Now, if you're going to read that text and you're going to understand it, you've got to take that word spiritually into account. Because this is not talking about literal Egypt and literal Sodom and literally where our Lord is crucified. It's saying this is a spiritual application of that. That's what it's telling you. So you've got to apply it that way. So why would he say this city, referring to Paris and what was done there, why would he say spiritually this was Egypt? Well, if you go back and you read it, you remember the Pharaoh? Do you remember what he said to Moses? Listen to his words. And the Pharaoh said, "Who is the Lord that I should obey his voice to let Israel go? I do not know the Lord, nor will I let Israel go." You see, you have the very basis of atheism. And that's what France was playing with. She had tossed out God. She didn't believe in God. She was strictly atheism. And that's why the scripture says spiritually this is compared to Egypt that didn't know God or didn't believe in God. So France refused to believe in God, said, "No, we're not going to believe in God." But anytime you throw out the Bible, you throw out all the standards and everything by which people live. And all of a sudden, there's nothing to base your belief on. And so when they threw out the Bible, morality went straight down. I mean, you can't even describe the horribleness of what went on there during that time, in which they just forsook it, didn't believe in any kind of reason was the whole thing that governed them. No standards, nothing by which to go by, and thus God compared it to Sodom. Spiritually Sodom. It was the same difference, and you remember as those two angels went there to Sodom and Gomorrah and pulled out Lot and his daughters, so God said, "This is like Sodom of old." Spiritually, same thing. And then it says, "Also where our Lord was crucified." Folks, these years that went on during that time are described in history as the Age of Terror. There was 10 years in there which was beyond description. For instance, if you believed in God or you had a Bible, you could be arrested and taken downtown and guillotined because you believed in it. In fact, for the smallest thing, they would haul somebody down and guillotine, and they had people there in carts every morning rolling down through the streets of Paris. They're headed there to guillotine them to death, and they did so much of it that blood ran down the gutters of the streets of Paris. This was an age of terror, horrible, that went on there because they didn't have anything on which to base their belief in what they stood for. Horrible period of time. Remember it says where our Lord was crucified? It's interesting. Do you know what the Lord says about that? Listen to this. And the king will answer and say to them, "Assuredly, I say to you, inasmuch as you did it to one of the least of these, my brethren, you did it to me." Now, we're talking about spiritually. Says if you take one of God's people and you do something to them, that's the same as doing it to Christ. Did you realize that? The next time you think of saying something against somebody, might ought to think that through twice. Do you remember Paul? You remember when they're on the road to Damascus, when he was struck down with that bright light? Huh? Do you remember what he said to Paul? What? Do you remember what he said to him? He said, "Saul, Saul, why persecutest who? Thou me." What did he mean, "thou me"? Was he persecuting Christ? No, he's persecuting Christ's people. Same difference in it. That's what this text means. Where our Lord was crucified, applying it to what they were doing to God's people. They were persecuting them. This was what was happening to them. This was the age of terror. The gospel of peace, which France had rejected, was to be only too surely rooted out, and terrible would be the results on the 21st of January, 1793. Interesting. I told you remember a date, didn't I? Huh? Told you remember January the 21st, 1535. Exactly 258 years. When France rejected the Reformation, that now they have thrown out the Word of God. 258 years from the very day that fully committed France to the persecution of the Reformers, another possession with a far different purpose passed through the streets of Paris. Now, folks, the one she's referring to here was when the king in this possession walked through the streets of Paris and pointed out the homes of the Reformers, and they arrested them and crucified them and burned them at the stake. That's what she's on. She said, now, 258 years to the very day, here is another possession that is walking through the streets of Paris. Okay? Watch. Again, the king was the chief figure. 258 years before, the king walked through the streets of Paris, pointed out the homes. Now the king is also the chief figure. Again there is tumult and shooting. Again there was heard a cry for more victims. Again there was the black scaffolds. Again the scene of the day were closed by horrid executions. Louis the 16th, struggling hand to hand with his jailers and executioners, was dragged forward to the block, was held down by main force till the axe had fallen and his dissevered head rolled on the scaffold. They took the king himself, beheaded him right there. You see, all these people could see was how they had been treated. Let me try to give you a little idea. At this time, folks, there are 200,000 people in Paris that live by begging. That's the monks. That's the way they live. At this time, there is 150,000 people in Paris that are the wealthy, and they're exempt from all taxes. They're exempt from all this thing. And so all these people can see is what's there. And so they have rebelled. A revolution has taken place, and they've gotten rid of God, and they're getting rid of the government. Then those from the people, the tribes, the tongues, the nations will see their dead bodies 3.5 days, not allow their dead bodies to be put into the graves. Interesting. The two witnesses are going to lie there in the streets of Paris for 3.5 days. They will not be allowed to put in the grave. Now, to be put in the grave meant that they'd be totally, completely done away with. And those who dwell on the earth will rejoice over them, making merry and send gifts to one another, because these two prophets tormented those who dwelt on the earth. It is always amazing to me how that if somebody makes enough noise and shouts and carries on, that the people will come and quite a large number will follow. Just all you got to do is shout loud enough, make enough noise, and there's some people that'll follow. And that's what France did. They just shouted out to the whole world how wonderful they were, how brilliant that they were now that they had the age of reason. They had tossed off all the shackles. They were no longer bound by this. And other nations, if you please, sent them gifts and told them how wise they were. Literally, what happened? Believed that they could do this and get by with it. Now, after 3.5 days, the breath of life from God entered them, and they stood on their feet, and great fear fell on those who saw them. After 3.5 days, those two witnesses came back to life. You see, France all of a sudden realized that she had crossed the mark. That if she continued on the way she was going, the nation would be forever ruined. That there was no hope in the steps they were taking. And so they decided to put the Bible back. You see, this book has been around a long time. And it hasn't missed yet, folks. It hasn't missed yet. What says the Bible? The Blessed Bible. This should my only question be. Prophecy is fulfilling. The time of the end is nearing. What says the Word of God to me? That's what we've got to find out. And as you get into the Word of God and you see it, you can see it fulfilled so accurately. Watch what happens here. And so we have the prophetic word, what? Confirmed, which you do well to heed as a light shining in a dark place until the day dawns and the morning star rises in your hearts. The prophetic word made absolutely sure. January the 21st, 1793, France voted to do away with the Word of God, and it was gathered up and burned and thrown out, and people did away with it. That 3.5 years that ensued was so horrible that at the end of 3 years, the legislation decided they better put it back. And so they voted to put the Word of God back. Strange. That was voted. And then for some unexplainable reason, it was tabled. I mean, they voted to do it and then tabled it. And it lay there on the table. Nothing was done with it for 6 months. I don't know if you're catching what's happening here. But on June the 10th, 1796, the French Assembly acted on it and put it back in as they had taken it out exactly 3.5 years. Exactly 3.5 years, just exactly as the Word of God said it took place. I can tell you, you can depend on it. You know, prophecy after prophecy has fulfilled. Without question, they've happened just as God said they would. Dear friend, I recommend to you the Word of God as something that you can build your faith on. You can believe on. Now, it says, and they heard a loud voice from heaven saying to them, come up here. And they ascended to heaven in a cloud, and their enemies saw them. Now here it says that this loud voice spoken is speaking and tells these two witnesses, come up here. And they ascended to heaven in a cloud, and their enemies saw them. Strange. This book, folks, all during this time I've been talking to you, very, very few people had this. I mean, if you had a Bible, you were a very, very fortunate person. In fact, until you hit the 1500s, the Bible was only written by hand, copies made, hand copies. That's the only way you could get it. When we hit the 1500s, you have the Gutenberg Press. And then they begin to make copies of it, but that was very tedious and a long process. So very few people had a Bible. They just didn't have it. When did they vote to put it back? June 10, right? Okay, 1796. Look at this. British Bible Society. 1804. I mean, just a matter, folks, of 8 years from the time that they voted it back, you have the British Bible Society come into existence, and all of a sudden the Bible is made available to people all over Europe. I mean, they accepted the Word of God, and it was printed and put out so people could get it like it had never been done before. Told those two witnesses, the Word of God, come up here. They came up and they saw it. Look. 1816, you have the American Bible Society. All of a sudden, the Word of God has been given impetus like it had never had before. And men and women could get the Word of God and read it and see it, find out for their own self what the Word of God said to them. Up until this time, nothing was done, folks, about foreign missions. I mean, they just didn't send missionaries anywhere. That just wasn't something happened. Watch. This is what happens at this same time. I'm talking about the exact same time. Judson goes to Bermuda. Carey to India. Burma, excuse me. Judson goes to Burma. Carey to India. Morrison to China. Moffat and Livingston to Africa. Foreign missions begin to move out, and the gospel is taken to people all over the world who never heard of it, never had an opportunity to hear the Word of God. And so those two witnesses were caught up, come up here, and they saw them. What a change had taken place. 1798, he, Berthier, made his entrance into Rome, abolished the papal government, established a secular one, and with that act, the persecution that had been put out by the papal power came to an end. And it says, and when they finish their testimony, the beast that ascends out of the bottomless pit will make war against them, overcome them, and kill them. Now, let me tell you something, folks. Even with something small in the way of doing something wrong, a sin, or on a large scale, which this would have been on a large scale, any time you have an action like that, it sets into motion events that will affect things for centuries. In other words, certain things are happening. So it says when this beast rose up out of the bottomless pit and killed those two witnesses, it set into action certain events that have come down through time that affect you and me tonight, that affect our lives, and probably will until the coming of the Lord Jesus Christ. Because with the writings of Thomas Paine, The Age of Reason, you find that people begin to have real doubts about the Word of God. They begin to wonder if it was right, if it was true. And you find that certain things begin to happen. His writings, for the first time, attacked the Word of God and said, you can't believe it. Probably a lot of it is fables. And because he attacked the Word of God, something began to happen. Because he had a student by the name of George Hegel. Look at the dates. 1770 to 1831. George Hegel, folks, is the father of modern atheism in philosophy and theology. He's the one that started all this. If you've ever heard of new theology and all that, if you trace it all the way back, it goes to George Hegel. He's the one that sat down and wrote and put things there saying, you really can't be sure about this. It probably isn't true. Or, all the writings in this book aren't inspired. And you find that these doubts were put there and he taught them. Now, he just didn't teach them. He had a student that studied under George Hegel. And this student's name was Charles Darwin. Now, I'm trying to get across to you, when this beast rose up out of the bottomless pit, killed those two witnesses, it set in motion actions that take place that are coming clear on down, and Charles Darwin said, there's no God. It says strictly the origin of the species. Evolution. This is how man came about. He's the result of evolution. It really, really concerns me, folks. What we do here in this country and what we believe, particularly in the area of education, bothers me greatly. Because I have never in my life found people that were more bigoted than those that deal in the area of science. They don't seem to be able to open their mind and to look and to reason concerning things, and they believe things that are absolutely contrary to all kinds of evidence. Let me take you a step farther. Not only do you have Charles Darwin teaching this, Charles Darwin had a friend that studied with him. His name was Karl Marx. And Karl Marx said, there's no God. Are you looking at the dates? Yeah. He said, there's no God. And so through the writings of Karl Marx, you have a whole government set up that is godless. And communism came into effect and began to take hold and begin to influence the whole world. You know, 70 years. 70 years they tried communism. And it failed, fell flat of its face. And what disturbs me is you can go over to Russia today and they will invite you into their universities to talk about God. But I come back here to my own country and they won't let you in the university to talk about God. You know, we need to stop and think through what's happening where we are. But these men influenced. And these two men, Charles Darwin, Karl Marx, they had a student that studied under them. His name was Sigmund Freud. And Sigmund Freud, no God. Can't go by this book. You really need to go by how you feel. You know? New morality. And all that comes in, and we find that type of teaching being taught today. It's come down to the place that it affects our lives in a very, very definite and real way. Well, we find that the sixth beast, atheistic communism, went from 1798 to 1991. That was the time that atheistic communism ruled. Okay? That's the sixth beast. The one that we talked about tonight, the one is. And by the way, folks, let me tell you, when you're looking at those beasts, five have fallen, one is yet to come. You got to remember, you got to look at it from John's viewpoint, not yours. That's very, very important. You have to look at it from John's viewpoint, not yours. And he's saying, five have fallen, one is yet to come. There are also seven kings. Five have fallen. One is, the other's not yet come. When he comes, he must continue a short time. Well, we've looked at him. Babylon, which was the lion. Medo-Persia, the bear. Greece, the leopard. Pagan Rome, the dragon. Papal Rome, the beast of Revelation 13. And tonight, the beast of Revelation 11, atheistic communism. Those are the six. We have one more to look at, because it's the seventh one. And it said this about it. It's the two-horned beast of Revelation 13. In our next presentation, we will be looking at that two-horned beast of Revelation 13, that you can see what the Scripture says about it, because it says, and when he comes, the two-horned beast, he must continue what? A short time. I told you when we started, I was going to take you step by step right on down to our day. And that's where we are. See, our day, the time that we're living in. And it says that when this two-horned beast comes, he will continue a short time. You and I can take God's word. We can stand on it. We can believe it. It won't fail.
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0: Welcome to today's reading from the Bible, the Word of God. Thy word is a lamp unto my feet, and a light unto my path.
1: Chapter 6. My son, if you become surety for your friend, if you have shaken hands in pledge for a stranger, you are snared by the words of your mouth. You are taken by the words of your mouth. So do this, my son, and deliver yourself. For you have come into the hand of your friend. Go and humble yourself. Plead with your friend. Give no sleep to your eyes, nor slumber to your eyelids. Deliver yourself like a gazelle from the hand of the hunter, and like a bird from the hand of the fowler. Go to the ant, you sluggard. Consider her ways and be wise, which, having no captain, overseer, or ruler, provides her supplies in the summer, and gathers her food in the harvest. How long will you slumber, O sluggard? When will you rise from your sleep? A little sleep, a little slumber, a little folding of the hands to sleep. So shall your poverty come on you like a prowler, and your need like an armed man. A worthless person, a wicked man, walks with a perverse mouth. He winks with his eyes, he shuffles his feet, he points with his fingers. Perversity is in his heart. He devises evil continually, he sows discord. Therefore his calamity shall come suddenly, suddenly he shall be broken without remedy. These 6 things the Lord hates, yes, 7 are an abomination to him: a proud look, a lying tongue, hands that shed innocent blood, a heart that devises wicked plans, feet that are swift in running to evil, a false witness who speaks lies, and one who sows discord among brethren. My son, keep your father's command, and do not forsake the law of your mother. Bind them continually upon your heart, tie them around your neck. When you roam, they will lead you. When you sleep, they will keep you. And when you awake, they will speak with you. For the commandment is a lamp, and the law a light. Reproofs of instruction are the way of life, to keep you from the evil woman, from the flattering tongue of a seductress. Do not lust after her beauty in your heart, nor let her allure you with her eyelids. For by means of a harlot a man is reduced to a crust of bread, and an adulteress will prey upon his precious life. Can a man take fire to his bosom, and his clothes not be burned? Can one walk on hot coals, and his feet not be seared? So is he who goes into his neighbor's wife. Whoever touches her shall not be innocent. People do not despise a thief if he steals to satisfy himself when he is starving. Yet when he is found, he must restore 7-fold. He may have to give up all the substance of his house. Whoever commits adultery with a woman lacks understanding. He who does so destroys his own soul. Wounds and dishonor he will get, and his reproach will not be wiped away. For jealousy is a husband's fury. Therefore he will not spare in the day of vengeance. He will accept no recompense, nor will he be appeased, though you give many gifts.
0: And that's our reading for now from the Old Testament. Now we turn our attention to a reading from the New Testament.
1: Chapter 2. But as for you, speak the things which are proper for sound doctrine, that the older men be sober, reverent, temperate, sound in faith, in love, in patience. The older women likewise, that they be reverent in behavior, not slanderers, not given to much wine, teachers of good things, that they admonish the young women to love their husbands, to love their children, to be discreet, chaste, homemakers, good, obedient to their own husbands, that the word of God may not be blasphemed. Likewise, exhort the young men to be sober-minded, in all things showing yourself to be a pattern of good works in doctrine, showing integrity, reverence, incorruptibility, sound speech that cannot be condemned, that one who is an opponent may be ashamed, having nothing evil to say of you. Exhort bondservants to be obedient to their own masters, to be well-pleasing in all things, not answering back, not pilfering, but showing all good fidelity, that they may adorn the doctrine of God our Savior in all things. For the grace of God that brings salvation has appeared to all men, teaching us that, denying ungodliness and worldly lusts, we should live soberly, righteously, and godly in the present age, looking for the blessed hope and glorious appearing of our great God and Savior, Jesus Christ, who gave himself for us, that he might redeem us from every lawless deed, and purify for himself his own special people, zealous for good works. Speak these things, exhort and rebuke with all authority. Let no one despise you.

0: 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All 66 books of Scripture are given by inspiration of God and are profitable for doctrine, for reproof, for correction, for instruction in righteousness, that the man of God may be perfect, thoroughly furnished unto all good works. 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
1: At 1 p.m. on September the 9th, 2022, in Hyde Park, London, at the Tower of London, in Edinburgh, Scotland, Cardiff, Wales, Gibraltar, the Channel Islands, and other locations, military guns fired 96 times in honor of Queen Elizabeth II, who had died at the age of 96 the day before. The empire over which she reigned with much dignity once ruled a quarter of both the world's landmass and population. At one time, Britain ruled the 13 colonies of what's now the United States, as well as India and a large chunk of Africa. In 1945, 700 million people living outside the UK were under British rule. 20 years later, that number was 5 million. There's a kingdom that won't pass away. In the dream given by God to King Nebuchadnezzar of Babylon, God revealed that four kingdoms would rise and fall. Nebuchadnezzar's Babylon, then Medo-Persia, then Greece, and then Rome, which God said would become 10 separate nations. And it all played out exactly as God has said. If you wanted one compelling reason to believe that the Bible is accurate, that's enough right there. But there's part of the dream given to the king that hasn't yet been fulfilled. Daniel told the king that a stone cut out without hands would strike the image, and the stone that smote the image became a great mountain and filled the whole earth. Daniel 2:35. That's the return of Jesus. Kingdoms rise and fall, but one kingdom will last forever. Jesus is coming back to this earth soon and will establish a forever kingdom that he wants you to be part of. Through faith in Jesus, you can be part of God's perfect plan for this world. Jesus is definitely coming back soon. John Bradshaw, It Is Written.

0: Here now is H.M.S. Richards, the voice of prophecy speaker. His subject, Where's Your Excuse?
1: Well, young man, where's your excuse? You've been late to school for 3 successive days. Did you bring an excuse signed by your parents? Friends, you may have known the rest of it. The boy had no excuse signed by his parents because he had left home early enough to be in school on time. But he had played along the way, having a good time with some of his friends. Now, as he stood there by the teacher's desk, he was face to face with the judgment. Where is your excuse? A real excuse is always accepted by reasonable people. Any court will accept this excuse. I was not present. I was in another city at the time of the offense. That's called an alibi. A real alibi is a justifiable basis on which to acquit a person from responsibility for a crime performed at such a time and at such a place. The universal practice for those who really have no good alibi is to begin to make excuses. They concoct reasons why they should not do their duty, as did those people mentioned by Jesus in the 14th chapter of Luke, who with one consent began to make excuse that they could not come to the supper to which they had been invited. The first had bought a piece of ground. He must go and see it. The second had bought 5 yoke of oxen. He needed to prove them. Strange how these men waited until after they had completed their transactions to find out whether the land was worthwhile or the oxen fit to buy. The third said, I've married a wife, and therefore I cannot come. These were all unacceptable excuses. They were not justifications. The excuses of these people in Christ's parable were much like the excuse of an elderly man who was once asked if he was right with God. In sort of a joking way, he answered he had a reason. He had an excuse. Very well, said his friend, go ahead. Tell me what it is. Years ago, he said, I lived in Ohio, and one day one of my neighbor's children was sick. It was 6 miles to the doctor, so I went to the minister of our little crossroads church and asked if he would let me have his horse to go for the doctor. Well, sir, what do you think? He refused. Then I went to the blacksmith and explained the situation to him. He was a very profane man. You should have heard him swear. He said he had just come in from a long drive, but he guessed his horse could stand 6 miles more. Go ahead and take him, he said. So I took the horse and got the doctor. Now, said this man triumphantly, you see how I stand. That little experience settled the Christian religion for me forever. All right, remarked the friend who was talking with him. Just answer one question. Well, sir, I'll try to. It's this. When you come up before the judgment bar of God, as sometime you must, will you tell that story to God? The man's chin dropped. He looked down at the floor for a moment. The answer, no, I will not, I won't. Then you'd better be prepared for a better argument for that great day. The only one that will avail then is that the blood of Jesus Christ cleanses you from all sin. 1 John 1:7. Men often accuse one another, as though that were an excuse for their own disobedience. A young man I know was writing a letter to a young lady, making excuses for certain acts. His grandfather, knowing of the situation, said to him, Son, before you put down a single sentence in that letter, think how it will sound in court. And we might ask, how will some men's excuses sound in the court of heaven? It is said that an Arab went to his neighbor to borrow a piece of rope. I'm sorry, said the neighbor, but I need that rope to tie up my milk. Tie up your milk? What do you mean by that? Oh, said the other, when you don't want to do a thing, one excuse is as good as another. Some people, when approached on the subject of their duty toward God, have no real excuse. They just say, well, I don't want to do it. I can't do it because... They never give the real reason, just because. As Lewis Carroll put it in his book, Looking Through the Looking Glass, I sent a message to the fish. I told them, this is what I wish. The little fishes of the sea, they sent an answer back to me. The little fish's answer was, we cannot do it, sir, because. That's it, just because. but really because we do not want to, because our mind is set against it, because we are filled with hatred to God, or because we're just too indifferent to Him to pay any attention to His Word. Why are you not a believer, friend? Why are you not a Christian? Where is your excuse? Let me say clearly and simply and flatly, I believe you are without excuse. There are three voices that come to us, and if we do not hear these voices and obey them, we are certainly without excuse before God. The first is the voice of creation, through which God speaks to every soul on earth. Listen to it. We read in Romans 1:19, because that which may be known of God is manifest in them, for God hath showed it unto them. Well, how? The next verse tells us, for the invisible things of Him from the creation of the world are clearly seen, being understood by the things that are made, even His eternal power and Godhead, so that they are without excuse. There

heard the preaching of the gospel, never seen an open Bible, never heard the name of Christ, these, having not the law, are a law unto themselves, which show the work of the law written in their hearts, their conscience also bearing witness, and their thoughts the meanwhile accusing or else excusing one another. Romans 2:14. The voice of conscience is worldwide, universal. Men try to drown their conscience by rationalization, by all sorts of dialectical arguments. Some try to drown it by liquor, drugs, hard work, a constant round of pleasure. But conscience keeps knocking at the door inside the mind. To those who are Christian workers, let me say, remember, you have an ally inside the stronghold of every heart. The conscience is forever attempting to unlock the door of the human soul and open the way for the entrance of conviction. Ah, friend, do not destroy your conscience. If you keep on rejecting it, neglecting it, fighting it, eventually it will be silenced. The Scripture speaks of a dulled or seared conscience, 1 Timothy 4:2. The conscience can be trained, and it must be taught by the Word of God. Conscience, an unknown writer said, is not the law book in the courtroom, but the judge. It does not make the law, it enforces it. Think for a moment of the great men who've died for a free conscience. William Penn in the Tower of London exclaimed, "My prison shall be my grave before I shall budge a jot, for I owe my conscience to no mortal man." First we have the voice of creation, then the voice of conscience speaking to us. So, if we do not obey God, we are without excuse. Last of all, we have the voice of Christ recorded in Holy Writ. Of the man who saw, heard, and yet rejected Jesus, he said, "If I had not come and spoken unto them, they had not had sin, but now they have no cloak for their sin." John 15:22. The marginal reading says, "no excuse for their sin." Had they not heard the Savior and had the light and truth which he brought, they would have had an excuse. They still would have been in ignorance. God respects a true excuse, a true reason. He does not hold us responsible for failing to perform a duty of which we are ignorant. Did not the apostle say, "To him that knoweth to do good, and doeth it not, to him it is sin"? James 4:17. God makes allowance for the age in which we live, the place where we were born. He considers our environment, as we read in the 87th Psalm. When our records are completed and we face the hour of judgment, God will take into account that this man was born here and that man was born there. Before Jesus came and spoke to the man who rejected him, they did have an excuse for their doings, the excuse of ignorance. But after he came and spoke to them, they had no excuse. "But this cometh to pass," he says, "that the word might be fulfilled that is written in their law, they hated me without a cause." John 15:25. Every sin that God judges has no real reason, no really justifiable reason, no excuse. Men will hate God without a cause. They have had the voice of creation, the voice of conscience, and the voice of Christ. What more could God do than he has done? What excuse will you give? What excuse will I give if we fail to walk in the light? If we do not obey the truth which we see clearly and know to be right? Jesus says that we are without excuse. What do you say? What is your excuse? So again we ask, where is your excuse? There's no excuse for sin, no excuse for unbelief, no excuse for an unrepentant heart. For God so loved the world that he gave his only begotten Son, that whosoever believeth in him should not perish, but have everlasting life. John 3:16. Really, friend, it is a fact that if any one of us is lost, it will be our own fault, not God's. If you see his truth, why do you not obey it? The light is shining upon you. Why not walk in the light as he is in the light? Then the blood of Jesus Christ will cleanse you from all sin, as it is clearly written in 1 John 1:7-9. Are you troubled and remorseful? Have you come to the place where you think life is not worth living? Then why not try Christ's way? Your way hasn't been good.

0: try his way? Why not obey him? He said, Come unto me, all ye that labor and are heavy laden, and I will give you rest. Take my yoke upon you, and learn of me, and ye shall find rest unto your souls. Those wonderful words of Jesus are in Matthew, the 11th chapter, the 28th and 29th verses. And they are for anyone who will try them. Millions have tried them and found them to be absolutely true. Do not deny them if you've never tried them. Where is your excuse? Ask not to be excused. There's danger in delay. That wondrous love abused forever turns away, while mercy gently pleads and points the way to heaven, while Jesus intercedes, Oh, come and be forgiven.
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3: This is Science, Scripture, and Salvation, a Creation Radio Journal. I'm Chris O'Brien with the Institute for Creation Research. From reptiles to primates and four-footed beasts, there are literally tons of animals living in Africa. Although we can only highlight a few on this program, these creatures show the wonder of God's creation. So come along with us for the next 15 minutes as we go on safari and discover some interesting things about some fascinating African wildlife. We'll start with a popular African mammal that many people find endearing. These majestic animals tout some very unique features, and their young are just adorable. ICR Museum curator Cindy Carlson holds degrees in biology and zoology. She tells us some interesting facts about elephants that we'll not soon forget.
4: African elephants are the largest land animal on Earth. The largest ones can grow to 13 feet tall and weigh 7 tons. They are herbivores, and to maintain their large bodies, they must eat 5% of their weight in roots, grasses, fruit, and bark every day. They must also drink 30 to 50 gallons of water. One of the most wonderful things about an elephant is its trunk. And most appendages that we see in God's creation are muscle supported by bone. But an elephant's trunk is 100,000 muscles pulling on each other. And the elephant uses this very long appendage, which really is his nose, for smelling, breathing, trumpeting, drinking, and grabbing things. And this cleverly designed appendage is big and strong enough to lift a heavy log and delicate enough to pluck the berries off the bush that the elephants really like.
1: Besides this wonderful trunk, the ears on an elephant are also an impressive part of this massive creature. Dr. Tom Hoyle is Director of Bible and Science Ministries in Tacoma, Washington.
5: The African elephant, for example, can have ears that are 6 feet tall. And of course, for a long time, people wondered why. Why does this African elephant need such big ears? Well, it's because the African elephant literally does not sweat it. The elephant does not perspire. It doesn't produce sweat. And this is an extremely important way of course, cooling an animal, especially in hot Africa. One of the reasons, of course, that we perspire is to cool our bodies, especially after exertion. Well, it turns out that no big problem for the elephant. Even though it can't perspire, it has these gigantic ears which serve as huge radiators. These ears are completely full of tiny capillaries full of blood, and they're flowing in and out constantly. The outside air cools the blood in these capillaries. The blood is then circulated throughout the elephant, and it keeps them very, very cool indeed, no matter how hot it might be outside. This is a remarkable design feature that once again defies any sort of evolutionary origin.
1: Another huge mammal that graces the African landscape is one that spends most of its time in the water. Cindy Carlson explains.
4: The hippopotamus lives in the rivers and lakes of Africa. The name hippopotamus means the river horse, and they do spend 16 hours a day in the water. With their ears, eyes, and nostrils located on top of their heads, they can see and hear while they're mostly submerged. When they're in the water during the day, they're really resting, because it's at night when they climb the banks in search of grass to eat. And their wide, leathery lips are perfect for cropping grass. They may even travel 6 miles looking for grass to eat every night, and they eat about 80 pounds each night. They live in herds with one dominant male and several females and the young.
1: In spite of spending so much of their time underwater, hippos are to be feared by man.
4: You may have heard that hippos are the most dangerous animal to humans in Africa. And that probably is true because they kill more people every year than any other predator. This is partly because they're highly territorial. They also, in spite of looking too large to run, can run faster than a human being can. They can open their mouths very wide, 180 degrees, and they have gigantic canines that grow up to 20 inches long.
1: But what's really peculiar about this wide-mouthed creature is the way God equipped it with a built-in medicine cabinet.
4: The ancient Greeks thought hippos sweat blood. And in fact, they do exude a red substance, but it's not blood. We might call it red sweat, but it really doesn't come from the same kind of glands as our sweat glands come from. But it comes from glands that are underneath the skin. And this red substance is very helpful to the hippo. It has two things that it is very good for the hippo. First, it is a sunscreen. And secondly, it has an antibiotic in it, which has been found to inhibit the growth of at least two types of disease-causing bacteria. So this is helpful because they get cut when they're in territorial disputes with their fellow hippos.
1: When we think about African animals and the wonderful way they've been designed by our Creator, one creature stands head and neck above the rest. Dr. Hoyle tells us about some special features of the giraffe.
5: We'll start at the very top, and that being the fact that the head of the giraffe can be 2 feet long. In fact, almost everything on the giraffe is really long. The head and the neck together make up 40% of the height of a giraffe, and giraffes can be 18 to 20 feet tall, or two stories tall. We think that the giraffe clearly demonstrates divine design in that with that long neck, it can survive. Why? Well, for starters, the giraffe is literally all heart. Its heart can be up to 30 inches long, and it has the highest blood pressure of any land animal on Earth, with a pulse averaging 140 to 170 beats per minute. So this is an extraordinarily powerful heart. And, of course, it's necessary in order to get the blood all the way up to the head of the giraffe, up that great big long neck of his.
1: But couldn't this blood pressure also cause problems for this creature?
5: When the giraffe bends down to drink water, we've got the reverse situation here. Now we're going to have too much blood rushing downhill towards that brain. And if the blood was allowed to rush unchecked, the giraffe could suffer from an aneurysm. It could die from a cerebral hemorrhage due to a blood vessel bursting. The good news is the giraffe has in its neck 1-inch wide valves in its jugular vein. And these valves automatically close whenever the blood pressure reaches a certain point. And of course, the reverse is true. When the giraffe raises its head back up again, we'd expect all this blood to quickly come roaring out of its head, and we'd expect the poor giraffe to pass out or faint. But once again, due to the heart, due to valves, due to unique structure at the base of the giraffe's head, due to these things, the giraffe always has the correct amount of blood in its head. And there's no other animal on Earth quite like the giraffe in this regard.
1: Africa is a land of big animals with big appetites and, consequently, lots of leftover waste. Although the Creator did provide certain animals as cleanup crews in Africa and throughout the world, these critters don't usually make the favorites list of most people. Dr. Job Martin is director of Biblical Discipleship Ministries in Rockwall, Texas, and creator of the video series Incredible Creatures That Defy Evolution. He says dung beetles serve a very important purpose.
2: These little dung beetles, maybe a third more than an inch long, and they're related to the beautiful scarab beetles of Egypt. They have bright metallic colors. Some of them are just shiny black, and they have a job to do, and that is to clean up the grazing lands and the pastures, and they are very efficient at doing that. On the African grasslands, the dung beetles, they thrive, especially on the dung of the wildebeest, and probably because there's lots of those, herds of hundreds of them. And if they didn't tidy things up, well, we'd be in pretty bad shape. So what they do is they find the fresh animal dung, and then they remove some of it in a ball and roll it and push it to their burrow, and then they lay their eggs in it, and that's what the larvae eat as they mature.
1: But digestive waste is not the only kind of debris that can clutter up a place. Dr. Martin tells us about other waste that's left on the African plain and the creatures responsible for cleaning it up.
2: What about other types of things that, like when the lions and the big cats, they eat things and they leave a lot of bones and skin and hooves and all kinds of things behind. And well, who cleans up after them? Well, the hyena of Africa comes into role. The hyena, just like the dung beetle, is used by our Creator, the Lord Jesus, to clean up what the animals leave behind. And they leave behind the lions and cheetahs, the big cats and things like that. After they finish eating, why, they'll leave behind skin, bones, hooves, meat. And then here comes various insects and vultures that will help. But the hyena is the main vacuum sweeper, let's say, of what goes on there. And they have immensely powerful jaws. They can crunch up thick bones. They can even eat animal hooves. They eat everything. Whatever's there, they'll eat it. And they can digest almost anything.
1: We've learned some interesting things about the Creator's caring design in the African animals we've highlighted today. However, the created beings that God cares most about is mankind. Dr. Martin tells us that because we were created in God's image, we are set apart from the animal kingdom.
2: We're not some sort of a highly evolved primate. God made us special because he wanted us to bring him glory and to have fellowship with him. And so that's basically why the Lord Jesus ultimately stepped into his creation. And we're sinners. We know it. I know it. You know it. We all know it. We don't even live up to our own standards, let alone God's standards. And he knew that too. So that's when he sent his son, the Lord Jesus, to come down here in his creation. Amazingly, he comes into his creation as a little baby, and then he becomes a man, and he does his miracles to prove who he is. And then he died on the cross to take the penalty for our sin. And then he came up from the tomb at the resurrection. And it's one of the most well-attested events in history when you come right down to it. And he came up from the tomb to prove that he had overcome death, that he had taken our penalty in his death, so that we can have a relationship with him. So when we look at the creation, it should remind us there's a God behind it that designed it. He spoke it into existence. He sustains it. He's made provision for everything, even as it is cursed, as it is since the fall of Adam. And then his huge provision just for us and for our sinfulness, that we can have our sins forgiven when we receive Jesus as our Savior and we can live with him forever.
3: As our program comes to a close, we hope that you've been encouraged. It's our desire at ICR to show that the Bible can be trusted, both historically and scientifically, and to give facts that will build your faith. As Christians, we need to understand the scientific basis for our beliefs. We pray that this program will aid you in your discovery of science and the Bible. You know, most people aren't aware that today there are thousands of scientists that are convinced of the truth of biblical creation and not evolution. Our non-denominational ministry aims to restore and strengthen the Genesis foundations of the Christian faith. 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Science, Scripture, and Salvation, a Creation Radio Journal, is a production of ICR. 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Thanks for tuning in.

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1: I'd like to think that one day, when we get to heaven, we're going to see a list of people. People like Jared and Susan, who were introduced to Jesus because of something we said. Or maybe it was as simple as a passing smile. But these people will look into their past and be able to say, "I'm here because of you." 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

0: Hello again. Welcome to A Journey to a Full Life with Dr. Maria Esther Roybal-Hayes and Ron Myers here with her today. Dr. Esther, we've been talking a lot this week about cardiovascular disease, CDC, and high blood pressure.
1: And I want to thank you.
0: Oh, don't thank me. That's,
1: yes, I do want to thank you because you detected something. I've been saying a word wrong and I never noticed it. So here's a confession to all of you, and I'm doing it for a purpose.
0: Hopefully, true confessions. Get out the violin.
1: Yes. Here's a true confession, but I'm doing it with a hope that you're going to laugh and that it's going to help you remember something. Here's a big, long word. Sphygmomanometer.
0: How many syllables is that? Sphygmomanometer. It's a seven-syllable word.
1: Yes.
0: It's a long one.
1: So all along, I was mispronouncing it, I was misreading it, and I thought it was sphygmomanometer, the sphygmomanometer, but it's the sphygmomanometer, sphygmomanometer.
0: Mm-hmm. See, in radio, it doesn't matter what it spells like as long as you pronounce it correctly, but you actually know what it does and you know how to work one.
1: I've spent so many years, my entire medical career, and using that thing and talking about it and teaching and hearing the word pronounced, and I was getting it wrong.
0: Well, here's what it is. It's that thing they wrap around your...
1: It's a cuff that you wrap around your arm.
0: And they put the stethoscope in there usually, and they pump the thing up.
1: Yes.
0: And it reads what? Your distal and your systole, what is
1: it? Your systolic and your diastolic blood pressure. Have you ever had your blood pressure taken?
0: All the time. You know, it happens every time I go see the doc. They listen to your heart and the backside, and they put this thing on. Yes.
1: Well, you're very good about taking care of your health, and you are in excellent health.
0: Thank you.
1: But what about you, either you're driving or you're sitting, when's the last time you had your blood pressure taken? Do you know your blood pressure? You do? Is it good?
0: Oh, it's about 270 over...
1: Yikes. No. Your blood pressure should be somewhere between 120 over 80.
0: 120 over 80.
1: No more than 140 over 90.
0: Okay.
1: But even those aren't the perfect figures. The 120 over 80, you know, like that's like, you know, the average normal people. But the people that are in real super, super shape, you know, they could be lower than that.
0: See, 100 over 60, is that a good number?
1: Yes. Mm-hmm. Yes. Shall I brag?
0: Yes.
1: Mine has been 90 over 60.
0: Wow.
1: And I'm a little person and I have a good normal size heart and it doesn't have to pump very much. But, you know, I eat well. You know, there's a whole group of people in California who live a little extra longer than most people, like a whole 7 years longer than the average American.
0: With good health.
1: Yes.
0: And lots of enjoyment.
1: With good health. Mm-hmm. And these are people that live out in Loma Linda.
0: It's a little community with a great big hospital right next to San Bernardino, east of Los Angeles, to pinpoint it.
1: Yes. Well, they recently came out to the forefront in the news because Maria Shriver is a Kennedy person, and she used to be married to Arnold Schwarzenegger. And she was doing some studies on longevity, on older people, how to help octogenarians, etc. And then, lo and behold, she came across, you know, this whole bunch of people that just lived longer. And she focused in on them, and there they are in Southern California and Loma Linda, living longer because they take good care of themselves. They duck when the number one killer is going by. You know what's the number one killer?
0: Heart disease.
1: Yes. Ischemic heart disease. Mm-hmm. Yes.
0: Followed by stroke. Both cardiovascular diseases, right?
1: Yes. Mm-hmm. And, you know, it all comes down to over 41,000 people dying a day.
0: On the planet?
1: Yes. On this world, a day. So if you're worried about the shooting sprees and the lack of gun control and whatever, the number of deaths by guns is peanuts. It's nothing. It's nothing compared to this silent killer. I really want to make an emphasis closing off this five-day series on hypertension with getting your blood pressure taken. Get your blood pressure taken. Can you do it today? Where can you find a place to get your blood pressure taken? Well, if you're in school, if you're studying, go to your health service, and it should be free. If you're just a citizen in the United States, go to Walmart. Just walk into Walmart and find the pharmacy area there, and you know they'll have a machine, and you can sit down and you can stick your arm in. Calm down, you know, you're going to be a little stressed just from driving and finding parking and all that.
0: I'm nervous. I'm going to have a test.
1: Yes. So you know, breathe slowly and take it. Wait a little while and take it, and then read your results. And hopefully, you will not have high blood pressure. You will not have 140 over 90. Hopefully, you're going to be lower than that and somewhere in the range of 120. Where else can you go get your blood pressure taken? I'm just so happy and congratulatory of the churches, the clubs that provide these services to the community for free. So if you go to a fair, you're walking by and you see a table with some people there, ladies sitting there with a sign, you know, free blood pressure readings. Stop by and get your blood pressure taken.
0: Just ask me, do you have a sphygmomanometer? They'll say, what? They may not know the real name.
1: Can you do a blood pressure reading?
0: Yes.
1: Get your blood pressure taken. They may not be there the next week or the next month, but many of them have follow-up services at their base. Sometimes, you know, the Red Cross has it. Hospitals, walk into a hospital, walk into a clinic and ask the information desk, can you direct me to where they do free blood pressure readings? And you can get it taken there. Last, if nothing else, go to your doctor, pay the fee to have an appointment and get it done. Many times at your doctor's office, the nurse, the people there will just do it for you for free. So no excuse. Somewhere you can find your blood pressure taken.
0: Now, what do you do if it's above normal?
1: Well, they should do another reading. You know, you'll walk around, calm down. Take another couple of readings, but if you have it high after, you know, three readings, you could come back the next day, calm down, but if it's high again, go to your doctor.
0: And this
1: make an appointment.
0: Really important.
1: Yes.
0: Because this could be a precursor of cardiovascular disease.
1: Yes.
0: You don't want that. You don't want to wait for the heart attack or the stroke. Look into it early, and that's what the purpose of the test is, to help derail a potential disaster in your life.
1: And when you walk into your doctor's office and say, well, you know, they'll give you the papers and what you're there for, you will say, well, I've had high blood pressure readings. I want to get checked out for hypertension. Then what? If you do have a diagnosis of hypertension, your doctor will work with you. And I have been talking about how you can change your diet, lower the saturated fats, replace them with healthy fats, the foods that are easily digestible and will lower your high blood pressure and will reverse the atherosclerosis. Exercise, just 20 minutes a day, every day, just 20 minutes a day. Walk. That is the safest exercise. Easy walk, just so that you do it every day. It's going to get your heart with the right feedback messengers from your body to vasodilate your blood vessels and to get your blood circulating with more oxygen to your heart. Reduce the stress. You have problems? Write them down. Just the act of writing them down begins to put them into perspective. Talk to somebody about them. Hey, you know what? You know, I've got this situation that's worrying me, and, you know, I just want to talk to somebody about it. But you can always talk to God about it. Now I want to go over some of the symptoms that you might get. But the reason that hypertension is called a silent killer is that you usually don't feel it. Sometimes people might have headaches when their blood pressure is so high that it's really taking up space in the arteries in the brain, and you have a pounding headache. And if you have this often, get your blood pressure looked at. When you have such high blood pressure, it does affect your vision. And if you've been having vision problems, get your blood pressure taken, go to your eye doctor, because one of the areas where continual chronic high blood pressure affects, it's your eyesight. high blood pressure that's coming from stress, leading to lack of oxygen to the heart muscles, eventually comes down to angina pectoris, shortness of breath. It feels like shortness of breath, that's the fatigue. But the pressure that people experience in the chest, like they can't get enough air, just a heaviness, that's already coming in with ischemic heart disease. Not enough oxygen to the heart muscle. And that's a late sign. But if you've never had anything else and you're experiencing this, you might think it's a panic attack, but check your blood pressure. Slow down. If you're driving, pull over, relax, breathe. If you're having pain in your chest, on your left side, on your arm, in your neck, in your back, most likely, yes, you know, you would be having high blood pressure, but you're probably having a blood clot blocking one of your heart arteries, not only giving you ischemia to your heart, but giving you a heart attack. These are very, very late symptoms. So that's why we call hypertension a silent killer. How many people have had a heart attack and, you know, they've never had anything before?
0: Yeah. Always a first time. Yeah. Mm-hmm. Mm-hmm. And I wanted to point out that according to the World Health Organization, 1/3 of all the deaths on the planet are related to cardiovascular disease. 1/3. That's 17.7 million people who die from it each year. That's a huge number.
1: These 1/3, one out of every three Americans have hypertension. So just look around you. If you're at a concert, if you're out there, you know, shopping and you're in America, just look at a bunch of people and one out of every three has hypertension.
0: Even those calm people that kind of quiet, laid back, they can have it too.
1: Yes, they can. And then another one out of three have pre-hypertension. That means they're near 140 over 90. They're not quite over 140 over 90, but they're there hugging that line. Whoever's taking your blood pressure, the nurse may say, well, you don't have high blood pressure, but you have pre-hypertension. And if you don't take care of it, you're going to be in the hypertension category. So just remember, 1,000 people and 100 more die every day. So if you think about doing some good on this planet, Here's something that if you focus on it, learning all you can about it, spreading the facts, the good information, what can help the body, changing your own lifestyle. Here is where you're really making a difference, and it's right within your control. You can be doing it in your community. Visit a high blood pressure screening booth. If you're going by and you see one, don't pass it by. Stop and take it. Even if you know you don't have high blood pressure, why? Because your behavior encourages other people. Once you take it, say to somebody, hey, have you had your blood pressure taken? Do you know what it is? And this is how you can be affecting people positively. Look around in your community and see where they are doing high blood pressure screenings and go to them. Support them because those people are doing a great job for their community. And if you do find that yours is high, start getting it taken care of right away.
0: Thank you, Doctor. 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I'm Ron Myers. See you next time.

At 1 p.m. on September the 9th, 2022, in Hyde Park, London, at the Tower of London, in Edinburgh, Scotland, Cardiff, Wales, Gibraltar, the Channel Islands, and other locations, military guns fired 96 times in honor of Queen Elizabeth II, who had died at the age of 96 the day before. The empire over which she reigned with much dignity once ruled a quarter of both the world's landmass and population. At one time, Britain ruled the 13 colonies of what's now the United States, as well as India and a large chunk of Africa. In 1945, 700 million people living outside the UK were under British rule. 20 years later, that number was 5 million. There's a kingdom that won't pass away. In the dream given by God to King Nebuchadnezzar of Babylon, God revealed that four kingdoms would rise and fall. Nebuchadnezzar's Babylon, then Medo-Persia, then Greece, and then Rome, which God said would become 10 separate nations. And it all played out exactly as God has said. If you wanted one compelling reason to believe that the Bible is accurate, that's enough right there. But there's part of the dream given to the king that hasn't yet been fulfilled. Daniel told the king that a stone cut out without hands would strike the image, and the stone that smote the image became a great mountain and filled the whole earth. Daniel 2:35. That's the return of Jesus. Kingdoms rise and fall, but one kingdom will last forever. Jesus is coming back to this earth soon and will establish a forever kingdom that he wants you to be part of. Through faith in Jesus, you can be part of God's perfect plan for this world. Jesus is definitely coming back soon. John Bradshaw, It Is Written.

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The earliest writing of which we have record was done on plates of stone. Most of the prehistoric authors are unknown by name, but one writer has been definitely identified and his composition translated. I'll be back in a moment to talk about wisdom from the ancient past.

Hello, this is Joe Cruz on the Amazing Facts broadcast, Facts Which Affect You. Our topic today is the subject of law, grace, or disgrace. Now, these are the questions I'd like to ask as we begin our broadcast today. First of all, are you living under the law, friend? Are you? Now, let me ask you, are you absolutely positive of your answer? Now, secondly, are you living under grace? Are you sure about that? And then my third question, could it be that you're living under disgrace? Now, I've discovered there are many, many people in the world today who profess to be Christians and who profess to be living under grace, but in reality, they're living under disgrace. Now, we've already established in previous broadcasts that God wrote the Ten Commandment law with His own finger. Now, today, we come to another very important point. The first Bible fact about the law is this. Sin is breaking God's law. Now, I know there are hundreds of definitions of sin, but God has His own definition, and He gives it to us in 1 John 3:4. Whosoever committeth sin transgresseth also the law, for sin is the transgression of the law. Now, that's God's definition. And I want you to note that He doesn't have any time for these weak definitions of sin that are floating around in the world today. And we hear so many people saying, well, it's just a mistake in judgment, or it's a personality defect, or just plain human weakness. No, it was just left up to modern enlightened 20th century men to make up that kind of evasive definition for sin, friends. The Bible knows nothing about that. We find in the Word of God, sin is a transgression or breaking of God's law. So even if you're a church member in good and regular standing, a Sunday school teacher, a deacon, an elder, a preacher, if you're breaking any one of those Ten Commandments, you're a sinner, because the Bible says sin is breaking the Ten Commandments. Now, I'm assuming you're doing it willfully and knowingly. You could belong to 15 churches and experience 16 baptisms, but if you're not keeping the commandments of God, you're still a sinner on the authority of 1 John 3:4. Now, the devil, I know, has invented a doctrine. You're probably well acquainted with it. You've heard it. Very popular. And it goes something like this, that to be saved, all you have to do is just love Jesus and just join a church, and then you won't have to worry about the law of God. You'll be saved anyway. I'd like to remind you that the devil himself invented that teaching. It is not to be found in the Bible at all. The Bible teaches something entirely different. Now, another Bible fact about the law is this. No one has ever been saved by keeping the law, because salvation is through faith in Jesus alone. Now, let's read a text to elucidate that point in Romans 3:20. Therefore, by the deeds of the law there shall no flesh be justified in his sight, for by the law is the knowledge of sin. Now, that's pretty clear and pretty frank, isn't it? You put it down and remember it forever, because God has clarified this point. By the deeds of the law, nobody will be justified. It's impossible. The law doesn't cleanse us or justify us. It only points out sin. For by the law is the knowledge of sin. Now, he said that's why he came. Jesus said in Luke 19:10, for the Son of Man is come to seek and save that which was lost. No other person can save us. There's no other means of salvation except faith in Jesus as our dying Savior. But now, friends, notice. In James 1:23-25, our lives are compared to a mirror, or rather, I should say, the law is compared to a mirror. Now, this is very important. If I go into the kitchen or the bedroom and look into the mirror, and if I've been working out in the yard and have a dirty face, the mirror will show it to me, and I'll see that spot on my face. But that mirror does absolutely nothing about removing that dirt from my face. It is utterly helpless in doing that. It has no value whatsoever when it comes to getting the dirt off. It takes soap and water to do that. But the mirror is necessary, because if I didn't look in there, I might think I was clean when I was really dirty. And it's the same way with the law of God. When we look into the law of God, we see spots on the character. But the law of God does absolutely nothing about removing those spots. It takes the blood of Jesus Christ to do that. Now, let me illustrate it like this. Let's take a framing square that a carpenter uses. Now, he takes the square and places it on a board. The square immediately shows that the board is crooked, if it is crooked. The end is not straight, and the square shows it, but the square does nothing about it. It takes a saw to do something about it,
Then you put the square back on the board, and the square shows everything's all right after you've used the saw. The square had nothing to do with making everything all right. It took the saw to do that, but you still have to have the square to show that it needs repairing. You take a fever thermometer and place it under the tongue. In just a few moments, the nurse comes along and says, "I'm sorry, you've got a fever." Now, does the fever thermometer do anything about the fever? Not a thing in this world. You can become upset. You can take the thermometer and break it up and throw it out the window and say, "I've destroyed the thermometer, so I no longer have the fever." But that would be very foolish. You would still have fever, of course. Destroying the thermometer wouldn't cure you. It wouldn't make a bit of difference. It takes medicine to do that. So the doctor prescribes medicine, and you take it. After a while, the thermometer is put back under the tongue and shows that the fever's gone. Something has happened. The medicine has conquered the fever. Now, that's the way it is with the law of God. That law is helpless except as a mirror to show me what I lack. Then I must go to the Lord Jesus, and the lack will be supplied there. Then I can come back and look into the mirror and see that a change has taken place. But let me warn you, unless you're willing to go to that mirror and take a good, long, careful, prayerful look at yourself, you're very apt to end up thinking you're something you're not and can be lost because of it. That law of God, His mirror,

I guess. All right, shall we sin is the question. Because we're not under the law but under grace, and Paul says in the very strongest language he can muster, God forbid. That means don't ever entertain such a thought as that. So on the authority of Scripture, people who are under grace must keep God's law. Romans 6, 14 and 15 is proof positive of that. Now, to live under grace just simply means that I was supposed to die. You remember the text, wages of sin is death, and all have sinned. So I was supposed to die. But the Lord Jesus came along and said, no, I'll die for him. I want him to live. I want to give him my strength, my life, my unmerited favor, and help him reach that pattern of life that I gave in the beginning so that I can take him with me into my kingdom. Now, friends, that's what grace is. Let's illustrate it like this. Suppose a man went downtown and stole a car, and he was caught and taken before the judge. And the judge said, well, I've thought about this a while. The law says you shall be punished, but I've decided to let you go, to give you another chance. You're going to go free because of my grace. Now, friends, can this man walk off and say, wonderful, I'm under grace now from that judge. Now I can steal all the cars I want to. Wouldn't that be ridiculous? But that's the way many people feel about the law of God. I submit to you today that a person who's under grace is doubly duty-bound to keep the law of God. He should have died, but God spared him. And he ought to be very, very careful about God's requirements and not placing himself again willfully under that condemnation which cost the life of the Son of God. The person who claims to be living under grace and ignores the law of God is mistaken. He's living under disgrace of the very worst sort. All right, let's come to Bible fact number 4 now about the law. Lawbreakers are those who are under the law. Now, people have gotten the idea today that if you keep the law, you're under the law. That's not what the Bible teaches at all, friends. Let's read the text now in Romans 6 and verse 14. For sin shall not have dominion over you, for ye are not under the law, but under grace. Now notice what this scripture is saying. It's making it very clear that the person who's under the law is under the law because sin has dominion over him. The person who's under grace is under grace, therefore, because sin does not have dominion over him. So the person that's under God's law is the person who's breaking God's law. He's under the condemnation of it. God's people are not under the law because they're not breaking it. Therefore, they're not under its condemnation either, but they're under grace. But now let's come to the fifth Bible fact about the law. Love fulfills the law. Now, I wouldn't dare leave this out because it's mentioned many times in the Bible, and it's very true. In Romans 13, 10, it says, love worketh no ill to his neighbor, therefore love is a fulfilling of the law. Now, that's a good scripture, and I believe it with all my heart. But the way that love fulfills the law is that it makes the keeping of God's law a pleasure. So many people have gotten mixed up on this and thought that all that was necessary was just say, well, I love Jesus, so I don't have to keep his commandments because they're not important. But friends, a simple little illustration will clear that up. Suppose a little girl went to her daddy and said, Daddy, I love you. And he replies, that's wonderful, honey, because I love you too. A little later on, daddy says, honey, will you run out to the garage and get my pliers for me? And she says, oh, no, I'm not taking orders from you anymore. I'm not keeping your commandments. I love you so much that that's not necessary. Now, friends, how do you suppose I'd react to that? How would you react? Those are very important questions. How does God react when a person says, I love the Lord so much that his old commandments are just no use to me anymore? And yet that's what many people are actually saying. Friends, love fulfills the law because when we love the Lord, we want to serve him. The first 4 commandments have to do with our duty to God. And if we love him with all our heart, soul, and mind, we wouldn't want to swear and take his name in vain. We wouldn't want to steal or hurt him or offend him or lie about him, would we? No, indeed. And it isn't hard. When you try to keep the commandments rigidly, just in your own strength or because you're afraid maybe that you'll be thrown into the fires, oh, it's hard to do it then. But when you love somebody, things are much easier to do. When I hear people speak about the terrible burdens involved in keeping the commandments, I just know one thing for sure. They haven't fallen in love with the Lord Jesus yet. Because, listen, when a person falls in love with him, it's easy. The Bible says his commandments are not grievous then.

0: Read that in 1 John 5:3. For this is the love of God, that we keep His commandments, and His commandments are not grievous. You see, law-keeping is a pleasure if you love Him. That's all there is to it. Love does fulfill the law. It makes it easy. I love my wife. So when I get up in the morning, I don't have to worry about the commandments and say, well, I hope I don't kill her today. I hope I don't steal from her today. No, indeed, I love her. And it's the same thing with our neighbors. If we love them, we'll not want to commit adultery. We'll not want to steal from them or lie about them. Love is a fulfilling of the law. There's not a worry. It's easy to keep God's law when love is enshrined in the heart. And that's the way it should be with every one of us right now, of course.
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0: Welcome to today's reading from the Bible, the Word of God. Thy word is a lamp unto my feet, and a light unto my path.
1: Chapter 6. My son, if you become surety for your friend, if you have shaken hands in pledge for a stranger, you are snared by the words of your mouth. You are taken by the words of your mouth. So do this, my son, and deliver yourself. For you have come into the hand of your friend. Go and humble yourself. Plead with your friend. Give no sleep to your eyes, nor slumber to your eyelids. Deliver yourself like a gazelle from the hand of the hunter, and like a bird from the hand of the fowler. Go to the ant, you sluggard. Consider her ways and be wise. Which, having no captain, overseer, or ruler, provides her supplies in the summer, and gathers her food in the harvest. How long will you slumber, O sluggard? When will you rise from your sleep? A little sleep, a little slumber, a little folding of the hands to sleep, so shall your poverty come on you like a prowler, and your need like an armed man. A worthless person, a wicked man, walks with a perverse mouth. He winks with his eyes, he shuffles his feet, he points with his fingers. Perversity is in his heart. He devises evil continually. He sows discord. Therefore his calamity shall come suddenly. Suddenly he shall be broken without remedy. These 6 things the Lord hates. Yes, 7 are an abomination to him. A proud look, a lying tongue, hands that shed innocent blood, a heart that devises wicked plans, feet that are swift in running to evil, a false witness who speaks lies, and one who sows discord among brethren. My son, keep your father's command, and do not forsake the law of your mother. Bind them continually upon your heart. Tie them around your neck. When you roam, they will lead you. When you sleep, they will keep you. And when you awake, they will speak with you. For the commandment is a lamp, and the law a light. Reproofs of instruction are the way of life, to keep you from the evil woman, from the flattering tongue of a seductress. Do not lust after her beauty in your heart, nor let her allure you with her eyelids. For by means of a harlot a man is reduced to a crust of bread, and an adulteress will prey upon his precious life. Can a man take fire to his bosom, and his clothes not be burned? Can one walk on hot coals, and his feet not be seared? So is he who goes into his neighbor's wife. Whoever touches her shall not be innocent. People do not despise a thief if he steals to satisfy himself when he is starving. Yet when he is found, he must restore 7-fold. He may have to give up all the substance of his house. Whoever commits adultery with a woman lacks understanding. He who does so destroys his own soul. Wounds and dishonor he will get, and his reproach will not be wiped away. For jealousy is a husband's fury. Therefore he will not spare in the day of vengeance. He will accept no recompense, nor will he be appeased, though you give many gifts.
0: That's the reading from the Old Testament. And now we turn to the New Testament.
1: Chapter 2. But as for you, speak the things which are proper for sound doctrine, that the older men be sober, reverent, temperate, sound in faith, in love, in patience. The older women likewise, that they be reverent in behavior, not slanderers, not given to much wine, teachers of good things, that they admonish the young women to love their husbands, to love their children, to be discreet, chaste, homemakers, good, obedient to their own husbands, that the word of God may not be blasphemed. Likewise, exhort the young men to be sober-minded, in all things showing yourself to be a pattern of good works in doctrine, showing integrity, reverence, incorruptibility, sound speech that cannot be condemned, that one who is an opponent may be ashamed, having nothing evil to say of you. Exhort bondservants to be obedient to their own masters, to be well-pleasing in all things, not answering back, not pilfering, but showing all good fidelity, that they may adorn the doctrine of God our Savior in all things. For the grace of God that brings salvation has appeared to all men, teaching us that, denying ungodliness and worldly lusts, we should live soberly, righteously, and godly in the present age, looking for the blessed hope and glorious appearing of our great God and Savior, Jesus Christ, who gave himself for us, that he might redeem us from every lawless deed, and purify for himself his own special people, zealous for good works. Speak these things, exhort and rebuke with all authority. Let no one despise you.

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All 66 books of Scripture are given by inspiration of God and are profitable for doctrine, for reproof, for correction, for instruction in righteousness, that the man of God may be perfect, thoroughly furnished unto all good works. 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

Good morning, Heavenly Father. Skies are blue, birds are singing, beautiful flowers all over the landscape, trees, gentle brooks rippling. It's always a beautiful morning here in the garden where we meet you, Jesus. Thank you for this time of refreshment and of praise and worship to you. Lord, we bow before you humbly this morning, because you are God. God is not inside us. You are God, outside, there in the throne room of the universe, from where you guide all the whizzing planets by the hundreds of billions throughout space. Lord, we have no idea how vast is your creation. We simply accept its existence as we accept you as the one who knows everything, omnipotent, gracious, gentle and kind. Lord, how much you love us. How much we've resisted you, each one of us, been rebellious in our hearts and our actions. And Lord, we ask you humbly, seriously, to forgive our sins and to change us. Lord, may we realize that we're in the midst of a great battle this day. It's a battle that began in heaven between you, Jesus, and between someone who decided to be your arch-rival, Lucifer, who became Satan, convinced a third of the angels to fall with him. And they've become the demons, working behind the scenes, invisibly, creating the huge mess and problems on this planet, creating the problems in my heart. Lord, I just pray for your mightier angels to come and defend us, to put a shield around us, protect us from the wiles of the enemy. May we know who the enemy is and who it is not. May we know that you are good, that you love us, that you've made every possible provision for us to be saved and for this war to one day end. And to realize that the enemy of our souls lurks about, projecting himself into the things around that look so glittering and gold-like, and yet they're fool's gold. Lord, thank you for helping us understand this, protecting us from him, and saving us at last when you come one of these days soon. Lord, I pray for each listener with particular needs for healing, for job, for school, for family and people relationships. We pray for those in positions of authority over us, whether that be church leadership, government, school. Lord, that we might have peace and liberty to do the right thing. May we use our liberty this day to go about doing good, your good as you define it, that we might win others to the kingdom of heaven before it's too late. Thank you, Father, for hear each listener's cry for help this day, and I'm confident that you'll answer. In Jesus' name we pray. Amen.

A Masterpiece of Satan's Deception. That's our topic this morning in our reading from this book, Maranatha, the Lord is Coming. Our verse for this morning is from Deuteronomy 29:29. The secret things belong unto the Lord our God, but those things which are revealed belong unto us and to our children forever, that we may do all the words of his law. Human knowledge of both material and spiritual things is partial and imperfect. Therefore, many are unable to harmonize their views of science with scripture statements. Many accept mere theories and speculations as scientific facts, and they think that God's word is to be tested by the teachings of science falsely so-called, as we read about yesterday in 1 Timothy 6:20. The Creator and his works are beyond their comprehension, and because they cannot explain these by natural laws, Bible history is regarded as unreliable. Those who doubt the reliability of the records of the Old and New Testaments too often go a step further and doubt the very existence of God and attribute infinite power to nature, Mother Nature. Having let go their anchor, they're left to beat upon the rocks of infidelity. Thus many err from the faith and are seduced by the devil. Human philosophy has attempted to search out and explain mysteries which will never be revealed through eternal ages. If men would but search and understand what God has made known of himself and his purposes, they would obtain such a view of the glory, majesty, and power of Jehovah that they would realize their own littleness and would be content with that which has been revealed. It is a masterpiece of Satan's deceptions to keep the minds of men searching and conjecturing in regard to that which God has not made known and which he does not intend that we shall understand. It was thus that Lucifer lost his place in heaven. He became dissatisfied because all the secrets of God's purposes were not confided to him, and he entirely disregarded that which was revealed concerning his own work and the lofty position assigned him. By arousing the same discontent in the angels under his command, he caused their fall, and now he seeks to imbue the minds of men with the same spirit and to lead them also to disregard the direct commands of God. It's a masterpiece of Satan's deception to cause us to doubt God, his very existence, and his creative wonders and power because we simply can't explain them scientifically. Let's remember Deuteronomy 29:29. The secret things belong unto the Lord our God, but those things which are revealed belong unto us and to our children forever, that we may do all the words of this law. Heavenly Father, thank you for revealing to us those things which are necessary for our salvation. Thank you, Lord, for saving us from doubt, bringing us into your kingdom when you come one day soon. In Jesus' name we pray. Amen. God bless, my friend. I wish you a good weekend. Don't forget to get with God's people somewhere, sometime this weekend. Get your soul refreshed. Go there not just for what you get out of it, but what you can give in praise and worship, singing, giving your offerings, praying, being of encouragement to others by your presence. And preferably tomorrow, Saturday, God's holy Sabbath day of the fourth commandment of the Decalogue. God willing, we'll see you here again Monday in the Garden of Prayer.

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1: Thank you for joining us today. My name is Tim Rumsey, and you are listening to Pictures of the End. You can find us online at picturesoftheend.com. This episode, as well as all of our previous episodes, can be listened and downloaded there. That's picturesoftheend.com. Well, today we're going to be looking at, as we often do, something in current society, culture, news, and comparing that to Bible prophecy and seeing what the Bible has to say about this. And to begin today, we're turning to the book of 2 Timothy chapter 3 and beginning in verse 1, and I'll start reading right there. "This know also that in the last days perilous times shall come. For men shall be lovers of their own selves, covetous, boasters, proud, blasphemers, disobedient to parents, unthankful, unholy, without natural affection, truce breakers, false accusers, incontinent, fierce, despisers of those that are good, traitors, heady, high-minded, lovers of pleasures more than lovers of God, having a form of godliness but denying the power thereof, from such turn away." Well, this is actually quite a disturbing picture that the Bible gives us of what humanity will look like just before Jesus Christ returns. However, it's not the first time or the only time that humanity will have reached this low point. The Bible tells us in the book of Genesis that just before the worldwide destruction of the flood in Noah's day, that the imagination of the thoughts of all people was only evil continually. That's all people except Noah and a few of his family, of course. And we can trace through history in the great Christian classic book, The Great Controversy. We read that Israel, just before its destruction by the Romans, had also reached a horribly low point morally. This is from page 28 in The Great Controversy. "Satan aroused the fiercest and most debased passions of the soul. Men did not reason. They were beyond reason, controlled by impulse and blind rage. They became satanic in their cruelty. In the family and in the nation, among the highest and the lowest classes alike, there was suspicion, envy, hatred, strife, rebellion, murder. There was no safety anywhere. Friends and kindred betrayed one another. Parents slew their children and children their parents. The rulers of the people had no power to rule themselves. Uncontrolled passions made them tyrants." And then we can look a little bit later in history, a few centuries after Rome destroyed Jerusalem. Rome itself fell, and historians have debated and conjectured for centuries about what exactly it was that caused Rome to fall. But many have agreed and felt through their study that it was internal causes. Edward Gibbon, the great historian, identified many things: economic depression, abuse of slave labor, agricultural production that had declined, corruption, wasteful spending, overtaxation, hyperinflation. Does this sound familiar? Political unrest, decline of moral principles, and reliance on mercenaries and foreigners to fight for Rome. So humanity has been here before, but we're going to take a look at what is happening today. And joining us today is Scott Ritzema from Belt of Truth Ministries. Scott, thank you for joining us.
2: Thanks for having me, Tim. It's good to be back.
1: Yeah, always a pleasure to have you here. And when we had you on before, we were discussing some material that you have in your new DVD series, Second Beast Rising. We're going to be doing the same thing today. Tell us just a little bit about Second Beast Rising and where our listeners can go for more information about that.
2: Second Beast Rising is a 24-disc series. 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So it's prophecy, it's identifying Antichrist and the Second Beast, some of those normal things you would see, but then a whole lot more of current events. What's in the news headlines? How are the prophecies being fulfilled all around us right now? So you asked how people get that. That would be 11thhourdispatch.com. That's the website, 11thhourdispatch.com. for the Second Beast Rising, 24 DVDs. Obviously, we won't even scratch the surface in our little time together here, but folks can get the rest of the material on everything we're going to talk about and a whole bunch of other topics, too, everything relating to these last days.
1: All right. And I want to say this as well. Scott has a number of DVD series out that cover a wide range of cultural issues. He looks at education as it is and as it should be. He looks at media and its effect on the brain. He looks at pornography and the dangers that that is, but also good news about how to overcome it. And so this is an area that Scott has worked a lot in. And Scott, we've seen kind of a scary picture here from 2 Timothy about what the end times will look like. Are we there yet? In your opinion, what have you seen?
2: You know, it doesn't take a whole lot of conjecture. I mean, you look around and you said that's definitely the world that Paul was just describing there in 2 Timothy 3, verses 1 through 4. He said it would be perilous times, perilous. And he goes on to talk about the immorality and the rebellion. And we could take this on so many different topics of what's happening in our world today. In fact, I was just reviewing the titles of all the different DVDs that we have in Second Beast Rising. And I'd say a good 5 or 6 of them are just covering 2 Timothy 3, verses 1 through 4. In terms of, I mean, you name it, the assault on the family, the breakdown of the family, the LGBT agenda, the civil unrest and violence and discord. How about just the culture of death sort of that's emerging in our Western culture? You name it, I mean, we're really living in that world that Paul called perilous.
1: Yeah. Well, let's look at some specific examples. I think you have some ready for us. What's going on out there?
2: Well, yeah, we were talking a little before the program about this session that we call Cultural Collapse Disorder. And I thought, you know, if we're going to talk about 2 Timothy 3, this is a good place to start, because these are sort of the ones that might not hit one of the main headings and the main topics, but you need to talk about things like opioid abuse and a number of other things we can discuss. I was just looking at this recent news report that opioid abuse has been called a national emergency now by the federal government. And an interesting little factoid that alarmed me, I didn't realize it was this bad. They did a survey of employers in one state. They took the state of Indiana and they said, all right, how many employers in this state as a percentage of the total are struggling with opioid abuse amongst their staff? 80% of Indiana employers say that opioid abuse

0: Yeah, in only 20 years' time, since the 90s. And it's being pushed. Obviously, everybody sees it in the culture, on the movies, Hollywood. I mean, it's in your face. But I couldn't believe that the academic institutions now are actually promoting this. There's a whole section on this in Second Beast Rising. The universities hold these workshops all over the country, a bunch of the main big universities. If I named them all, you'd know exactly what I'm talking about. These big, you know, you'll hear them with the basketball teams, all right? And they hold these workshops on what they call polyamory. Now, you know amor, if you know Spanish, the root of that is love, poly, many. So this is free love, right? This is what the hippies were promoting, this total promiscuity, total hedonism, total lawlessness, what we just read about in 2 Timothy, that's being promoted at university level in a veneer of academic, you know, propriety. It's really reached a new level.
1: Well, this is disturbing, to say the least. And I was watching this episode from Second Beast Rising last night just to prepare for our interview today. And I will admit that I was surprised and shocked by not just this, but a lot more that you were sharing with us here. What about depression?
0: You know, that's one of the most tragic things, because when you have a society that's gone totally immoral, totally insane, that we're going to see in a minute, but all these issues start to manifest in mental health problems, in suicide. Suicide rates are up, skyrocketing. More people now die of suicide than car accidents. And depression rates are increasing 20% per year, year over year. So we're now to the point where, get this, one in four women in their 40s and 50s is taking antidepressant medication. One in four women who are aged 40 to 60 are taking antidepressant medication. And children are being prescribed antidepressants. Increase of 50% in 7 years of the number of children being prescribed antidepressants. And a lot of this is our physical health. It's not just the immorality and the drug abuse. I mean, we've got people who are sedentary, right, and not getting proper nutrition. The average American today is a full 15 pounds heavier than the average American was 20 years ago. And I bet that's not muscle mass. For the first time in American history, we can now say 4 in 10 American women are obese. Nearly 1 in 6 young men age 18 to 34 in the United States is either jobless or incarcerated. So 1 in 6 young men in the United States either is unemployed or in prison. 1 in 6. Isn't that something?
1: Is it fair to say, I mean, we're looking at a lot of broad categories very quickly here. We only have 30 minutes in our program. Is it fair to say that even though the rates of many of these things have been steadily progressing upward for decades, that at least in many of these areas, we're seeing a spike here recently?
0: Absolutely. Absolutely. There, you can see, if you look at all these on a graph, it's up, up, up, up, and then it curves up even more. You nailed it. That's absolutely happening.
1: You know, there's a verse in Romans chapter 8 that says, "The whole creation groaneth and travaileth together." We can get overwhelmed by these problems, and they are overwhelming. There's only one solution according to the Bible, and that's Jesus Christ and a relationship with Him. But there is really only one problem at its root, and that is what the Bible identifies as sin, right? And the Bible says that all have sinned and fallen short of the glory of God. And as we do this generation after generation, we just compound the problem, and now we're seeing there's kind of a tipping point, it seems, in all of these areas, or at least many of them, where that line on the graph is just spiking upward as creation itself is groaning together. What else can you share with us, Scott?
0: Well, you know, not only is that a sign of the last days, but it, like you said, it's a sign of our need of Christ. And each one of us, you know, it's easy to look at the culture out there and say, look at all the problems. But, you know, we're all struggling in our own ways. And so even if we may not fit in these statistics specifically, we've all got to be asking ourselves, all right, when I see the signs of the times emerging, you know, that's what the Bible calls the last day events that are indicating to us, that are showing us that Jesus' coming is near. When we see that developing, what do we do with that information, right? Do we just, you know, get frustrated? Do we just get anxious over it? Now, the Bible says perfect love drives out all fear. So there's no need to fear when we see these cultural developments that clearly indicate that 2 Timothy 3 is being fulfilled in our time.

0: which means we're in the last days. Paul said, you know, you're in the last days when. And so what do we do with that? We gotta hit our knees and be in the Word of God. But, you know, just back to the cultural collapse disorder, as I like to call it, it really gives people an awareness of how we have a mass mental illness. We have a cultural sickness forming in Western culture. And just a few examples of that, you might have heard of it, probably haven't heard of this. I know it sounds unbelievable, but this really awakened me to the problem. There was a craze sweeping the United Kingdom of grown men in the UK, in Britain, grown men who, this is the cool trendy thing among a large sector of people, grown men role-playing as dogs, dressing up like dogs, literally crawling around and acting like dogs and eating out of a dish and barking, spending thousands of dollars on their hobby. This isn't just like an isolated one or two strange like occurrences. This is a trend, a craze sweeping the United Kingdom.
1: I want to pause on this point for just a minute, because this brings up something I think that's very important. In Genesis chapter 1, as we look at the creation account, everything God does in creating life is through division. He divides the light from the darkness. He divides the water above from the water beneath. He divides the land from the water. And then as he begins creating life, he divides the plant life according to their kind. He divides the animal life according to their kind. Some animals live in the air, some live in the water, some live on land. And then Genesis chapter 1 says that as God creates human beings, he divides them male and female. And what you just shared with us, we are looking at not just a uniting of the sexes, which has been going on for some decades now, but now we're, I don't know what you want to call this, trans species perhaps, where we're blurring the line between species.
0: I know, it sounds crazy. Like, you hear that and you're like, seriously? That's not possible. That couldn't possibly be happening. Oh, certainly these guys are just role-playing. Well, maybe it is just a silly hobby for them, but there are actual cases, documented cases, although we're not supposed to call them cases because you're not allowed to say that this is a mental condition. But the poor lady who, young lady who actually believes she is a cat, and she's interviewed by the news media, and they say, you know, we're going to celebrate diversity and trans species, right? You've heard of transgender. You know, somebody is this sex, they're a woman, they feel that they are a man, and, you know, you get the bathroom controversies, and you get the news headline out of the UK, the first man ever to give birth to a baby. I read that headline, I'm like, what? A man gave birth to a baby? Well, no, it was a woman. But it was a transgender woman who said, I'm a man. So a woman gave birth to a baby, said, I'm a man, and the news headline reads, man gives birth to baby. But then there's literally, the trans species, the young lady who said, you know, clearly when I, you know, walk around meowing and, you know, drinking milk out of a dish and curling up beside the window, I am a cat. And I've known that since I was a teenager or whatever. And then, I mean, there's even more strange things that these used to be conditions that were treated and people would be helped. And now it's celebrated, like the guy who's a vampire and the other one who's body modified himself all over to the point where he looks like a dragon. And then there's the old guy who, I don't know, not old relatively, he's like 60-year-old man or something, who says, actually, I'm not just transgender, but I'm trans age. And he divorced his wife to live the life of a 6-year-old girl. And he's got the little pigtails and everything. And then the really sad one to me, and I hate to go over these, I know this is unfortunate that our world is facing these things. You never thought that you'd have to, and the people make jokes about it. I don't think this is a laughing matter so much. I think this is a cultural collapse syndrome, a major issue. But the poor lady that felt she was a disabled person in a regular person's body, so she's trans-abled, so she's supposed to be disabled, but she's in a regular person's body. So what she did was she actually blinded herself. And this was carried on the news media, like celebrating her courage to pour Drano in her eyes and blind herself. So now she's reached her true self. She's self-actualized because she knew she was supposed to be disabled and she was born in the wrong body, a normal non-disabled body. I mean, isn't that sad?
1: Yeah. Horribly tragic. Let's move on. What about Wicca and... I know you've got some material on that as well.
0: Oh, yeah. You know, you think about, you know, people out there in the corners of society practicing witchcraft, and it's kind of, you know, some shadowy thing that's not mainstream, not a big deal. That is not the case anymore. The people who do the surveys and the researchers tell us that Wicca or witchcraft will soon become the third largest religion in America after Christianity and Islam. Let me give you some numbers on this. The number of witches in the United States in 1990, self-identified witches, was 8,000. So not a large number as a proportion of the whole population. 8,000 witches in 1990 in the United States. By 2001, that had grown to 134,000. Wow. By 2008, it just about tripled again to 342,000. 342,000 in 2008. Now, I haven't seen the latest numbers, but one estimate is that we're looking at probably 8 million undeclared practitioners of witchcraft, and it's doubling every 30 months on average. So 8 million. If you look up, take a denomination of Christianity in North America, you might have a million or something. 8 million witches. You search Instagram and the other social media for witch and witchcraft, and you find more posts on witchcraft than the Kardashians. Now, if the listener doesn't know who the Kardashians, feel yourself blessed if you don't know who they are. This is pop culture right at its worst. But witchcraft is even more popular than this ultra super popular reality TV family. So you might say, well, that's just those people out there and the Satanists in society. But you know what? This comes into our own neighborhood, into our schools, into our homes, even to our churches sometimes with the sort of light witchcraft. We call it Halloween. And you might not be aware of the fact that Halloween spending has boomed in recent years. In fact, in just 4 years, there was a 250% increase in spending on Halloween. Now, that would be 25 times bigger than general economic spending. So spending tends to grow year over year if you have a growing economy and you're not in a recession. This is 25 times the rate of economic growth in the Halloween industry.
1: Wow.
0: This is big in Hollywood. In 2016, the biggest trending themes, other than the LGBT theme, which is ever present presently, but in the film festivals and the TV shows and the hit movies and so on, the big themes in Hollywood in the past couple of years are demonic themes, New Age themes, even, weirdly enough, cannibalism.
1: Yeah,
0: I don't know what we make of that. I mean, there's a spirit coming into the land that is certainly not holy.
1: Yeah, I want to dwell on that point for just a minute. The last time you were with us, we were looking at Revelation chapter 13 and what the Bible says about the United States. In Revelation 13:11, it says that the United States comes up with two horns like a lamb, which a lamb in Revelation always refers to Christ or Christianity. And so here is a nation professing Christianity, but it ends up speaking with the voice of a dragon. And the dragon in Revelation is identified primarily with Satan himself, demonic powers. And so it seems like we're seeing this shift in front of our very eyes. You've just spent the last 5 minutes talking about witchcraft, Halloween, the demonic themes that we're seeing coming out of Hollywood now.
0: Right, and it's nothing new, really. It's just kind of amplified now. Back in when I was doing Media on the Brain, I mean, I still do those seminars. That's what we do most weekends, is travel and speak on the effects of media. But on the Media on the Brain DVDs, which were recorded about 5 years ago, I've got over two hours just tracking and tracing all of that spiritualism in the entertainment industry. And so what you end up with in prophecy at the end, which is right now we're seeing it, is a sort of a threefold union, so to speak, a counterfeit trinity, three entities that are answering to the devil. And spiritualism and demonic activity is one of those, represented by the dragon, like you said. And you've got the first beast, the second beast, which give it sort of a Christian veneer. And when these unite and we start to accept these things as Christians, then that's what brings forward the final deception. So, but what we're facing now, this cultural collapse disorder, is sort of setting us up for that. You know what I mean? We're in a situation now where all morality is being set aside. All decency is being set aside. Even truth and a grasp on reality, like I'm a human, not a, you know, I'm a male, not a, you know, these things where people are promoted for having delusions of non-reality. Those among the witchcraft and all the other things we've been talking about, the opioid abuse and the obesity crisis and all of these things, this, what this does to a culture is it numbs it spiritually. So the culture doesn't, it can't discern reality from fantasy, truth from error, beautiful from dark and nasty. And when the cultures become spiritually bankrupt, morally neutered, it has no moral compass anymore, then anything claiming to have the answer can come in and say, look, this is so wonderful, isn't it? Well, you have no discernment now, and deception takes over. But then on the same token, go ahead.
1: Well, I'm just going to ask you, what is happening at the same time now to the Bible and Bible-based Christianity? And are we seeing any trends in that direction?
0: That's a really good question. We're sort of seeing a bifurcation, a division taking place within Christianity. The vast majority are jumping in bed with the culture. You might call it Babylon. They're going headlong into, we're going to embrace everything that the culture is about, which is madness. You've got another, what the Bible calls a remnant. The remnant, the last followers, and who are going to insist on the law of God and absolute truth as it's found in Jesus, and the gospel message being supreme, and Jesus being the way, the truth, and the life, the absoluteness of the scriptures. The Bible is held to by the remnant in the last days. Where everybody else, you know what? You look at all the statistics on what percentage of Christians within the evangelical churches today actually hold a Christian worldview. Very few. 9 in 10 Christian families doesn't even open their Bibles during a typical week or pray together during a typical week, except at mealtimes. And I'm talking Christian families. You asked about within the church. We're really struggling. You look at every church denomination's acceptance of homosexual lifestyles and how that has skyrocketed over the past few years. So what used to be the bastion of truth and, we would hold the light of truth and the banner high, and we'd keep that standard high by preaching the pure gospel and law of God, that is really starting to become diluted in most of the churches today. And so who's to stand against all of this cultural collapse disorder? Well, all of a sudden you get the heroes that come in, the first, the second beast, saying, look at this wonderful new revival we can have of a restoration of some semblance of morality, because the devil has aided and abetted the total destruction of morality. So he creates the problem. And then he comes in and offers the counterfeit solution, and that's the deception, the false Christianity of the last days and the mark of the beast.
1: Well, what's the real solution? We've got a couple minutes left, so let's finish up here by looking. What does the Bible say about God's solution to this problem?
0: He said, I will send the seed of the woman, and he will crush the serpent's head. He's had the solution ever since the very beginning of sin. Yes, sin has metastasized in our world, and yes, it's a sign of the times, but much more importantly, Jesus Christ has come. He's paid for our sins. He's resurrected, gone up to heaven, and he is now our high priest, blotting out our sins. So if we go by faith into the heavenly sanctuary, trusting in the merits of Christ, we can receive his righteousness individually and spread that truth with the evangelistic fervor that's lost on this generation, the love of soul. The Bible says the love of most will grow cold in the last days. We're all into ourselves, and we got to get back into the Word of God.
1: That's right. Scott, thanks so much for being with us today. Once again, tell us your website where we can find out more about Second Beast Rising.
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1: Okay, Scott, thank you so much. 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

At 1 p.m. on September the 9th, 2022, in Hyde Park, London, at the Tower of London, in Edinburgh, Scotland, Cardiff, Wales, Gibraltar, the Channel Islands, and other locations, military guns fired 96 times in honour of Queen Elizabeth II, who had died at the age of 96 the day before. The empire over which she reigned with much dignity once ruled a quarter of both the world's landmass and population. At one time, Britain ruled the 13 colonies of what's now the United States, as well as India and a large chunk of Africa. In 1945, 700 million people living outside the UK were under British rule. 20 years later, that number was 5 million. There's a kingdom that won't pass away. In the dream given by God to King Nebuchadnezzar of Babylon, God revealed that four kingdoms would rise and fall. Nebuchadnezzar's Babylon, then Medo-Persia, then Greece, and then Rome, which God said would become 10 separate nations. And it all played out exactly as God has said. If you wanted one compelling reason to believe that the Bible is accurate, that's enough right there. But there's part of the dream given to the king that hasn't yet been fulfilled. Daniel told the king that a stone cut out without hands would strike the image. And the stone that smote the image became a great mountain and filled the whole earth. Daniel 2:35. That's the return of Jesus. Kingdoms rise and fall, but one kingdom will last forever. Jesus is coming back to this earth soon and will establish a forever kingdom that he wants you to be part of. Through faith in Jesus, you can be part of God's perfect plan for this world. Jesus is definitely coming back soon. John Bradshaw, It Is Written.

0: It is the best-selling book in history. 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And its words, sometimes simple and sometimes mysterious, should always be studied carefully. 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
1: Hello, friends. Welcome to Bible Answers Live. Would you like to hear an amazing fact? A subsidiary of Airbus called Alto has designed a solar-powered aircraft that has broken all records for sustained high-altitude flight. It's called Zephyr, and its fantastic engineering allows it to fly continuously for up to 90 days at a time. It soars above 60,000 feet, way up in the stratosphere above weather and regular air traffic. The wings are covered with solar panels that charge during the day, and the ultralight aircraft flies with efficient propellers on battery power through the night. The latest, Zephyr 8S, has a wingspan of 82 feet, but only weighs 130 pounds. It can reach up to 76,100 feet and can lift a payload of 11 pounds. You might be wondering, what's the practical purpose for such an aircraft? The plan is that they would serve as flying cellular phone towers. One of these soaring aircraft could cover as much territory as 200 land-based towers. They're hoping future models can stay aloft for up to 9 months. You know, this is an amazing achievement, but actually biologists have discovered that God created a little bird called a common swift that can fly for 10 months straight without landing. They eat and sleep on the wing. Can you picture that? And I understand the albatross, it can go years without landing on land. It may land in the water and eat something, but it doesn't touch land for years. So it's just incredible that they've actually got this aircraft, Pastor Ross, that'll fly for 90 days now. They're hoping for 300 days in a few years.
2: Well, Pastor Doug, we've been on some long flights. I know you have. I think Dubai going to Australia, New Zealand is one of the longest. You know, 16, 18 hours is long, but 90 days in the air, good thing people can't fly on that one.
1: That's right.
2: But it's amazing what technology is doing, just being able to fly higher and longer and further. And of course, we're only catching up with what God had made, where birds can fly for, what did you say, 10 months?
1: Yeah, the Swift can go 10 months without landing. They put little transmitters on it, and they tracked some of them. They didn't land for 10 months. They'll swoop down, and they'll scoop a little water off a pond. They eat bugs out of the air. They soar real high. Then they sleep as they spiral down. And It's just incredible. They just never land. So it's kind of interesting to me. You know, I'm interested in solar power that they're now. And by the way, they said that they need to thank people like Elon Musk and others that have developed these ultra-light, high-efficient batteries, because they couldn't do this a few years ago. Batteries were too heavy. But the batteries are getting so much more powerful and lighter that now they can support an aircraft all through the night, and then it charges during the day. Because they're up above the clouds. They'll have sunny days every day that they're up there. It's kind of amazing. By the way, you know, it makes me think about the Bible teaches that someday believers are going to have supercharged wings. You can read in the book of Isaiah chapter 40, verse 31, those who wait upon the Lord will renew their strength. They will mount up with wings like eagles. They'll run and not be weary. They will walk and not faint. Paul tells us in prophecy that when Jesus comes, we're going to soar up through the air to meet him. That's in 1 Thessalonians 4, verse 16. Speaking of what we call the rapture, it's not a secret, but it's a rapture. For the Lord himself will descend from heaven with a shout, with the voice of the archangel, and with the trumpet of God, and the dead in Christ will rise first. Then we who are alive and remain will be caught up together with them in the clouds. No, it's not a UFO. To meet the Lord in the air, and thus we will always be with the Lord. Now, all Christians believe that the Lord's coming and we're going to go up. Some believe that there's a secret rapture that takes place before the tribulation. And then, of course, there are many Christians who believe that we'll be caught up It's not a secret, and it's at the conclusion of this great tribulation. So we're going to find out what the Bible says, and we've got a free offer on that subject tonight.
2: We do. It's a book entitled Anything But Secret. Want to know about what happens when Jesus comes? Well, the Bible's pretty clear, and we highlight those various Bible verses in the book Anything But Secret. If you'd like to receive it, the number to call for that is 800-835-6747. 800-835-6747. That is our resource phone line. You can ask for the book by name, Anything But Secret, or offer number 106. Or if you have your cell phone, you can just dial #250. Say Bible Answers Live and then ask for the book, Anything But Secret. And of course, throughout the program, Pastor Doug, we're going to be offering various resources that's free that'll help people in their study of God's Word. So you might want to write that number down and call and ask. It's free. Share it to somebody else. If you're outside of North America, I know we have a number of people who are listening outside of the U.S., if you'd like to read one of these free resources, just go to the website, amazingfacts.org or .com, and you'll be able to read it right there. Well, we're ready for the phone lines, but before we go to the phone lines, we always want to start with a word of prayer.
1: Amen.
2: Dear Father, we are so grateful for this time where we can open up your word and study. Thank you for the ability to expand this Bible study around the globe. And so, Lord, we ask your blessing on our time together today. In Jesus' name, amen.
1: Amen.
2: Our first caller this evening is Gary, listening in Illinois. Gary, welcome to Bible Answers Live.
3: In Matthew 24:12, it says, the end times will be lawlessness, and it will increase, and perilous times will come. And so the president-elect is a climate change denier, the attorney general nominee for a long time under investigation for sexual misconduct, illicit drug use, campaign fund misuse, the secretary of a health nominee is a vaccine denier. So my question is this political stuff or is perilous stuff hitting us full force?
1: All right. Thanks for your question, Gary. I would not limit the prophecy that says that lawlessness will abound to a particular person or political party. I think it's saying in general that around the world there would be a disregard for God's law. And so, and you see that, you know, just take a look, for instance, of the law that says seventh commandment, don't commit adultery. People around the world now, the Western civilization is basically treating sex like shaking hands. Say people don't get married. They don't believe in the sanctity of marriage. The idea of the sanctity of life with abortion, not respecting that, and or euthanasia. And you could just go through the commandments. Not to mention the commandments that talk about man's respect and honor for God in the first four commandments, but in the last six commandments, thou shalt not covet. There's more litigation and lawsuits now today for extraordinary amounts for trivial things. People want millions of dollars. So there's greed, there's immorality, so there's a lawlessness, and that kills the love of God in our hearts. And Jesus said, because lawlessness will abound, the love of many will grow cold. And we see that happening today.
2: Mm-hmm. You know, we do have a study guide that talks about God.

0: that our salvation is nearer than when we first believed. And the other is Matthew 24:13, that he that endureth to the end, the same shall be saved. Isn't it the truth that salvation is a futuristic thing, that it will be saved? Or is there a scripture in the Bible that says that at conversion, people are saved?
1: That's a great question. And, you know, the answer would be that when we first come to Jesus, we are saved from the penalty of sin. And during our life, we experience sanctification where God gives us victory and we're saved from the power of sin. And when Jesus comes, then we are saved, and this is future, from the presence of sin. And so you actually have different stages or facets of salvation that are being referred to. Christ began his ministry. He said, the kingdom of heaven is at hand. Anyone listening to my voice right now can turn to Christ, repent of their sins, confess their sins to God, ask for salvation. You become a citizen in his kingdom. Well, then you begin, you know, battle against temptation. Then you need power from his Spirit to deal with the power of sin and temptation. And ultimately, as we endure to the end, we will be saved from the presence of sin, never be tempted again. So that's why I think you're seeing these different dimensions, because it's talking about the different phases.
2: We have a book that talks about that. It's called Three Steps to Heaven, and it explains this gift of salvation and how it works, and we'll be happy to send it to anyone who calls and asks. The number is 800-835-6747. You can also dial #250 on your smartphone. Again, it's called Three Steps to Heaven. It's a great read. It's really good, makes it clear, very plain, this gospel truth. John Basco in Arkansas. John, welcome to the program.
3: Hello, Pastor Ross, Pastor Doug. Thank you so much for taking my call.
1: Yes, sir.
3: I have a question about Deuteronomy chapter 12, verse 15. It reads, "Notwithstanding, thou mayest kill and eat flesh in all thy gates." It goes on to say, "The unclean and the clean may eat thereof." Is this saying that all meats are clean?
1: No. Well, first of all, if you compare it to other scriptures written by the same author, he says, you shall not eat these unclean animals. They are an abomination. Clean and unclean did not only apply to animals. There were people who are sometimes unceremonially clean, and there's several things that could make you that way. You may have just come from a funeral. You're considered unclean if you had been involved in burying a dead family member. There were other diseases you might have, or psoriasis or any kind of open wound. You're called unclean. But he's saying that when it came to the feast, whether you were clean or unclean, you could participate in eating of this feast. Let's talk about the people. It's not talking about eating unclean animals. And some folks have read this before and thought, oh, looky here, it's a contradiction. But no, he's talking about the people who are participating in this feast, whether they are clean or unclean, they may eat of it.
2: Okay, great. Thank you. We've got David in Florida. David, welcome to Bible Answers Live.
4: Good afternoon, pastors. Got a quick question for you.
1: Yes, sir.
4: A couple verses here, Daniel chapter 2, 21, Romans chapter 3, verse 1, and Hosea 8, 2 to 4, referring to setting up kings and taking them down. And is that still relevant today for, like, God raising the world leaders up today and putting them in office?
1: Yeah, I think that especially in the book of Daniel, let me read this for our listeners. This is Daniel 2, 21. And Daniel is saying this in the context of a vision that goes through five world empires, or phases of world empires, I should say. The gold, the silver, the bronze, the iron and the clay. And he says he changes times and the seasons. He removes kings and raises up kings. He gives wisdom to the wise and knowledge to those who have understanding. So, yes, God is ultimately supreme. That doesn't mean that every leader that is in power because they are good. God says that sometimes he's allowed even wicked people to be in leadership so they could chastise other countries. And, you know, I think God even used Attila the Hun to kind of humble Rome. I mean, it doesn't mean that Attila was a good guy, but, you know, anytime God wants, he can blink and a world power, you know, they can come to an end instantly. So, God is ultimately supreme and sovereign. And I think these verses are saying that, and we should even pray, Paul says, we should pray for those that are in positions of leadership.

0: And I think another thing to add to that, Pastor Doug, is it's true that God is ultimately in charge, but often he allows people to receive the consequences of their choices. Sometimes people make bad choices and they elect people that bring pain and sorrow. You look at the history of Israel. Mm-hmm. Some of the kings that were loyal to God, the whole nation was blessed. But when kings were put in place that turned the people away from God or rebelled against God, it seemed the whole nation suffered. Mm-hmm. So God does allow consequences to follow bad choices.
1: Absolutely.
0: So we can't say every king or leader or president or whatever it might be is always necessarily that's specifically the will of God. Sometimes God will allow people to make choices that have negative consequences, hopefully, mm-hmm. so we can learn.
1: And sometimes a nation will get the leader it deserves.
0: Yeah, that's true.
1: So anyway, thanks so much, David. I hope that helps a little bit.
0: We've got Richard in Florida. Richard, welcome to Bible Answers Live.
2: Hey, thank you, pastors.
1: Yeah.
2: Pastor Doug, in your sermon on Saturday, you said Jesus is Jehovah. And that caught me, and I went, wow. So we baptize in the name of the Father and of the Son, the third commandment. You know, that shall not take the name of the Lord thy God in vain. Our Father who art in heaven, hallowed be thy name. What is the name of the Father?
1: Well, it seems that, first of all, keep in mind, Jesus said that he and the Father are one. And when God reveals himself to Moses and he says, I am that I am, and knowing exactly how to pronounce the sacred name of God, it's been everything from Jehovah to Yahweh. But that is the same title that is used for Jesus as well as the Father in different verses. The Bible says there is no Savior but Jehovah, and of course Christ is Savior. And it says Jehovah and Jehovah only knows the thoughts of men's hearts. Well, Jesus knew the thoughts of people's hearts. So if you look in the Old Testament at a lot of characteristics that God uses, Jehovah uses to identify himself, you'll find that Jesus meets those criteria in the New Testament. So the Jehovah of the Bible in the Old Testament is the true God. Well, the true God is the Father, Son, and Spirit. So Jesus is the same God that you find in the Old Testament. It's not a different God.
0: We have a book. It's called The Name of God, mm-hmm. and we'll be happy to send this to anyone who calls and asks. The number is 800-835-6747. You can dial #250 on your smartphone. Ask for the book, written by Pastor Doug. It's called The Name of God, and I think, Pastor Doug, you get into some other verses there. Sometimes people say, well, you got to pronounce God's name a certain way, or you got to use the right title. You get into all of that in the book and explain that.
1: It goes into a lot of detail, and I enjoyed that study. I need to read it again because I probably forgot some of what I wrote.
0: All right, next caller that we have is Andrew in Kansas. Andrew, welcome to Bible Answers Live.
3: Okay, so my question was, do demons need to possess a body to manifest in front of us, like just to... Do they need to possess a body to, like, just look like a normal person in front of us?
1: I don't believe so. So does the devil need to possess a living human in order to reveal himself? I don't think so, because you read in, is it 2 Corinthians 11, Paul says, Satan himself is transformed into an angel of light, meaning, you know, the devil is a devil of illusion. He has power over light. One of Lucifer's names was Light Bearer, and he can create illusions. And I think his demons can create illusions, and you know, we can project images on a wall, and we can make 3D holograms. That's the word I'm looking for. We can create 3D holograms. The devil's probably got better technology than we do. So I don't think he needs to have a human being to show a demonic manifestation. I think he can create illusion. We've all met people who have also been possessed that give us a picture of what the devil can be like.
0: You know, the Bible does say in Ephesians chapter 6, verse 12, Paul says, we wrestle not against flesh and blood, but against principalities, against powers, against the rulers of the darkness of this world, against spiritual wickedness in high places. So you get the idea there. It's not flesh and blood. Now, of course, an evil spirit, a demon, can possess a person, mm-hmm. but evil angels are ever present trying to influence people, trying to manipulate them to sin.
1: Yeah. And we have a book we can send on Did God Create a Devil? That will answer some of the questions about how the devil works and tempts people and manipulates.
0: The number to call for that is 800-835-6747. The book is called, actually one of our study guides, Did God Create a Devil? And it goes way back in Bible time and explains the origin of evil and Satan. You can dial #250 on your smartphone and ask for that. It's called Did God Create a Devil? Next caller that we have is David in California. David, you're on Bible Answers Live.
4: My question is, I figure, okay, it's the end of times when Michael comes and it says, you know, the righteous will be right, the dead and righteous will be raised first and the righteous ones. So I figure they've already been judged. So when does it says when the books will be open and all will be in front of God and be judged? When does that happen?
1: At the end of the millennium, there's what you would call a great white throne judgment. Now, this takes place after the wicked try to take the city of God. You read about Gog and Magog, which is it's just a symbolic name for the enemies of God's people. They cover the earth like the sand of the sea, and they seek to take the New Jerusalem. And Christ rises above the city, and it just brings it all to a screeching halt. And he makes everyone's life pass before them. And there's this great white throne judgment at that time. And, you know, the Bible says we must all stand before the judgment seat of Christ. So even those in the city whose names are in the book and they're declared innocent, fallen angels, good angels, the wicked, everyone is present at that moment. Mm-hmm. And that's when every tongue declares that Jesus Christ is Lord. But that's also the time, the way I understand it, of the great white throne judgment.
0: Yeah, the Bible indicates that there is different phases of the judgment. We call what maybe the pre-Advent judgment, sometimes called the investigative judgment, that takes place before Jesus comes, because when he comes with this reward to give to every man according to his deeds. So there's some kind of a judgment. We believe that's happening even now. That judgment began with the dead, and now it's moving into, we don't know when, the Bible doesn't say, but it moves into the living, and then probation closes. You have the second coming of Christ, and then at the end of the 1,000 years, you have the wicked, those who didn't make it to heaven, mm-hmm. their judgment, where they stand before God in the great white throne. We have, I'm thinking, two study guides that get into this. The one is called Case Closed. It talks about this judgment, as well as another study guide called 1,000 Years of Peace, and that talks about the millennium, as well as the judgment at the end of the millennium. So you can call and ask for both of them. The number is 800-835-6747. Ask for the study guide. It's called Case Closed, and also for the one, 1,000 Years of Peace, and a lot of verses and a lot of good information there. Mm-hmm. Thank you, David. We've got Patty in Idaho. Patty, welcome to Bible Answers Live.
5: Hi, good evening, pastors. I have a question as far as elective medical procedures, and specifically my situation is over this past year, I've lost a significant amount of weight, and so I've been looking into skin removal surgery. And even though it's not medically necessary to have this surgery, you know, the extra skin makes me very insecure and uncomfortable, and I'm just curious what the Bible would say about these elective medical procedures, if God would view this as vain and something, I did this to myself, so I kind of need to put up with it, or I mean, if he would understand the insecurities that come along with that.
1: Sure. Great question. And I would say that, you know, you don't want to do anything that's going to put your health at risk, but there is certainly nothing wrong. I mean, why do we comb our hair in the morning? It's, Christians should care about trying to take care of their appearance. I brush my teeth not only to clean them, I want them to be white. And, you know, if you need to do some kind of cosmetic surgery to improve your appearance, and it's not doing anything that's going to injure your health, and it'll give you more security, there's nothing wrong with that.
0: And as I said, as you mentioned, Pastor Doug, they could be, you know, long-term, it's good to take care of that. If there's extra skin, remove it.
1: Yeah. So, and congratulations on losing all that weight.
0: Yeah, that's something to be celebrated. So
1: yeah.
0: All right. Thank you, Patty. We got Mary in Washington. Mary, welcome to Bible Answers Live.
6: Thank you for taking my call. Mm-hmm. I'm calling about the text that talks about a woman should cover her head before she prays.
1: Yeah, 1 Corinthians.
6: And I'm wondering if that's just something for the Bible times or if that's any reference for today, and if that refers to having your head with long hair or... What do you have?
1: First of all, we want to be careful not to build a doctrine on one verse. And in this passage where Paul is talking about reverence, you have to ask yourself, is he saying that every woman in every culture in all time is supposed to cover her head when she prays? Or is he saying, one place he says in the same passage, a woman, God gives a woman hair as a natural covering. And he doesn't say her head needs to be covered all the time. He says, you know, when she's praying in public. And then later in the verse, he says, for we have no such tradition. He uses the word tradition. So I would say, you know, whatever your culture is, the tradition is of respect, you want to honor that. I think Paul was talking about a cultural tradition, and he wanted to have the women be showing signs of respect. For example, when Pastor Ross and I were in Israel together, it's probably been 3 years now, you know, we go into a church, we take our hats off. When we went to the Wailing Wall, they said, put your hat on. Because yeah, that's why the Jews wear a yarmulke when they go into, and so custom to whom custom is due. If you walk into the typical American church barefoot, they'll say, you know, no shoes, no service. But, well, we don't say that, but, you know. But if you go to the churches in Asia, they say, take off your shoes. We went to a church in India where there are like 30,000 pairs of shoes. And we're not exaggerating. There was at least 25,000 pairs of shoes. So they take off their shoes as a sign of respect. It seems like this passage would fall in the category as respecting the tradition of submission to God and the relationship between husbands and wives that might vary from culture to culture. And I would always tell a person that, you know, if you're convicted, there's certainly nothing wrong with a woman covering her head. When we go to Russia, a lot of the women there in the Orthodox churches, they still cover their head. In India, the women still cover their heads. And when Karen was there, she dressed like the women there. So you want to do whatever's going to be respectful. Any thoughts on that?
0: Absolutely, Pastor. You know, it's always interesting. It's good when you go and we go and we preach in different churches. It's good for us to kind of find out what is acceptable culture there for reverence, because the last thing you want to do is do something that might be acceptable in North America and you do it there and they say, well, they're not being reverent. They're not respecting the word of God or the preaching of the word. So we've got to be sensitive to that.
1: That's right. That's good advice. Well, friends, you hear the music. That doesn't mean we're leaving. It means we're taking a break. The best is yet to come. So stay tuned. We'll be back with more Bible Answers in a minute.
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1: 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And some maybe have tuned in along the way. This is a live, international, interactive Bible study, and we just would love to have you call with a Bible question if you have one. If you've not called before, we try to give preference to first-time callers to welcome you to the family. And we're going to go back to the questions in just a minute. My name is Doug Batchelor.
0: My name is John Ross. And Pastor Doug, you mentioned the phone number. Let me mention it again. If you want to call in with your Bible question, it's 800-463-7297. It's 800, God says, it's 800-463-7297. We've got Dan in Texas. Dan, welcome to Bible Answers Live.
8: Yes, hi.
1: Hi.
8: Pastor Doug and Pastor John, I really appreciate your ministry.
1: Well, thank you.
8: Is there biblical or scriptural evidence or to prove that Christ kept the Sabbath after resurrection?
1: First of all, Jesus, he died on Friday afternoon. He rested in the tomb through the Sabbath. He died just before the Sabbath, and he rose right after it was over. So it's like he rested from his work of saving man. The disciples refused to embalm his body. At least they didn't finish embalming his body, because it says they went home and kept the Sabbath according to the commandment, came back Sunday morning to finish. If you're a Jew, you had 3 days to do complete the burial. And then, of course, he rose Sunday morning. Then he appears to the disciples on earth over a period of 40 days, and he taught them along the way. I think the closest you could come is Revelation chapter 1, where it says John is in the Spirit on the Lord's day, and the only day that is called the Lord's day in the Bible would be the Sabbath day. If you read in Isaiah 58, it says, calls it the Sabbath of the Lord on my holy day. And in the commandment, it says it's his day. So that would be the only thing I can think of, Pastor Ross, because it doesn't tell what day he did different things.
0: And after Jesus rose from the dead, he didn't spend as much time with his disciples as he did before. In other words, they traveled with Jesus. Christ was with his disciples 24 hours a day. He was teaching in the synagogues. That didn't occur after the resurrection. He appeared at different times to the disciples. On the very day, Sunday, after the resurrection, he appeared to the disciples that evening. And then he told them he would meet them again in Galilee. So they journeyed up to Galilee, and then Jesus appeared to them there. So we don't see the same type of time that Christ spent with the disciples. It doesn't mean that he didn't appear on the Sabbath. The Bible just doesn't say.
1: Well, it does tell us also in Isaiah, speaking of the future, that in heaven, it says, it will come to pass that from one Sabbath to another, all flesh will come and worship before me. So that's in the future. He says all flesh, not just Jews, will come and worship before him on the Sabbath. So I think there's good evidence there.
0: And of course, there's no evidence in Scripture of Jesus ever changing the day of worship after the resurrection. You'd think that would have been noted in a big way if that would have happened, but that didn't. Mm-hmm. All right, we've got Brad in California. Brad, welcome to Bible Answers Live.
9: Hi, thanks for taking my call.
1: Yes, sir. How can we help?
9: I have a question. It's 1 Corinthians chapter 6, verse 9. When it talks about idolaters will not inherit the kingdom of God, what exactly is meant by idolaters in that context?
1: Yeah, well, the sin of idolatry, it's mentioned in the Ten Commandments in the second commandment. You'll not make unto you any graven images, the likeness of anything in the heaven above or the earth beneath or the waters under the earth. You'll not bow down yourself to them nor serve them. And it goes on to say, for I'm the Lord your God, I'm a jealous God. So idolatry is forbidden from cover to cover in the Bible. That means anytime we're worshiping material things or any likeness of God, and we're putting it in the place or making a god of it. Now, that would mean, you know, praying to a statue or praying to a painting and, you know, even a porcelain figurine of Mary some people pray to. That's making idols out of things and worshiping them. God says, I am everywhere. I am a spirit. He fills heaven and earth. Any plastic, concrete, stone, gold representation we make of God is going to belittle our concept. And John tells us, keep yourself from idols, my little children. The beast power causes the world to worship the image of the beast. And so you can find from Genesis to Revelation, God tells his people, do not worship idols. We serve a living God. We're to love people, and that some people love things. So idols for people today, it may not be a Buddha that they're praying to. It might be a Ferrari.
0: That's right. All right, thank you, Dan, or Brad, rather. We got Carlos in Pennsylvania. Carlos, welcome to Bible Answers Live.
10: Good evening, Pastor Bachelor and Pastor Ross. How are you today?
1: Doing great. Thanks, Carlos. And your question?
10: Awesome. On the account of John 20, between Mary Magdalene and Thomas, Jesus went to heaven to present himself as a sacrificial lamb. Mm-hmm. And I know that in 1844, Jesus went to the most holy place to intercede for us. Now, my question is about Hebrews 9:12. I know that Hebrews 9:12 is speaking about that time frame between the encounter of Mary Magdalene and Thomas. The New King James Version says that Jesus went to the most holy place, but the King James Version says that Jesus went to the holy place. Mm-hmm. So the big question is, when Jesus ascended to heaven, did he go to present himself as a sacrificial lamb? Did he go to the most holy place or to the holy place?
1: It's easy to say that Jesus, when he ascended, went into the presence of the Father, who would be in the most holy place, to inaugurate the heavenly sanctuary. When Moses built the earthly sanctuary, normally the priest only goes in once a year, except when it was first built, Moses went in to sprinkle all the implements with blood, to consecrate them, to inaugurate it, if you would say, and to activate it, for lack of another word. When Christ ascended to heaven, he had his sacrifice declared adequate. He went before the Father, pled his blood, activated the heavenly temple, if you will, and that would have been in the very presence of God. But he continued his work for us in what we would call the first apartment for the next 1,800 years.
0: Mm-hmm. And I think, as you mentioned there, the word most is sort of added in the New King James Version. The King James Version just says holy place.
1: Because or the original Greek just says holy place.
0: That's right, for the Textus Receptus. So, you know, holy place, well, there's two compartments, the holy and the most holy. So that was sort of added a little bit with translators. And as you mentioned, Pastor Doug, there is an anointing. But if you keep reading in the Bible, you find that, especially when you get to Revelation chapter 4, describes God the Father, and he is in the first compartment of the heavenly sanctuary. It talks about seven burning lamps before the throne. We know that to be the candlesticks. And then you read in Daniel chapter 7, there is movement. The Ancient of Days goes from the holy to the most holy, and then one like unto the Son of Man, which is Jesus, follows the Father in. Mm-hmm. The court is set, and the books are open, and judgment takes place. So there is movement in the heavenly sanctuary. Of course, it illustrates the plan of redemption and what God is doing for those who are trusting in him.
1: Yeah, we have a lesson that talks about the sanctuary and the judgment.
0: You thinking of the one God drew the plans, talking about, or the...
1: Well, the one that more deals more
0: right
1: with the cleansing of the sanctuary.
0: That would probably be the one, right on time. Talks about the judgment, yeah. If you'd like to learn more about it, the number to call is 800-835-6747, and the study guide is called Right on Time, talking about the cleansing of the heavenly sanctuary, Daniel 8:14. You can dial #250 on your smartphone and just ask for that, and we'll send you a digital download. Beverly in Florida. Beverly, welcome to Bible Answers Live.
11: Hello. Thank you for taking my call.
1: Yeah.
11: 2 Corinthians 11:20 mm-hmm. and Proverbs 4:23. I was married to a narcissistic man for 13 years who nearly destroyed me. Mm. And now there is a woman in our church who is doing the same thing. And I don't know if I should flee this type of person, because above all else, guard your heart, because all you do flows from it.
1: Yeah.
11: Or is this something that I'm supposed to endure?
1: Well, you know, if you're in a bigger church, it's a little easier to avoid contact with one person that may be giving you a hard time. If you're in a small church, it becomes more difficult. Keep in mind, even Jesus had a Judas in his little church there of 12 apostles. So sometimes you're going to have your love muscles challenged by people that may not be very lovable. And God loves these people. Even narcissistic people, I think, can be converted. So we're all, you know, we all struggle with selfishness. So what you should do exactly, I don't know. Hopefully it's not the pastor, which means you can go to the pastor and say, what do you recommend? They probably know the person and know the ins and outs and get some counsel. I've got a book that we don't mention often, but it talks about this, and it's called How to Survive and Thrive in Church. Because sometimes we thrive in church, and sometimes you say, how do I survive in church? Because there's challenges. So if you'd like, I think we can send you a free copy of that. It's a small book, but I think it would be helpful for your situation.
0: The number to call for that is 800-835-6747. And again, ask for the book, How to Thrive and Survive in Church. We'll be happy to send it to anyone who calls and asks, and you'll be blessed by reading that. Next caller that we have is Rebecca from Michigan. Rebecca, welcome to Bible Answers Live.
12: Hello, how are you doing?
1: Doing good. Thank you for calling.
12: I have a question, 2 Samuel chapter 22, verse 30. I'm doing a Bible study, and I'm stumped. What's the meaning of it?
1: It says, for by you I can run against a troop. By my God, I can leap over a wall. Well, David was saying that God gives him strength in a war to go against another army. And of course, David was exhibit A of that in God giving him strength to go against the giant. And the Bible says that David was eventually promoted to be the armor bearer for Saul. And then he became one of the captains of the armies for King Saul. And to our knowledge, David never lost a battle. There's no record of his losing the battle. But he always went into battle trusting God. And he's saying, God is the one who gives me the strength to leap over an enemy's wall and to run against a troop. So for us today, we're not usually charging over fields and fighting against Philistines. For us today, we have different armies that we fight against. It's God gives us strength to fight against difficulties and tribulations and sometimes spiritual battles. So the Lord will strengthen us against those enemies.
0: Mm-hmm. And of course, back in Bible times, to go to war involved physical strength. Your life was dependent upon how strong and fit you were when you had, you know, hand-to-hand combat. So here David is saying, the Lord gives me the physical strength I need to be victorious. And I think you can apply that spiritually in our lives. Mm-hmm. God will give us spiritual strength to be victorious. And maybe we find ourselves in a situation where we need extra physical help. We can cry out to the Lord and say, Lord, help me, and he can help us.
1: Yeah, I think while you're talking, I was thinking of several examples that in a battle where Jonathan was going, the men were so faint that they couldn't go on. Jonathan had a little honey, and it gave him strength. And when Gideon and his soldiers were fighting, they asked some people for bread. They said, the soldiers are hungry. Can you give them something to eat so they can continue pursuing? And there's one passage that says that they were weary, yet still pursuing the enemy. So there's several stories where David actually had to leave one-third of his army because they were exhausted when they went against the Amalekites in Ziklag, after they conquered Ziklag. So they did, on a real basis, struggle with having the endurance to fight because it was pretty grueling back then.
0: Next caller that we have is Grace in California. Grace, welcome to Bible Answers Live.
13: All right, thank you. My question is about Daniel chapter 9 and the 70-week prophecy. I was wondering, why do people say that in the 70-week prophecy in AD 34, that the probation closed for the Jews and the gospel went to the Gentiles, when I don't see anything in the chapter that says this?
1: All right. If you go to Daniel chapter 9, and Daniel is praying about, you know, when will the Messiah come? When will the people be delivered from their captivity in Babylon? Gabriel appears to him, and he gives him one of the most amazing prophecies in the Bible. He says, 70 weeks are determined for your people. Then he gives the starting point. And keep in mind, 70 weeks, of course, has got 70 times 7. It's 490 days. But in prophecy, a day is a year. Nothing important happened 490 days after this prophecy. But he says, from the going forth of the command to restore and build Jerusalem, you find that in Ezra chapter 7, and it's a command of Artaxerxes, and it's well established. It was given in 457 BC. He said there would be 70 weeks until that was allotted for the Jewish nation to embrace and proclaim the Messiah. And, of course, it says, but 7 days before that, it's in the same prophecy, the Messiah is going to be anointed. 7 years before 34 AD, Jesus was baptized. He preaches personally for 3.5 years. In the midst of that last week, he is cut off and he makes the sacrifice cease. Veil was rent in the curtain temple when he died. Then he preaches another 3 years, says in Hebrews chapter 1, through those who heard me. He says, I will confirm the covenant through those who heard me. In 34 AD, 3.5 years later, Stephen then preaches to the Supreme Court, the Sanhedrin, tells about Christ, but they plug their ears, they gnash their teeth, they do to Stephen what they had done to Jesus 3.5 years earlier. They take him out, clothes are laid down at the feet of Saul, he is executed, and he prays for the forgiveness of those who kill him, just like Jesus. At that point, the official time for the Jewish nation was up. Well, that doesn't mean that God doesn't have a plan for the Jews. Don't misunderstand. But their job in accepting the Messiah as a nation, that was cut off. Now Christ said, if you do not accept it, I will take it to a nation that brings forth the fruits. Right in that same chapter, it says that the Apostle Paul, he's converted. The disciples go everywhere preaching the gospel. Paul becomes an apostle to the Gentiles, and now the Gentiles embrace the gospel. But that, it was a pivotal time when Stephen was stoned, the first martyr.
0: Mm-hmm. And you know, Grace, you mentioned there, where in the chapter does it actually talk about the Jews? Well, it's right there in verse 24, Daniel 9:24. where the angel says 70 weeks are determined for your people and for your holy city. Now, of course, the angel is talking to Daniel. Daniel's people are the Jews. So it's quite clear from the passage.
1: He's from the tribe of Judah. The holy city was Jerusalem.
0: That's right. So here the angel is saying there is a 70-week or 490-year, 7 times 7, 70 times 7, 490, a time period that God had given to the Jewish people as a whole, as a nation. Now, of course, as Pastor Doug said, that doesn't mean individual Jews can't be saved. But the purpose that God had raised up Israel, unfortunately, they rejected their Messiah. They rejected Jesus. And as a result, rejecting him, they rejected his protection. And the Romans came and destroyed the city in 70 AD. So that's all contained in this prophecy. Very interesting, very important prophecy.
1: Yeah. And Jesus said, "There'll not be left one stone upon another." And all that happened. Now, keep in mind, Grace, I am Jewish. I mean, I'm very loyal. I think there's going to be a great revival among the Jewish people. But the principal purpose of the Jewish nation was to be the guardians of the scripture and to introduce the Messiah to the world, which they did at Pentecost. But as a nation, the leaders rejected him. Not everybody, because some of the priests and Pharisees accepted him, like Paul and Nicodemus and Joseph of Arimathea. But the nation as a whole, they said, we have no king but Caesar at the trial of Christ.
0: You know, we got a study guide. I think, Grace, you'd really enjoy. It's called Right on Time, and it talks about this time prophecy in Daniel chapter 9. The number to call is 800-835-6747. Ask for the study guide. It's called Right on Time. You can also dial #250 with your smartphone and just ask for it by name. Yvonne in California. Yvonne, welcome to Bible Answers Live.
14: Hi, thank you for answering, Pastor Doug and John.
1: Yes.
14: I have just one question. Ephesians 1:13. Summary, it says, if you believe and you have heard the gospel, the last part says, you were sealed by the Spirit of promise. Now, is this the same in Revelation when God's people are going to be sealed in the forehead? And the mark of the beast is on the forehead?
1: Everybody that has the seal of God will have the Holy Spirit. But if you think about it, from the time of Jesus until now, when Paul wrote this, every believer has had the privilege of having the seal of the Holy Spirit in their heart. Christ, you know, it says, be baptized and you'll receive the gift of the Holy Spirit. And so, you know, every believer's had that, but there's something special in the last days that becomes a mark in the life. It's more distinguishing. And that's something above and beyond just the Holy Spirit, while every believer will have the Spirit. And, you know, there are people who are marked for destruction in the Old Testament, but that's not the mark of the beast in the last days. There's something more distinctive. We do have a lesson that talks about the mark of the beast and the seal of God, and I think it's by the same title.
0: Called the mark of the beast, and it gets into that. That's what it's called.
1: Yeah,
0: one of our study guides.
1: Read it sitting down.
0: It's a deep study. The number to call is 800-835-6747. It's called the mark of the beast. It talks about the seal of God in the forehead in the last days and the Holy Spirit. Just important study. Thank you, Yvonne. We've got Brett in Oklahoma. Brett, welcome to Bible Answers Live.
15: Hello.
1: Hi, Brett.
15: So my question is, how can I teach the truth to other people and it be more effective without making them feel so judged? Because I get the same response 95% of the time, and it's, you know, don't, you know, who are you to judge me, or check the blank in your own eye, or,
1: yeah,
15: you know, and it just seems like, and I don't, you know, this is just my opinion, and I hope it's everybody else's too. I don't think it's a character issue as far as for me, because I'm not demeaning. I like to make sure that my character is, you know, soft-spoken and that I'm kind and things like that, you know, so I don't really know if it's an error that I'm making.
1: So let me ask you a question. If you're sharing Christ with somebody, how do you introduce the subject?
15: I guess the doctrinal topic, or so that could really vary depending on what it is, but
1: And as it should.
15: Yeah. So it's kind of hard for me to answer that question, I guess, but.
1: And you're finding that people are offended or they think you're judging them when you talk about the love of God?
15: Not necessarily the love of God. It's more of the doctrinal stuff.
1: Yeah.
15: Because a lot of the people that I talk to, because I'm kind of new to getting more out there and getting out of my bubble and really talking to
1: sharing
15: more people
1: your faith.
15: About it.
1: Yeah. I think the key is that you want to witness to people who are open and you pray for wisdom and tact to know what to say. If you float the spiritual subject to them and they put up the hand and they resist, well, don't push. It's kind of like fishing. You got to wait till they're coming towards the boat before you reel them in. You can't fight people. Jesus never, he said, please come and follow me. And they might say yes. Some said no. So you need to see if you find people that are open and then you ask them, could I study with you or can we have a conversation? And some are going to resist. But don't be discouraged because Christ said the harvest is great, the laborers are few. People out there want to know the truth. There is training you can actually take. Amazing Facts offers an online course called AFCO. It's the Amazing Facts College of Evangelism. And you can take this online training and it tells you, got a whole course in winsome witnessing. Mm-hmm. How can you be a witness in a positive way and engage people and not scare them off, and how to evaluate different people and different approaches for different people?
0: Yeah, the course you're thinking about, Pastor Dag, is called Amazing Disciples, and it's following in the footsteps of Christ and applying the principles that Jesus used in reaching people with the gospel. Like he had a different approach when he spoke to the woman at the well than when he said to John and the other disciples, follow me, and Peter. So, learning from Christ's way of reaching people to try and be more effective in sharing our faith.
1: Yeah, absolutely. And so, Brett could go right to the Amazing Facts website and search Amazing Facts.
0: It's called the Amazing Disciples, and yep. You just go to Amazing Facts. We have a training link, says AFCO, and you can get all the information you need. It's for anyone. It's translated into different languages. I think it's in Spanish. So a very helpful course.
1: Yeah, absolutely. You'll be blessed by that, Brett, because you know what? It does take a little bit of training. Jesus walked with disciples 3.5 years to teach them how to be positive witnesses.
0: And we've got Sarah listening in New Jersey. Sarah, we have about a minute. Welcome, and your question.
16: Hi, good evening. I was studying my Sabbath school lesson the other day, and I came across Lazarus's name, and I got to thinking about Lazarus. You never hear his name again. And I know we're only appointed to die but once, so he couldn't have died again. So I'm wondering, did he go to heaven with Jesus?
1: Let's jump in there real quick and see if we can answer before we run out of time. The scripture that says in Hebrews, it's appointed unto man once to die and after that the judgment. Paul is not saying there was never any exception to that, because Elijah resurrected a boy. He died, was raised, and he probably died again. Elisha resurrected a boy who died again. Lazarus was resurrected. We don't know how long he lived, but he ultimately died again. I don't think that all of them were taken to heaven with Jesus when he ascended. So that's sort of a general statement when there are a few rare exceptions where it says it's appointed unto a man once to die. Enoch and Elijah never died. They're exceptions. Hey, friends, make an exception for us. And give us a call again next week for another edition of Bible Answers Live.
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18: At 1 p.m. on September the 9th, 2022, in Hyde Park, London, at the Tower of London, in Edinburgh, Scotland, Cardiff, Wales, Gibraltar, the Channel Islands, and other locations, military guns fired 96 times in honor of Queen Elizabeth II, who had died at the age of 96 the day before. The empire over which she reigned with much dignity once ruled a quarter of both the world's landmass and population. At one time, Britain ruled the 13 colonies of what's now the United States, as well as India and a large chunk of Africa. In 1945, 700 million people living outside the UK were under British rule.
19: 20 years later, that number was 5 million. There's a kingdom that won't pass away. In the dream given by God to King Nebuchadnezzar of Babylon, God revealed that four kingdoms would rise and fall. Nebuchadnezzar's Babylon, then Medo-Persia, then Greece, and then Rome, which God said would become 10 separate nations. And it all played out exactly as God has said. If you wanted one compelling reason to believe that the Bible is accurate, that's enough right there. But there's part of the dream given to the king that hasn't yet been fulfilled. Daniel told the king that a stone cut out without hands would strike the image, and the stone that smote the image became a great mountain and filled the whole earth. Daniel 2:35. That's the return of Jesus. Kingdoms rise and fall, but one kingdom will last forever. Jesus is coming back to this earth soon and will establish a forever kingdom that He wants you to be part of. Through faith in Jesus, you can be part of God's perfect plan for this world. Jesus is definitely coming back soon. John Bradshaw, It Is Written.

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1: Hello, my name is Tim Rumsey, and this is Pictures of the End. Thank you for joining us today, and I hope that you're blessed by the time spent in God's Word. 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Often on Pictures of the End, we talk about Bible prophecy and things that are going to be happening in the future, or maybe even things that are happening right now in our world. Today, we're going to turn around and look the different direction, so to speak. We're going to look in the past a little bit, and we're going to find some evidence that God not only has written the Bible, but that He has been at work in the past. And to help guide us through this discussion is my friend and history teacher, Bernie Culpepper.
2: Hi, it's great to be here.
1: Yeah, thank you for joining us today. Appreciate you stopping by our studio
2: here.
1: I'd like to start with Isaiah chapter 46, verses 9 and 10. One of my favorite verses, and I'll read it right now. Remember the former things of old, for I am God, and there is none else. I am God, and there is none like me. And now in the next verse, he's going to tell us why there's nobody else like God. Declaring the end from the beginning, and from ancient times the things that are not yet done, saying, my counsel shall stand, and I will do all of my pleasure. We're going to look today at some things in history, aren't we?
2: That's right.
1: And we're going to find evidence that God has been at work in this world, and that He's recorded that in the Bible. And I'm looking forward to the things that you're going to share with us.
2: That's right. We're going to be looking back, but we're also going to be looking at a little bit of prophecy.
1: Okay.
2: That's going to occur in the book of Genesis as God's talking to Abraham. But I think we're going to look at some really neat things that are coming out of archaeology. Some of it people may have heard. Other ones I just found out recently myself, and it's an exciting vindication of the Bible.
1: Great. Well, I'm excited, and let's just dive in here. Where do we start?
2: Well, let's start first with a premise. We know that God can do anything through miracles. I truly believe that. But we also know many times, and most times, God uses circumstances and people to kind of get what He needs to done. And not why does He do this? It provides a way for our faith to grow, and also shows other people that may not believe that there's something different about those He uses.
1: Right, and sometimes the biggest miracle is when God can use people to fulfill His will, and He still gives us freedom of choice, and yet He guides us into that. So
2: that's right. I think daily we are walking miracles.
1: Absolutely. All right. Well, we're going to, I think, look at the story of Joseph today, and I think you had a few other examples as well.
2: That's right. There's some examples to this idea that God uses people and circumstances for faith. I think of the situation in Dunkirk, for those of you that are not familiar. It was the extraction of 300,000 British soldiers at World War II that should have been wiped off the beaches by Hitler's Nazi machine. Mm-hmm. But a fog came in just out of nowhere and kept those people from being captured, and they were able to extricate most of the soldiers off the beach. Yeah. That was a good example. Many people said this was an act of God, but He used people still to remove people from that beach.
1: And it was in order to save lives, wasn't it?
2: That's right. And which it did, and eventually was able to help turn the war against Nazi Germany. Also, we think of the founding of the U.S., which was a refuge not just for Protestants, but also for Catholics who were running from religious persecution. So this was a country set up for religious freedom. The Civil War, a little bit later on, you know, God could have stopped slavery, but He used the war to turn the North's heart against it fully, because it wasn't fully turned. He used circumstances not only as a way of teaching, but a way of as punishment as well. And you can read many instances, specifically from Abraham Lincoln, where he said this, and he believed that.
1: You know, one of the things that we find, at least I have found in my study of history, not as much as what you've done, but here and there, as well as the Bible, is that God's primary concern is not with getting things to happen as He wants them. His primary concern is with the character of people and with people's choices for Him.
2: That's right.
1: Now, because He's God, He is able to work in us so that we become like Him in character if we, you know, allow Him to do what He wants to. And at the same time, at the end of the story, He has accomplished what He wants to accomplish at the same time.
2: Yeah, and that's the cool part. And, you know, I was thinking about these verses. There's a couple verses. Look at Genesis 45, 5 through 8.
1: Okay, let's turn there and look at that. Genesis 45.
2: 5 through 8.
1: Verses 5 through 8.
2: Okay. This is talking about circumstances as well. This is Joseph talking to his brothers. He says, "Now therefore be not grieved nor angry with yourselves that you sold me. For God did not send me before you to preserve life," or he did send me before you. "For these 2 years, the famine's been in the land. There'll be 5 more years of famine, and there'll be neither earing nor harvest." Verse 7 tells us, "And God sent me before you to preserve you and your posterity in the earth and to save your lives by great deliverance. Now it was not you that sent me here, but God. And he's made me a father to Pharaoh, a lord of all his house, and a ruler throughout all the land of Egypt."
1: Now we're going to be talking for the rest of today about Joseph's story. Mm-hmm. And we should probably back up just very briefly and talk about who was Joseph and why did he get to Egypt.
2: That's right. And there's going to be a lot of angles that we're going to be looking at this, especially dealing with a group of people called the Hyksos and dealing with the Egyptians and how they dealt with that, and the Amorites. And we'll look at some of these different peoples throughout history and see how Joseph got there and how God set the stage for Joseph. And then ultimately, how he set the stage for Israel to leave.
1: Okay.
2: There's a point that we need to think about this. First off, a disclaimer. None of us were there. All we can take is what archaeology tells us, what the Bible tells us, and we have to make up our own minds. The second thing is faith cannot be sure of, it cannot be a sure thing if it's based off total fact. Then it's not faith anymore. Faith has to take something that there's enough information for us to hold on to, but then leave enough kind of mystery for us that our faith has to grow. And I think that's what this story is going to do. It's not going to answer all our questions. One day we'll have those answers questions answered, but it is going to help us as we look at how God works.
1: Yeah, and that's an excellent point. Hebrews chapter 11 begins by talking about faith. Mm-hmm. It says, "Faith is the evidence of things that are not seen." Now, we're going to find a lot of evidence today, aren't we?
2: A ton.
1: But there, like you said, there's still going to be room if we choose to doubt or question that. There is room to do that. God allows us that freedom.
2: That's right.
1: All right. Well, let's talk about Joseph. He was in the line of the patriarchs here in the Old Testament. We could actually start with Abraham, couldn't we?
2: We could go way back to Abraham. And Abraham's actually a decent place to start. We can come back and look at the Hyksos a little bit later. But we know that Abraham left the city of Ur. Mm-hmm. And I always thought, through not, I guess, strong enough reading, that he said, "We're going to leave Ur." But it's actually his father that said, "Let's go." And he brought Lot and his wife, and he brought Abraham and his wife, or Abram at that time, and they went to Haran, where I guess one of his sons died, and Terah died there. And then there was a call from God to go. And this call called him to go to a place called Canaan, which was a kind of a crossroads historically. Egypt was the power. Babylon was a power up and coming, and then down, up and down. It was a kind of a roller coaster. Same with Assyria, much more in flux. Egypt was much more stable, especially during this time. Even though the valleys they had, they were still a stable place that people wanted because of the Nile River and because of the food produced there. But that was not Abraham's push. Abraham's push was to follow a place. He knew that he was a sojourner on this land, but this was not his total final home.
1: And Abraham actually, when we read the stories in Genesis, he actually dipped into Egypt for a short time and then came back.
2: For the same reason that Joseph is going to basically be put there years later. In fact, that point was made by one of the archaeologists that was reading about. He was talking about how many times people would dip into Egypt. It was very common for Semites. And Semites is not just a Hebrew. Semites is people in the area of Canaan and Palestine, even Babylon.
1: Okay.
2: So they would dip into there for

0: writers, heard many speakers that think that he was probably a little coddled, and his brothers didn't like that. They were from the less, either the concubines, the two concubines, or they were part from Leah, by the way. And by the way, Leah's son Judah is where the messianic promise comes from, not through Jacob's favorite wife, Rachel. Mm. So it's kind of interesting how God takes someone who may feel like they're not despised, and he was able to bring such a beautiful Messiah.
1: And yeah. I would add, well, first of all, that's a great point, that the promise comes through Judah, and of course Jesus is through that line. Going back to Joseph, he was also arrogant, most likely. We look at when he's a child or a young teenager, he has these dreams where the stars bow down to him, and there's another dream similar where there's some sheaves of grain and they bow down to him. And I don't know what I would do if I had a dream like that. I might share it. He shared it with everybody, didn't he?
0: With his brothers. That was smart.
1: And that didn't help the relationship between him and his brothers at all. So Joseph eventually, I guess, frustrates his brothers enough that they look for an opportunity. Their first plan is to kill him.
0: Right.
1: But he, as they have him in a pit waiting to be killed, most likely, there's some traders headed to Egypt that pass by on the road, and so they sell Joseph to Egypt. And that's how he gets to Egypt.
0: Yeah. His cousins, his
1: relatives. All the family.
0: That's right. And so, interesting point about that. How do we know when the time frame of Joseph was? The 20 pieces of silver is actually a clue. Because during the time frame of the 17th century, maybe into the 16th century, that's what slaves were selling for, was the 20 pieces of silver. And you go back a little bit in time, and it was more 10 to 15 pieces of silver. So archaeologists look at that little nugget, just a small one, and say more than likely Joseph would have been 16th, 1700s.
1: And we're, of course, talking about, B.C. And they even had inflation back then, it sounds
0: That's right. It keeps going. Slave, yeah, a good slave might bring more, but he would have been a young one, and who knows what he looked like. He would have had soft hands, because he was a coddled son.
1: Now, these dates, we're going to come back to some dates before we're finished with this this study here. And we're going to find that the Bible actually has a lot of timelines. It's very specific, actually, in its history. Which to me is a really important point, because there are many things in the Bible. There's poetry, there's prophecy, there's biographies and so forth. But really, as a whole, the Bible is a history book, isn't it?
0: It's a wonderful history book. Even the prophecy. The prophecy vindicates history. Mm-hmm. If there's one thing you can really believe in the Bible, the prophecies that come true, you can't refute them. And so that is kind of like the glowing thing. And archaeology is just a second cousin to it.
1: So where is Egypt as a kingdom at this time now, as Joseph is being taken captive as a slave into Egypt?
0: Well, if you back up just a little bit, when the patriarchs begin to move in, when Abraham begins to move into Canaan and wander around, you're looking about 1875 BC-ish, kind of in that area. So you're looking at a couple hundred years after that, so probably in the 1600s, maybe lower 1600s, where you have Joseph, and we don't know for sure. We think we do.
1: Yeah, Egyptian chronology, if I understand correctly, is very difficult to nail down precisely, isn't it?
0: Yeah, any of the chronology, it takes many different areas. In fact, there's one group in Assyria, they found in the capital there, one of the Assyrian kings, Sargon II, they found a series of kings that were written down in the cuneiform there that showed when they were. So they were able to cross-reference some of the pharaohs and then some of the Semite kings that were in Canaan, so they can get a better idea. And this actually helped them put more into place where these pharaohs were going to be looking at.
1: And I think we're going to find also before we're done, or by the time we're finished, that the Bible can help nail down some of this chronology as well.
0: That's right. And that's exciting.
1: Yeah.
0: It really is exciting.
1: Okay, so Joseph is taken captive into Egypt now. At this point, Egypt is a strong empire. It's one of the big players, isn't it?
0: It actually is in a downswing.
1: Okay.
0: The Middle Empire, the two sections of the Middle Empire I and II, basically you're at the end of the Second Empire as the patriarchs are coming in, and then you're going to have something called the Intermediate Period, where there is no real strong power in Egypt. Even when the foreigners invade Egypt, Egypt is still going to have reign of part of Egypt, in the upper section of Egypt. When you say upper Egypt, that means actually southern Egypt.
1: Okay.
0: So lower Egypt's up by the Mediterranean Sea and the Nile Delta. So that's where the people are actually going to come in. You'll see why shortly when we start talking about the Hyksos.
1: So we're talking about elevation
0: that's
1: with
0: it.
1: Upper and lower.

0: Okay. So you mentioned the Hyksos. Mm-hmm. Tell us more. Who were these people? What were they doing in Egypt?
1: Here's the background of it. Many people in the East were Amorites. Amorites are one of those people's groups in the Bible that you're, well, what are Amorites? It's almost kind of a nebulous thing. You know, we're Americans. Well, Amorites, there were many of them, and they were related. A good example of that is the very famous Babylonian emperor Hammurabi, who had the long obelisk with all the rules that he had on there. He was actually an Amorite, and he was invaded from the east. We have actual seals found in Egypt, in the area where the Hyksos had taken over in the Delta region, where they actually were in communication. It used to be thought that Hammurabi was back in 2100 BC, but now we're finding out evidences in archaeology that, no, he might have been a contemporary to the Hyksos, his cousins. So they had an open trade with Babylon. They had an open trade with Rhodes, with Crete, some of the Greek islands that were out there that became many of the Philistines would come from with their Greek background. And so there was plenty of trade up. And where they set up was right on the crossroads of trade from Syria and from Palestine and Canaan with Egypt. So in a very, very positive position. And they didn't invade. They just kind of immigrated over time. Though finally they had enough people, and the Egyptian leadership kind of was petering away, and they were having internal strife, that they just kind of took over the area of Lower Egypt.
0: No big epic battle that marked the transition then. So so when Joseph now is going into Egypt, it's a pretty cosmopolitan place, it sounds like.
1: Very much. It would be the center of the world, is what we would think, at least in Western civilization. It would be the center.
0: Okay.
1: Everything was going on there. Everybody wanted Egypt because of its wealth and because of its, you know, the Bible talks about not having the diseases of Egypt. Well, the diseases of Egypt parallel diseases we're having in America now because it's a life of ease. And that's what the Egyptians were known for.
0: So since we're talking about the Bible and history, I guess a question I would have, and we've discussed it, so this is a leading question, but is there a reason, perhaps, that Joseph was, well, I'll ask it this way, is there a reason that these foreigners, the Hyksos, were in control of Egypt at the same time as Joseph was being taken there?
1: As a believer in the Bible, you have to think that. I believe God doesn't always work through miracles, although a lot of the things he does are miraculous. And this situation is perfect because the Egyptians would have despised, they would have been very uncomfortable with a leader leading them that was a sheep herder. They looked really down their noses, kind of like how we would think of they would look down their noses at him as being lesser.
0: Okay.
1: And so it would have to be a people that would be comfortable with sheep herders and nomadic peoples, of which the Hyksos were Semites, and so was Joseph's family. They were Semites. So they've been comfortable with that.
0: Maybe we should stop for a moment and just trace and follow Joseph's story a little bit more for those that might not be real familiar with it. He's taken as a slave to Egypt. He's probably a teenager at this time. And he works for a man named Potiphar, who's actually the captain of the guard, right?
1: That's right. Okay. Executioner.
0: Executioner.
1: Captain of the execution guard.
0: Pretty important man, powerful man, right, there in Egypt. And Joseph does his job extremely well. He's liked by this man named Potiphar. But eventually he runs into trouble, actually, with Potiphar's wife. Mm-hmm. He's falsely accused, and he is thrown into prison. And he spends some time there, and sure enough, he does, well, I don't know how you're a good prisoner. He's a good prisoner. The person in charge of the prison recognizes that this man named Joseph is an exceptional character, and so he actually puts him in charge of the prison as a prisoner.
1: That's it.
0: And as the story goes, eventually two of the king's servants get thrown into prison. They have dreams, and they come to Joseph for interpretation of those dreams. He tells them correctly, one of you will be restored to your job in 3 days, the other one will be killed in 3 days, and it happens exactly as Joseph predicts. And Joseph is hopeful that the one that survived and was restored to his position, which was the king's butler, would remember Joseph and say, put in a kind word for him with the king. Well, that man forgets, and Joseph sits there for another 2 years.
1: Right.
0: And let's pick up the story here now about 2 years later.
1: Yeah, and that brings us to a point where Joseph is going to be brought face to face now with the Hyksos. We have no idea if Potiphar was a Hyksos, because the Hyksos incorporated many of the Egyptian peoples into their leadership roles. Mm. They also were more, they assimilated themselves into the Egyptian, with the exception of their god. They still, they preferred the god Set, which was a god of chaos. The Egyptians sent out of the area of Egypt. And so they viewed everybody else as having to deal with Set. So that's kind of the god Baal that they would have worshipped. And so that was the only real difference with the Hyksos over time, because they loved Egyptian society and they just assimilated themselves. Usually it's the other way around. Hmm. If you conquer someone, you assimilate them into your culture.
2: Sure.
1: But Egypt had this wonderful ability, I say wonderful, this unique ability to reverse that. Hmm. And that's what happened to the Hyksos.
0: Real melting pot.
1: Very much so.
0: Interesting.
1: Melted all into Egypt. Into Egypt. But the pharaoh at that time, more than likely, we don't know for sure, but would have been a Hyksos. And so he would have been much more open to be taught by a Hebrew slave. Now, we know God can work the miraculous and could have had an Egyptian pharaoh do that, but it just seems the circumstances seem to work out.
0: And I think we should make an important point here, because we're talking about this melting pot type of culture where kind of everything's accepted and you can become this and that in Egypt. But Joseph doesn't follow that in every way, does he?
1: No.
0: He decides, we read in the Bible, even as he's probably riding on a camel to Egypt as a slave when he's a teenager, I'm going to worship the God of my fathers, the God of Abraham and Jacob and Isaac. And that becomes a very important aspect of Joseph's character and experience, doesn't it?
1: Very much so. In fact, it's a lesson that we should take in anything that we do, because we're dealing with the same issues, maybe not on that same level. We're not going through exactly what Joseph did, ripped away from his family. But we all go through problems, and if we had the same mentality as Joseph to whatever happens in my life, whatever happens in my business, whatever happens with my family, I'm going to serve God. We may still go through some bumpy roads, but look at the end for Joseph. And not that he became this wealthy, powerful man, but he became a powerful witness to both the Egyptians and the Hyksos, and anybody else that came into that area, that came in contact with him. After the time of famine, mm-hmm. That he was able to be a witness.
0: And the real blessing of Joseph's life, like you're saying, I mean, he did end up second in command of Egypt.
1: That's right.
0: And undoubtedly wealthy as well. But the real blessing of his life is that how many thousands of people there in that place had the opportunity to see and understand mm-hmm. who the God of heaven is.
1: That's right.
0: Because of his faithfulness and his decision.
1: Yeah, I wonder how faithful would we be under those same circumstances? You know, I don't know what that would be equivalent to, of us being yanked out of here and placed somewhere else, but just think of any other country pull yourself out of as a young man and be put in that situation.
0: And you can imagine the pressure that he must have felt to conform just be like every other slave in Egypt.
1: That's right. They would have been forced to worship Egyptian gods as a slave. Mm-hmm. So he wouldn't have had a choice. So I'm wondering what abuse he had to take.
0: Wow. Well, we have just a couple minutes left, and there will be a part two, at least, maybe three.
1: Maybe three or four,
0: we'll see.
1: Yeah.
0: But let's just wrap up as we head toward the end here today with a couple of thoughts about what the interaction that's going to take place now between Joseph and the Egyptians and the Hyksos especially.
1: Yeah, we're getting to the point where Joseph is going to be elevated. He's going to talk to Pharaoh, going to be brought before Pharaoh. He's going to share Pharaoh what God tells him. There's going to be this great famine. And basically, we're going to see him elevated. And we're going to see in the future from this now how the Egyptians are going to try to twist things. One thing we know about Egyptian history, they don't like anything recorded that's negative. And we'll be talking about some examples of that in the next session, of how they try to change history to make themselves look perfect. Because Pharaoh's a god.
0: Yeah, and they recorded their history in stone, didn't they?
1: They did.
0: And so if something didn't go according to what would make them look better, you just kind of scrub that part out of the stone, don't you?
1: Yeah, you try. That's
0: or you, right. you leave it out from the first mm-hmm. to start with there. Well, let's just talk for a moment here about Joseph and how he rises to Pharaoh's notice. And then we'll probably need to stop there and we'll pick that up in our next episode. But 2 years have passed. Joseph is still in prison. And one night, Pharaoh has a dream. He actually has two dreams.
1: One, scary dreams.
0: Yeah, strange mm-hmm. dreams. Seven fat cows, seven skinny cows. The skinny cows eat the fat cows, but they don't show any signs of gaining weight. And then another dream very similar, there's seven fat ears of corn on a corn stalk, and another stalk has seven skinny ears of corn. The skinny ears eat the fat ears, but they're still withered away, aren't they?
2: That's it.
0: And all of a sudden, the butler says, hey, I remember a man named Joseph in prison, and he told me the answer to my dream. Maybe he can tell Pharaoh the answer to his dream. And so Joseph is quickly hauled up from prison, probably nicer clothes put on him.
1: Showered, I'm sure.
0: A shower,
1: gave
0: yes.
1: Gave him a good bath.
0: And now he's standing in front of the king, and the things that we'll get to what happens in the next episode, but Joseph is about to be vaulted from prisoner to commander of Egypt.
1: The power in Egypt.
0: Yeah, it's an incredible story, and it's a promise that if we are faithful to God, that he will not let his people down.
1: That's right.
0: Yeah.
1: Beautiful promise that God shows us in many stories.
0: Absolutely. Well, I can't wait to see what happens next here and how it fits with history as well. We are almost done for today. We do have a special offer, and we'd like to let you know more about that. And so after the special offer, we'll be back for just a few closing thoughts. Thank you for joining us. This is Pictures of the End.

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1: Thank you for joining us today. We're going to continue this study in our next episode, and give us just a teaser, Bernie, about what we're going to be looking at.
2: Well, quickly, in the area of Shechem, if you remember that Jacob bought a tomb there, he was buried there with his wife, and Joseph wanted to be buried there as well. Recently, they found that tomb within the last few years. They found a mummy, an Egyptian mummy, and the sword of an Egyptian official in that same tomb.
1: Incredible. Can't wait to look at it. Thanks for joining us today. Join us next time. This is Pictures of the End.
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Your word is a lamp to my feet and a light for my path. How can a young man keep his way pure? By living according to your word. I have hidden your word in my heart that I might not sin against you. God is light. In him,

At 1 p.m. on September the 9th, 2022, in Hyde Park, London, at the Tower of London, in Edinburgh, Scotland, Cardiff, Wales, Gibraltar, the Channel Islands, and other locations, military guns fired 96 times in honor of Queen Elizabeth II, who had died at the age of 96 the day before. The empire over which she reigned with much dignity once ruled a quarter of both the world's landmass and population. At one time, Britain ruled the 13 colonies of what's now the United States, as well as India and a large chunk of Africa. In 1945, 700 million people living outside the UK were under British rule. 20 years later, that number was 5 million. There's a kingdom that won't pass away. In the dream given by God to King Nebuchadnezzar of Babylon, God revealed that four kingdoms would rise and fall. Nebuchadnezzar's Babylon, then Medo-Persia, then Greece, and then Rome, which God said would become 10 separate nations. And it all played out exactly as God has said. If you wanted one compelling reason to believe that the Bible is accurate, that's enough right there. But there's part of the dream given to the king that hasn't yet been fulfilled. Daniel told the king that a stone cut out without hands would strike the image. And the stone that smote the image became a great mountain and filled the whole earth. Daniel 2:35. That's the return of Jesus. Kingdoms rise and fall, but one kingdom will last forever. Jesus is coming back to this earth soon and will establish a forever kingdom that he wants you to be part of. Through faith in Jesus, you can be part of God's perfect plan for this world. Jesus is definitely coming back soon. John Bradshaw, It Is Written.

0: Hey, sis! Dad! Mom! Come on! Your Story Hour's on!
1: Presenting Your Story Hour, building for a better tomorrow. Today's story...
2: Are you the doctor here?
3: Yes.
2: This is Lieutenant Armstrong. He's been hit in the knee.
3: I'll say he has. Put him down there. We'll have to amputate that leg.
4: Cut off my leg? No, you ain't either. I won't let you.
3: It's the only hope.
4: I'll be all right.
3: You three men, come here and help hold this man.
4: Well, what are you going to do?
3: Corporal, you and these three men hold the lieutenant down.
2: Yes, sir.
4: Aren't you going to at least give me chloroform?
3: We're out of chloroform.
5: Hello, boys and girls. This is Uncle Dan.
6: And I'm Aunt Carol. Welcome, one and all.
5: Our story is about something that happened during the American Civil War.
6: Many men and boys faced death not only on the battlefield, but on the surgeon's table. Doctors were overworked and had little or no pain medication to offer. It was horrible.
5: But our story isn't about medical care. It's about bravery and keeping one's word of honor.
6: So listen now to the tale of the Dying Hero.
7: In the days of long ago, haying season was a busy season. Everyone on the farm had to do his share. Even little Jack drove the team and wagon through the fields while the men loaded it with new mown hay.
8: Whoa, whoa!
7: One day, while little Jack and the men were out in the field working, a stranger knocked on the kitchen door of the Reed farmhouse.
8: Yes?
9: How do you do, ma'am?
8: Hello. The men folk are all out in the hayfield.
9: Yes, ma'am, but I was just wondering if there was something I could do around to help out.
8: You want a job?
9: Well, ma'am, I don't hardly need no money to live on. Just a place to sleep and a mite to eat now and again.
8: You don't look like you're able to do much work.
9: Well, ma'am, there's a right smart work left in these old arms and legs of mine.
8: Can you hoe a garden?
9: Oh, I love to work in the garden, ma'am.
8: Well, there's a hoe right there in the woodshed, and do you want something to eat?
9: Well, now, ma'am, something hot to drink would be mighty fine.
8: Come in.
9: Thank you, ma'am.

0: there.
1: Oh, oh, howdy, Sonny.
0: You're the new man around here.
1: Well, now, Sonny, since getting that hot drink inside of me and experiencing the kindness and goodness of your mom... she is your mom, isn't she?
0: Yep.
1: Well, after all that, I sure enough am a new man, all right.
0: I like you.
1: Well, now, I'm powerful glad to hear that, because I like boys, especially good boys like you. You know, I was a boy once myself, you know. Only that was a trillion years ago.
0: Mom says to come to dinner.
1: Dinner? Already? Why, I ain't old more than an hour or two.
0: Just the same, Mom says to come to dinner, and you better.
1: Well, I sure had better, hadn't I?
0: This is where you sleep, Mr. Hardy.
1: Oh, what a nice bed. And this room, it's mine?
0: That's what Mom said, Mr. Hardy.
1: Call me Corporal, because that's what I was in the war, Corporal.
0: Were you in the war?
1: Sure was.
0: Which war?
1: Well, the Civil War. The war President Lincoln won. A fine man President Lincoln was.
0: Did you know him?
1: I sure did. Fact is, the President came to see me when I was sick in bed.
0: President Lincoln did that?
1: He sure did. And he pinned a Medal of Honor on me, too.
0: You must be a hero.
1: Me? No, I ain't nothing of the sort.
0: Tell me about it, will you? Please, Corporal?
1: There ain't nothing to tell.
0: Please?
1: Hey, you like stories, huh?
0: Yes. Please tell me about the Medal of Honor President Lincoln pinned on you. Please?
1: There ain't no story about that. But I do know a story about the pirate who buried a treasure in the swamps of Georgia. Want me to tell you that story? Yeah, I can see you do. Well, since you insist, I'll tell you about it. Once upon a time, a long, long time ago, there lived a pirate who took all his ill-gotten gains.
2: Mr. Hardy, Jack tells me that you're a Civil War veteran.
1: Yes, ma'am.
2: And that you were wounded.
1: Oh, a couple of times, yeah.
2: You realize, don't you, that the government would give you a pension?
1: Pension? Me? Oh, no, ma'am. Even if they would, I wouldn't take it. I'm able-bodied, I am, and no government's gonna keep me. I can work and keep myself.
3: Mr. Hardy, the Civil War veteran, became a fixture around the Reed farm, doing the chores and the less strenuous work.
0: I'll turn the grindstone for you, Corporal. Will you sharpen the knife for Mom?
1: Well, it wouldn't be that you want to hear a story, would it?
0: I love your stories, Corporal.
1: All right, Jackie boy, come along. We'll sharpen these knives.
3: There came a day when the aging Corporal Hardy became so ill that he could not get out of bed.
1: Come in.
0: Good morning, Corporal.
1: Oh, good morning, Jackie boy.
0: Mom sent you dinner.
1: I don't feel like eating nothing.
0: Mom says you gotta eat. She fixed what you like. Cornbread and beans.
1: Your mom's a real lady, Jackie.
0: Yes, sir. But she said you gotta eat something.
1: I just don't seem to be hungry. Like I wasn't hungry that day at Chancellorsville.
0: Chancellorsville? What's that?
1: Why, it's a place where I fought... during the Civil War.
0: You never told me about that, Corporal.
1: I didn't aim to, Jackie. I didn't aim to tell nobody about that. But now that I am about to pass on, I guess maybe I better tell you. Get it off my chest. You're so young, you'll forget it just about as soon as I tell it to you. You see, I don't want nobody to know about it. Grown-ups, that is. Because we fought a bad battle that day at Chancellorsville. A terrible bad battle. And there was too many of them rebels, and that's the day I lost my captain.
0: Who was your captain?
1: Why, Jackie boy, he was Captain William Armstrong, commander of Company B, 38th Connecticut. He had a twin brother named Ezra, a lieutenant in that same company. Captain and lieutenant was alike as two peas in a pod, in looks, that is. But inside of them, they was as unlike as two men can be. The lieutenant was always stomping around and shouting and waving his arms, while the captain was quiet and soft-spoken and brave. The captain was the best man I've ever known. Well, I remember as though it were yesterday, the day I joined up with Captain Armstrong. His father, old Judge Armstrong, came up to me and said, "Nathan Hardy, you kind of keep an eye on my two boys for my sake." Well, I promised the judge that I would, and off we went to Hartford and to Washington, and then to that terrible fought battle at Chancellorsville.
0: What happened at Chancellorsville, Corporal?
1: And I'm coming to that part, Jackie. Well, there we was at Chancellorsville, and them rebels are coming at us from out of the woods, yelling and fighting for all.
4: Hey, look at the ground. Stay right where you are. Never retreat.
5: But, Lieutenant, there's too many of them rebels.
6: Corporal, I'll take care of the situation.
5: Yes, sir.
6: Lieutenant, there are too many rebels. We can't stop them. Tell our men to retreat slowly, firing as often as they can reload.
5: Captain! Captain! Lieutenant, the captain's been hit. Blood's coming out of his mouth.
6: Tell Elizabeth.
4: Men, help give ground. Stand firmly and fight. Fight! Reload as fast as you.
5: Lieutenant, you've been hit too.
4: It's nothing.
5: But your knee's shattered. I'll carry you to the first aid station in the rear.
4: Corporal Hardy, obey me. Put me down and fight. Fight those rebels.
5: Well, I've got to get you to the first aid station.
4: You're a coward, Corporal. You left my brother back there to die, and now you're retreating. You're afraid of the rebels. You're a coward. Let me down so I can fight them.
5: You're not fit to

0: There, it's done.
1: Will it be all right, Doctor?
0: Yes, he's just unconscious now.
1: Can I go then, Doc?
0: As far as I'm concerned, you may.
1: Can you tell me where I'll find some burial men?
0: Burial men? I told you the lieutenant will be all right.
1: But my captain ain't, Doctor. He got killed in the battle, and I want to give him a proper burial.
0: Oh. Well, over there in that house, you'll probably find what you're looking for.
1: Thank you, Doctor. Pardon me, but are you one of the burial men?
2: You want we should bury someone?
1: No, I'll bury the captain myself. I just want to borrow a spade to dig the captain a grave.
2: Help yourself.
1: Thank you. Oh, and can I have this piece of wood?
2: That's a shingle. You want to use as a marker for your captain's grave?
1: Yes, sir, if you'll write something on it for me, will you?
2: Yeah, sure. Surest thing you know. What do you want written on it?
1: Captain William Armstrong. He was an awful good man.
2: Mm-hmm. Captain William Armstrong. He was an awful good man. Ah, there you are.
1: Thank you, sir.
2: Where is your Captain Armstrong?
1: He fell fighting at the battle about a half a mile or so from here.
2: Want me to send some men along to help you?
1: No. I'll bury the captain myself.
2: All right. Suit yourself.
1: Oh, it's about dark. I thought this is about where the captain got hit. I hope I find him before it gets too dark.
3: Oh, who goes there?
1: A Union burial detail. I'm coming to bury my captain.
3: A spy, probably, man. Open fire.
1: Ah! Oh! Oh, I'm hit. My leg.
4: I'll finish this story in just one moment. First, however...
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6: Now, let's return to our story. The Dying Hero.
4: Corporal Hardy, a veteran of the Civil War, is sick in the Reed home where he has been hired as a handyman. He is telling young Jackie Reed about his experience at Chancellorsville during the Civil War. After the battle, the corporal goes back to the battlefield to try and find his dead captain and give him a proper burial. It is dusk, and suddenly...
3: Halt! Who goes there?
1: Union burial detail. I'm coming to bury my captain.
3: A spy, probably. Men, open fire!
1: Oh! My leg!
3: You ain't
1: leg.
3: For my prisoner.
1: I know that, but I ain't nobody's prisoner until I bury my captain.
3: You're hit. Men, remove the prisoner's belt and fasten it tight about his hip. Stop the bleeding.
1: I'm all right. You see this spade and the shingle? Well, I aim to bury my captain before I do anything else.
3: Listen, Yank. You may be crazy or you may be a spy. In any event, you're coming with me to headquarters to see my captain. Now you come along.
2: Your name and rank?
1: Corporal Nathan Hardy, Company B, 39th Connecticut.
2: Are you a spy?
1: I came to bury my captain. He got killed in the battle.
2: Sergeant, you tell me what you know about this case.
3: I saw this man moving in the dusk and challenged him. He gave me a crazy answer about wanting to bury some Yankee captain. That's all I know, sir.
1: He's Captain William Armstrong, commanding Company B, 39th Connecticut. I came back to give him a proper and a decent burial.
2: Well, where'd your captain fall?
1: Somewhere near here during the battle this morning.
2: You think you could find the place?
1: Yes, sir. It was near a scrub oak

0: Where our lines were fighting your lines.
1: Well, must not be too far away from here. I'll send a detail to find and bury your captain.
0: Ain't nobody gonna bury him except me. After that, I'll be your prisoner.
1: All right, Corporal. You and me and these men will go and find your captain.
0: Thank you, sir.
1: Well, is your captain here, Corporal?
0: No, sir. This don't look like the right scrub oak tree. That one over there, that looks like the right one.
1: Come on, men.
0: Here's my captain, sir. Oh, he's all sprawled out, undignified-like.
1: Sergeant, straighten out the captain and lay him out proper-like.
0: If you don't mind, sir, I'll lay the captain out myself.
1: You're in command, Corporal. Won't you let my men help you dig the captain's grave?
0: No, sir. Thank you. Thank you just the same.
1: But you're wounded in the hip. The blood's running down your leg and in your boot. You better let us help you.
0: No. No, sir.
1: Let us take you to the hospital, then. Get that wound taken care of.
0: No, sir. Just as soon as I get done burying my captain, I'm your prisoner, and you can do with me as you please.
1: Now, you're being stubborn, Corporal. You're alive, and you need attention before you bleed to death.
0: You may be right, sir, but I promised the captain's father, old Judge Armstrong, that I'll take care of William here. And that's what I aim to do, sir.
1: Well, as I say, you're in command here, Corporal.
0: Phew. This is hard work.
1: Why don't you stop? It's deep enough.
0: I guess I better. Oh, rest a spell and get the captain and put him down in here.
1: We'll lower the captain to you if you wish.
0: That's awfully kind of you, sir.
1: All right, Sergeant. You and three of your men, you lower the captain down to the corporal. Now be careful now. You handle him real gentle. That's it.
0: Hey, you were a wonderful man, Captain. And there ain't nobody gonna shovel dirt in your face. Even me.
1: What are you doing, Corporal?
0: I'm taking off my shirt so's to put it over the captain's face.
1: Well, I'd consider it an honor, Corporal, if you'd let me donate my coat as a covering for the captain's face. Unless you think the captain be insulted with a rebel coat over him.
0: You're a gentleman, sir. The captain be honored to be buried with your coat, sir.
1: Here it is, Corporal.
0: Thank you, sir.
1: May I help you up out of the grave, Corporal?
0: Oh, thank you, sir.
1: Give me a hand. There.
0: Thank you, sir.
2: What goes on here, Major?
1: A burial, General, sir.
2: Do you force wounded men to bury their own dead, even though they are the enemy?
1: Well, General, sir, it's like this. The corporal...
0: Begging your pardon, sir, but may I go ahead and cover the captain?
2: You're obviously wounded, and seriously, Corporal. These men will fill in the grave.
0: Oh, I want to do it myself, sir.
2: All right. As you wish.
3: While Corporal Hardy lovingly filled the captain's grave, the rebel general and major conferred in low tones. A tear dropped from the major's cheek. When Corporal Hardy had the grave filled, he placed the shingle and the new earth at the head of the grave. Wiping his tear-stained eyes, he walked to the general and saluted.
0: Sir, I was brought up in the Episcopal Church, and so was the captain. Now, I want to ask favors, but I would like to say prayers over the captain before I surrender and become your prisoner.
2: Corporal Hardy, I am an Episcopalian, too. You shall say your prayers.
0: Oh, thank you, sir.
2: Major, bring your men to attention.
4: Yes, sir. Attention!
3: The general dismounted, removed his hat, and knelt at the head of the grave by the side of Corporal Hardy. Corporal Hardy glanced up for a moment and noticed that all the Confederate soldiers had their hats off and their heads bowed, just like the Union soldiers. As he tried to bow by the side of the general, he found that his wounded leg was stiff and his boot full of blood. But he finally made it, And then for the life of him, he couldn't remember a fitting prayer. Eventually, there came to his mind a chant he used to say at evening prayer. Loud and clear, the corporal prayed.
0: Lord, now lettest thou thy servant depart in peace, according to thy word.
2: Amen.
4: Detail, dismiss.
0: General, sir, you and the major have been mighty kind to me, and I appreciate it. Now I'm your prisoner, and you can send me wherever you want to send me.
2: Corporal Hardy, you will never be a prisoner of our people as long as I command this corps. Major?
4: Yes, sir, General.
2: I want a special detail of 6 men and a stretcher and a flag of truce to take this brave soldier back to the Union lines. And I want a message delivered to the commanding officer to be forwarded to President Lincoln. I'll write the message. Give me a pen and paper.
4: Yes, sir.
3: While the general wrote on the paper against his saddle, Corporal Hardy got so weak from loss of blood and the hard work of digging the grave that he fainted. The next thing he remembers was waking up in a clean bed, a nice lady leaning over him and wiping his head with a cold, wet towel.
0: Where am I?
5: You're in the hospital of the Sanitary Commission in Washington. I'm so glad you finally woke up, Corporal.
0: You are?
5: Today the President is going to pin a Medal of Honor on you.
0: What President?
5: President Lincoln, the President of the United States.
0: Pin a medal on me? What for?
5: Because Congress voted you the medal.
0: Why?
5: Because you're brave and honest and true, Corporal.
0: Not me. I ain't brave. I was shaking with fright all the time them bullets was flying around. You tell the President to give the medal back to Congress. I just can't take it.
5: Now, don't you worry any about that, Corporal. You go to sleep now, and I'll wake you up when the President gets here.
0: Well, I don't want to go to sleep, and I don't want no medal that I don't deserve.
5: Now, Corporal, you must mind me. Drink this, and you'll go to sleep. Go on, drink it. There. I'll wake you up when President Lincoln gets here. Corporal, wake up. Wake up, Corporal.
0: Where am I?
5: You're in the hospital. And it's time now for the President to pin the Medal of Honor on you.
0: But I told you that I
5: now
0: don't want
5: to... Now, you just sit up. The President is right here.
0: Sit up? No, I can't. I ain't got nothing on except my nightshirt.
5: Sit up now, Corporal.
0: Yes, ma'am.
6: Corporal Hardy, it is with honor and pleasure that I pin this Medal of Honor on you. Even the enemy calls you a brave soldier, a good man, and a gentleman. God bless you, Corporal Hardy.
0: And there I was, in my nightshirt, sitting there like a bump on a log, not knowing what to say or how to say it.
7: President Lincoln actually pinned a medal on you?
0: Yeah, in person.
7: But what happened to the lieutenant? And who was Elizabeth?
0: Lieutenant? He came back from the war and married Elizabeth, and they lived happily ever after.
8: Jack, are you still in there?
7: It's Mom.
0: Come on in, ma'am.
8: How are you feeling, Mr. Hardy?
0: Tolerably well, Mrs. Reed.
8: I need you to help with the chores, Jack.
7: All right, Mother. I'll be back to see you, Corporal, as soon as I get the work done.
0: All right, Jackie boy.
3: Corporal Hardy stayed in bed. He became weaker and weaker.
8: Better go get Dr. Forsyth, Jack. Mr. Hardy looks terrible.
7: All right, Mom.
3: But the doctor couldn't help. Corporal Hardy got worse and worse and finally went into mild delirium.
0: Take care, my boys, Nathan. Don't retreat, men. Stand your ground and fight. Ain't no one gonna bury the captain but me.
9: Oh, he was a good man. Ain't no one gonna put dirt on the captain's face. Oh, President Lincoln. But I'm not brave. I was scared every minute.
3: Then came the day when Mr. Hardy came out of the delirium.
9: I'm real easy in my mind now, Mrs. Reed. I realize I'm gonna die.
8: You'll be all right, Mr. Hardy.
9: No, ma'am. Call Jackie Boy in. He knows what I want said before I die. He's young, and it won't hurt him none. And besides, he'll forget.
8: You're not going to die, Mr. Hardy. Oh,
9: please, ma'am, call Jackie Boy in.
8: All right, Mr. Hardy. He's right outside the door. Mr. Hardy wants your Jack.
7: All right, Mom. What can I do for you, Corporal Hardy?
9: You remember what the General and I did at the captain's grave?
7: Yes, sir. You knelt down and prayed.
9: Well, will you kneel down here beside my bed?
7: Sure will, Corporal.
9: Now, I want you to say what I said that day at the captain's grave.
7: Are you going to die, Corporal?
9: Say that prayer for me, Jackie boy.
7: Lord, now lettest thou thy servant depart in peace according to thy word.
9: Thank you, Jackie boy.
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1: No, it may not be as bad as you think it's going to be. I've been here quite a while, so have most of us, and we haven't died of loneliness yet.
2: I'll never see my family, my own loved ones again. Never.
1: Oh, I know how he feels, poor fellow. I felt the same way when I first came here. Still do, I guess, but I'm used to it now.
3: One never gets used to being a leper. Cast out of society. Day by day, our flesh rots more and more. Any day, we may die. Can anyone get used to that?
1: I guess not.
3: And we're great sinners, so the priests say. And the people believe them. Well, I don't. I don't believe leprosy is the result of sin. Not a direct result. Any more than any disease is. Yet people revile us. They throw us our food. We must holler unclean, unclean, unclean wherever we go.
2: If we're allowed to go anyplace. We're not allowed to, are we?
1: No, we're restricted to a certain area. Beyond that, we cannot go. You feel better?
2: I'm getting used to it, to this vile leprosy. And you hated Israelites.
1: Here we hate no one. We're brothers, all in the same terrible condition. We help one another, not hate.
2: I'm sorry. I don't hate you Israelites. My countrymen do. Personally, I never have. Under the skin, we are brothers, made and sustained by the same God, breathe the same air, a subject to the same infirmities. This leprosy, for instance.
1: Look at those people come and go as they please. They're free. Free. Oh, freedom is a wonderful thing.
2: Freedom from what?
1: Oh, to go and come as you please.
2: Physical freedom?
1: Is there any other kind?
2: Well, several. Much more important than physical. This freedom of the mind, the soul, A free and easy conscience. Freedom to be...
1: A Samaritan thinking of his conscience? Of his soul? I didn't think it possible.
2: Are you surprised?
1: Amazed.
2: I think you Galileans and we Samaritans would both be surprised if we would just sit down together and think and meditate and pray. Why do our people hate each other? No one seems to know, really. The hatred has been there for centuries, and no one seems to care or do anything about it. For centuries we... Say, there is someone who is trying to bring love between our people, between all people.
1: That, my friend, is an impossible task.
2: To most, yes, but not to this man.
1: What's so special about him?
2: You haven't heard about Jesus of Nazareth?
1: Not the Jesus of Nazareth.
2: Yes.
1: Oh, yes, I have heard about him. Isn't he supposed to heal the sick and make the blind see and things like that?
2: He's not just supposed to. He does. Oh, you laugh.
1: Oh, no one can heal. No one has that much power. Not even Caiaphas, the high priest at Jerusalem.
2: Jesus does.
1: Well, what is he? Some sort of god or something?
2: Yes.
1: A god?
2: Yes, the son of God.
1: Oh, I've been here so long that I forget. But it does seem like I remember vaguely that we Israelites are looking forward to the coming of someone called the Messiah.
2: Jesus is the Messiah.
1: Well, how do you, a Samaritan, know about this?
2: I heard Jesus say that he is the Messiah.
1: Oh, well, saying so doesn't make it so, you know?
2: His power and works prove he's the Son of God.
1: Can he, has he the power to... cure leprosy?
2: Unto him is given all power in heaven and earth. I heard him say so. So he can heal anything, even leprosy.
1: Do you really believe that?
2: I have complete belief and trust and faith in Jesus of Nazareth.
1: Then you have something the rest of us don't have. Hope. I wonder what would happen if we walked down there by that gate where all the people are gathering.
3: They'd scatter like dust in a storm.
1: Oh, yes.
2: That crowd down there by the gate, they're gathering around a man.
1: Jesus?
2: Jesus, yes, I'd know that kind face anywhere. Jesus! Jesus! I hope he hears us. Jesus!
1: He hears you. He's looking this way.
2: Jesus! We are lepers. 10 of us. Have mercy on us, Master!
4: Go, show yourselves unto the priests.
1: Go to the priests? They can't heal us.
2: No. Jesus wants us to go to the priests to be certified as cured. That's the law.
1: But we aren't cured.
2: We will be. Have faith and start to the priests, believing we will be, and we will. Come, follow me to the priests.
1: Your skin, it's clean, pure, like a baby's.
5: So is yours.
1: The priests will have to pronounce us cured, and we can go home. Home!
5: Well, come on, to the priests. Now to go home. I hope my wife remembers me. It has been so long.
2: Healed? Oh, it's wonderful.
1: Oh, now to go home to my family.
2: But first I must go and give thanks to Jesus. I must fall at his feet and worship him, for truly he is the Son of God.
4: Were there not 10 healed?
2: Yes, my Lord.
4: Where are the 9?
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0: Welcome to today's reading from the Bible, the Word of God. Thy word is a lamp unto my feet, and a light unto my path.
1: Chapter 6. My son, if you become surety for your friend, if you have shaken hands in pledge for a stranger, you are snared by the words of your mouth. You are taken by the words of your mouth. So do this, my son, and deliver yourself. For you have come into the hand of your friend. Go and humble yourself. Plead with your friend. Give no sleep to your eyes, nor slumber to your eyelids. Deliver yourself like a gazelle from the hand of the hunter, and like a bird from the hand of the fowler. Go to the ant, you sluggard. Consider her ways and be wise. Which, having no captain, overseer, or ruler, provides her supplies in the summer, and gathers her food in the harvest. How long will you slumber, O sluggard? When will you rise from your sleep? A little sleep, a little slumber, a little folding of the hands to sleep, so shall your poverty come on you like a prowler, and your need like an armed man. A worthless person, a wicked man, walks with a perverse mouth. He winks with his eyes, he shuffles his feet, he points with his fingers. Perversity is in his heart. He devises evil continually. He sows discord. Therefore his calamity shall come suddenly. Suddenly he shall be broken without remedy. These 6 things the Lord hates. Yes, 7 are an abomination to him. A proud look, a lying tongue, hands that shed innocent blood, a heart that devises wicked plans, feet that are swift in running to evil, a false witness who speaks lies, and one who sows discord among brethren. My son, keep your father's command, and do not forsake the law of your mother. Bind them continually upon your heart. Tie them around your neck. When you roam, they will lead you. When you sleep, they will keep you. And when you awake, they will speak with you. For the commandment is a lamp, and the law a light. Reproofs of instruction are the way of life, to keep you from the evil woman, from the flattering tongue of a seductress. Do not lust after her beauty in your heart, nor let her allure you with her eyelids. For by means of a harlot a man is reduced to a crust of bread, and an adulteress will prey upon his precious life. Can a man take fire to his bosom, and his clothes not be burned? Can one walk on hot coals, and his feet not be seared? So is he who goes into his neighbor's wife. Whoever touches her shall not be innocent. People do not despise a thief if he steals to satisfy himself when he is starving. Yet when he is found, he must restore 7-fold. He may have to give up all the substance of his house. Whoever commits adultery with a woman lacks understanding. He who does so destroys his own soul. Wounds and dishonor he will get, and his reproach will not be wiped away. For jealousy is a husband's fury. Therefore he will not spare in the day of vengeance. He will accept no recompense, nor will he be appeased, though you give many gifts.
0: And that's our reading for now from the Old Testament. Now we turn our attention to a reading from the New Testament.
1: Chapter 2. But as for you, speak the things which are proper for sound doctrine, that the older men be sober, reverent, temperate, sound in faith, in love, in patience, the older women likewise, that they be reverent in behavior, not slanderers, not given to much wine, teachers of good things, that they admonish the young women to love their husbands, to love their children, to be discreet, chaste, homemakers, good, obedient to their own husbands, that the word of God may not be blasphemed. Likewise, exhort the young men to be sober-minded, in all things showing yourself to be a pattern of good works in doctrine, showing integrity, reverence, incorruptibility, sound speech that cannot be condemned, that one who is an opponent may be ashamed, having nothing evil to say of you. Exhort bondservants to be obedient to their own masters, to be well-pleasing in all things, not answering back, not pilfering, but showing all good fidelity, that they may adorn the doctrine of God our Savior in all things. For the grace of God that brings salvation has appeared to all men, teaching us that, denying ungodliness and worldly lusts, we should live soberly, righteously, and godly in the present age, looking for the blessed hope and glorious appearing of our great God and Savior, Jesus Christ, who gave himself for us, that he might redeem us from every lawless deed, and purify for himself his own special people, zealous for good works. Speak these things, exhort and rebuke with all authority. Let no one despise you.

0: 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All 66 books of Scripture are given by inspiration of God and are profitable for doctrine, for reproof, for correction, for instruction in righteousness, that the man of God may be perfect, thoroughly furnished unto all good works. 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
1: At 1 p.m. on September the 9th, 2022, in Hyde Park, London, at the Tower of London, in Edinburgh, Scotland, Cardiff, Wales, Gibraltar, the Channel Islands, and other locations, military guns fired 96 times in honor of Queen Elizabeth II, who had died at the age of 96 the day before. The empire over which she reigned with much dignity once ruled a quarter of both the world's landmass and population. At one time, Britain ruled the 13 colonies of what's now the United States, as well as India and a large chunk of Africa. In 1945, 700 million people living outside the UK were under British rule. 20 years later, that number was 5 million. There's a kingdom that won't pass away. In the dream given by God to King Nebuchadnezzar of Babylon, God revealed that four kingdoms would rise and fall. Nebuchadnezzar's Babylon, then Medo-Persia, then Greece, and then Rome, which God said would become 10 separate nations. And it all played out exactly as God has said. If you wanted one compelling reason to believe that the Bible is accurate, that's enough right there. But there's part of the dream given to the king that hasn't yet been fulfilled. Daniel told the king that a stone cut out without hands would strike the image, and the stone that smote the image became a great mountain and filled the whole earth. Daniel 2:35. That's the return of Jesus. Kingdoms rise and fall, but one kingdom will last forever. Jesus is coming back to this earth soon and will establish a forever kingdom that he wants you to be part of. Through faith in Jesus, you can be part of God's perfect plan for this world. Jesus is definitely coming back soon. John Bradshaw, It Is Written.

0: And now we're pleased to present Kenneth Cox.
1: Last night, we took a look at two witnesses. And it says here in Revelation 11, verse 13, "And I'll give power to my two witnesses, and they will prophesy 1,260 days, clothed in sackcloth." And we found out that those two witnesses mentioned there were the Old and New Testament, or God's Word, and we found out that it was God's Word that gives us light, because it says these two witnesses are the two anointed ones, is what the Scripture says, and that word anointed means one who produces light. That's the word. I gave you the Hebrew word for that, and that Hebrew word was hadashar, which means one who produces light. And we found that God's Word produces light. Your Word is a light unto my path. And so we looked at those two witnesses, and we talked about the part that they played. Now it goes on and says that they would prophesy in sackcloth. And we found that great persecution. I want to give you a date, and I'd like for you to kind of remember it. The date is January the 21st, 1535. January the 21st, 1535. A very, very important time, because that is the date in which France rejected the Reformation and turned her back on the Reformation. That was the date that we talked about last night when the King of France took walked down the streets of Paris and had them point out the homes of the reformers, and they drug the people out, and they crucified them, and they burned them at the stake. And France, at that point, turned her back and made a definite effort to try to do away with the Reformation and those that followed them. And we talked about some of the great people that lived back then, such as Lefebvre and Farel and Calvin and Bequin, and these different people who were great men of God that stood up for the Word of God and lost their lives in defending the Word of God. That was under this time of persecution, sackcloth, sorrow, that they witnessed to the Word of God. And this took place. Now, what you've got to understand, folks, is they turned on the Reformation. But through the preaching of John Calvin, 500,000 Frenchmen had accepted the Reformation. I mean, this was great numbers of people that turned to the Reformation, but they turned their persecution against them, and things took place such as the massacre of St. Bartholomew and all that happened. What took place and what France didn't realize is when they began to persecute these people for their belief, many of them left France and they went to Germany and they went to Switzerland and they went to other countries. And what was happening is when those people were leaving France and going to those other countries, those were the professors, the artisans, the businessmen. These were the people that the Reformation had called to and had stepped out, and they left France. And all of a sudden, France found itself in a terrible position without leadership, without people to give the kind of leadership and the kind of guidance that the country needed. It was gone, and little did they realize it. Napoleon also is rising at this particular time. Napoleon wants to rule Europe. That's his desires, to bring Europe all under one power. He said Europe was soon to become one nation. That was what Napoleon wanted. And so Napoleon understood and knew that he could never accomplish this unless he broke the back of the papal power, because the papal power held tremendous control over much of Europe. And so, as it says here, 1798, he, Berthier, made his entrance into Rome Abolish the papal government, establish a secular one. The persecution that the papal power had put out against the Reformation began to come to an end. Now, this took place before, even before 1798, the persecution was dropping off because of stands that many people were taking. But the problem that I mentioned to you is the intelligentsia of France had fled the country. And so France found itself in very, very hard circumstances. And it says in Revelation 11, verse 7, when they finished their testimony, the beast that ascends out of the bottomless pit will make war against them, overcome them, and kill them. Now, this beast is going to come up out of the bottomless pit. It says it's going to make war against those two witnesses and will overcome them and kill them. This is what was going to take place. What happened, folks, is a rather a strange thing. I shouldn't say it's strange because it happens every time if this is done. And that is the persecution against the Reformation, against those people put out at that time. France was left with just, how should I put it, the people that didn't have much education. They were left without the common everyday people, and they didn't have the intelligentsia that was needed to run the country. And we found that the people turned. They turned against the papal power. They not only turned against the papal power, they turned against God. Because the only God that they knew was what the papal power had told them. And so they rejected that also. And at the same time that all this is happening, there is a book that has been written called The Age of Reason, written by Thomas Paine. That has circulated all across Europe, and particularly in France. It has been picked up and read, and this became the motto. This became the cry of the common people, that from this time on, all they would have would be reason. They were not going to have theology. They were not going to have the Bible. They were not going to go by this. They were going to go totally and completely by reason. And so you have in history what is called the Age of Reason, in which they said, from now on, all the decisions would be made on the basis of reason. Now let me tell you something. Conscience or reason is a safe guide, providing the guide of conscience or reason is safe. Now, did you follow me? You see, people get this idea that conscience is a safe guide. No, conscience is a safe guide if the guide of conscience is safe. See? And they turned to this, and they didn't have a guide. They had thrown it out. They said, no, we're not going to do this. And when they threw that out, they threw out the basis for what they believed stood by. And so, January the 21st, put it down, January the 21st, 1793, the French Assembly voted to do away with the Word of God. They voted to completely do away with it. Life of Napoleon, Sir Walter Scott. The world for the first time heard an assembly of men born and educated in civilization, assuming the right to govern one of the finest European nations, uplift their voice to deny the most solemn truth which man's soul receives, renounced unanimously the belief in the worship of deity. Here this whole French assembly said, we're going to have nothing to do with religion. From now on, we will worship reason. This will be our guide. This is what we will follow. Did France make war on the Bible? She did. And in 1793, a decree passed the French Assembly forbidding the Bible. And under the decree, Bibles were gathered and burned and every possible mark of contempt heaped upon them. And all the institutions of the Bible abolished. Baptism, communion were abolished. The being of God was denied. And death pronounced to be an eternal sleep. The goddess of reason was set up in the person of a vile woman and publicly worshipped. What they did is they took this woman who was a dancer, and they took her and dressed her up, put a crown on her head, robes on her, and set her on a cart and pulled her through the streets of Paris to the cathedral, where they set her up and they worshipped her.

which spiritually, and I highlighted that word spiritually because many people miss that, spiritually is called Sodom and Egypt, where also our Lord was crucified. Now, if you're going to read that text and you're going to understand it, you've got to take that word spiritually into account, because this is not talking about literal Egypt and literal Sodom and literally where our Lord is crucified. It's saying this is a spiritual application of that. That's what it's telling you. So you've got to apply it that way. So why would he say this city, referring to Paris and what was done there, why would he say spiritually this was Egypt? Well, if you go back and you read it, you remember the Pharaoh? Do you remember what he said to Moses? Listen to his words. And the Pharaoh said, "Who is the Lord that I should obey his voice to let Israel go? I do not know the Lord, nor will I let Israel go." You see, you have the very basis of atheism. And that's what France was playing with. She had tossed out God. She didn't believe in God. She was strictly atheism, and that's why the scripture says spiritually this is compared to Egypt that didn't know God or didn't believe in God. So France refused to believe in God, said, "No, we're not going to believe in God." But anytime you throw out the Bible, you throw out all the standards and everything by which people live. And all of a sudden, there's nothing to base your belief on. And so when they threw out the Bible, morality went straight down. I mean, you can't even describe the horribleness of what went on there during that time, in which they just forsook it, didn't believe in any kind of reason was the whole thing that governed them. No standards, nothing by which to go by, and thus God compared it to Sodom. Spiritually, Sodom. It was the same difference, and you remember as those two angels went there to Sodom and Gomorrah and pulled out Lot and his daughters, so God said, "This is like Sodom of old." Spiritually, same thing. And then it says, "Also where our Lord was crucified." Folks, these years that went on during that time are described in history as the Age of Terror. There was 10 years in there which was beyond description. For instance, if you believed in God or you had a Bible, you could be arrested and taken downtown and guillotined because you believed in it. In fact, for the smallest thing, they would haul somebody down and guillotine. And they had people there in carts every morning rolling down through the streets of Paris. They're headed there to guillotine them to death. And they did so much of it that blood ran down the gutters of the streets of Paris. This was an age of terror, horrible, that went on there because they didn't have anything on which to base their belief in what they stood for. Horrible period of time. You remember it says where our Lord was crucified? It's interesting. Do you know what the Lord says about that? Listen to this. "And the king will answer and say to them, 'Assuredly, I say to you, inasmuch as you did it to one of the least of these, my brethren, you did it to me.'" Now, we're talking about spiritually. Says if you take one of God's people and you do something to them, that's the same as doing it to Christ. Did you realize that? The next time you think of saying something against somebody, might ought to think that through twice. Do you remember Paul? Do you remember when they're on the road to Damascus, when he was struck down with that bright light? Huh?
Do you remember what he said to Paul?

0: What, do you remember what he said to him? Said, Saul, Saul, why persecutest who? Thou me. What did he mean, thou me? Was he persecuting Christ? No, he's persecuting Christ's people. Same difference in it. That's what this text means. Where our Lord was crucified, applying it to what they were doing to God's people. They were persecuting them. This was what was happening to them. This was the age of terror. The gospel of peace, which France had rejected, was to be only too surely rooted out, and terrible would be the results on the 21st of January, 1793. Interesting. I told you remember a date, didn't I? Huh? Told you remember January the 21st, 1535. Exactly 258 years when France rejected the Reformation, that now they have thrown out the Word of God. 258 years from the very day that fully committed France to the persecution of the Reformers, another possession with a far different purpose passed through the streets of Paris. Now, folks, the one she's referring to here was when the king and this possession walked through the streets of Paris and pointed out the homes of the Reformers, and they arrested them and crucified them and burned them at the stake. That's what she saw. She said, now, 258 years to the very day, here is another possession that is walking through the streets of Paris. Okay? Watch. Again, the king was the chief figure. 258 years before, the king walked through the streets of Paris, pointed out the homes. Now the king is also the chief figure. Again there is tumult and shooting. Again there was heard a cry for more victims. Again there was the black scaffolds. Again the scene of the day were closed by horrid executions. Louis XVI, struggling hand to hand with his jailers and executioners, was dragged forward to the block, was held down by main force till the axe had fallen and his dissevered head rolled on the scaffold. They took the king himself, beheaded him right there. You see, all these people could see was how they had been treated. Let me try to give you a little idea. At this time, folks, there are 200,000 people in Paris that live by begging. That's the monks. That's the way they live. At this time, there is 150,000 people in Paris that are the wealthy, and they're exempt from all taxes. They're exempt from all this thing. And so all these people can see is what's there. And so they have rebelled. A revolution has taken place, and they've gotten rid of God, and they're getting rid of the government. Then those from the people, the tribes, the tongues, the nations will see their dead bodies 3.5 days, not allow their dead bodies to be put into the graves. Interesting. The two witnesses are going to lie there in the streets of Paris for 3.5 days. They will not be allowed to put in the grave. Now, to be put in the grave meant that they'd be totally, completely done away with. And those who dwell on the earth will rejoice over them, making merry and send gifts to one another, because these two prophets tormented those who dwelt on the earth. It is always amazing to me how that if somebody makes enough noise and shouts and carries on, that the people will come and quite a large number will follow. Just all you got to do is shout loud enough, make enough noise, and there are some people that will follow. And that's what France did. They just shouted out to the whole world how wonderful they were, how brilliant that they were now that they had the age of reason. They had tossed off all the shackles. They were no longer bound by this. And other nations, if you please, sent them gifts and told them how wise they were. Literally, what happened? Believed that they could do this and get by with it. Now, after 3.5 days, the breath of life from God entered them, and they stood on their feet, and great fear fell on those who saw them. After 3.5 days, those two witnesses came back to life. You see, France all of a sudden realized that she had crossed the mark. That if she continued on the way she was going, the nation would be forever ruined. That there was no hope in the steps they were taking. And so they decided to put the Bible back. You see, this book has been around a long time. And it hasn't missed yet, folks. It hasn't missed yet. What says the Bible? The blessed Bible. This should my only question be. Prophecy is fulfilling. The time of the end is nearing. What says the Word of God to me? That's what we've got to find out. And as you get into the Word of God and you see it, you can see it fulfilled so accurately. Watch what happens here. And so we have the prophetic word, what? Confirmed, which you do well to heed as a light shining in a dark place until the day dawns and the morning star rises in your hearts. The prophetic word made absolutely sure. January the 21st. 1793, France voted to do away with the Word of God, and it was gathered up and burned and thrown out, and people did away with it. That 3.5 years that ensued was so horrible that at the end of 3 years, the legislation decided they better put it back. And so they voted to put the Word of God back. Strange. That was voted. And then for some unexplainable reason, it was tabled. I mean, they voted to do it and then tabled it. And it lay there on the table. Nothing was done with it. For 6 months. I don't know if you're catching what's happening here. But on June the 10th, 1796, the French Assembly acted on it and put it back in as they had taken it out exactly 3.5 years. Exactly 3.5 years. Just exactly as the Word of God said it took place. I can tell you, you can depend on it. You know, prophecy after prophecy has fulfilled. Without question, they've happened just as God said they would. Dear friend, I recommend to you the Word of God as something that you can build your faith on. You can believe on. Now, it says, and they heard a loud voice from heaven saying to them, come up here. And they ascended to heaven in a cloud, and their enemies saw them. Now, here it says that this loud voice spoken is speaking and tells these two witnesses, come up here. And they ascended to heaven in a cloud, and their enemies saw them. Strange. This book, folks, all during this time I've been talking to you, very, very few people had this. I mean, if you had a Bible, you were a very, very fortunate person. In fact, until you hit the 1500s, the Bible was only written by hand, copies made, hand copies. That's the only way you could get it. When we hit the 1500s, you have the Gutenberg Press. And then they begin to make copies of it, but that was very tedious and a long process. So very few people had a Bible. They just didn't have it. When did they vote to put it back? June 10, right? Okay, 1796. Look at this. British Bible Society, 1804. I mean, just a matter, folks, of 8 years from the time that they voted it back, you have the British Bible Society come into existence, and all of a sudden the Bible is made available to people all over Europe. I mean, they accepted the Word of God, and it was printed and put out so people could get it like it had never been done before. Told those two witnesses the Word of God, come up here. And they came up and they saw it. Look, 1816, you have the American Bible Society. All of a sudden, the Word of God has been given impotence like it had never had before. And men and women could get the Word of God and read it and see it, find out for their own self what the Word of God said to them. Up until this time, nothing was done, folks, about foreign missions. I mean, they just didn't send missionaries anywhere. That just wasn't something happened. Watch. This is what happens at this same time. I'm talking about the exact same time. Judson goes to Bermuda. Carey to India. Burma, excuse me. Judson goes to Burma. Carey to India. Morrison to China. Moffat and Livingston to Africa. Foreign missions begin to move out, and the gospel is taken to people all over the world who never heard of it, never had an opportunity to hear the Word of God. And so those two witnesses were caught up, come up here, and they saw them. What a change had taken place. 1798, he, Berthier, made his entrance into Rome, abolished the papal government, established a secular one, and with that act, the persecution that had been put out by the papal power came to an end. And it says, and when they finish their testimony, the beast that ascends out of the bottomless pit will make war against them, overcome them, and kill them. Now let me tell you something, folks. Even with something small in the way of doing something wrong, a sin, or on a large scale, which this would have been on a large scale, any time you have an action like that, it sets into motion events that will affect things for centuries. In other words, certain things are happening. So it says when this beast rose up out of the bottomless pit and killed those two witnesses, it set into action certain events that have come down through time that affect you and me tonight, that affect our lives, and probably will until the coming of the Lord Jesus Christ. Because with the writings of Thomas Paine, The Age of Reason, you find that people begin to have real doubts about the Word of God. They begin to wonder if it was right, if it was true. And you find that certain things begin to happen. His writings, for the first time, attacked the Word of God and said, you can't believe it. Probably a lot of it is fables. And because he attacked the Word of God, something began to happen. Because he had a student by the name of George Hegel. Look at the dates. 1770 to 1831. George Hegel, folks, is the father of modern atheism in philosophy and theology. He's the one that started all this. If you've ever heard of new theology and all that, if you trace it all the way back, it goes to George Hegel. He's the one that sat down and wrote and put things there saying, you really can't be sure about this. It probably isn't true. Or, all the writings in this book aren't inspired. And you find that these doubts were put there and he taught them. Now, he just didn't teach them. He had a student that studied under George Hegel. And this student's name was Charles Darwin. Now, I'm trying to get across to you, when this beast rose up out of the bottomless pit, killed those two witnesses, it set in motion actions that take place that are coming clear on down, and Charles Darwin said, oh, there's no God. It's strictly the origin of the species. Evolution. This is how man came about. He's the result of evolution. It really, really concerns me, folks. What we do here in this country and what we believe, particularly in the area of education, bothers me greatly because I have never in my life found people that were more bigoted than those that deal in the area of science. They don't seem to be able to open their mind and to look and to reason concerning things, and they believe things that are absolutely contrary to all kinds of evidence. Let me take you a step farther. Not only do you have Charles Darwin teaching this, Charles Darwin had a friend that studied with him. His name was Karl Marx. And Karl Marx said, there's no God. Are you looking at the dates? Yeah. He said, there's no God. And so through the writings of Karl Marx, you have a whole government set up that is godless. And communism came into effect and began to take hold and begin to influence the whole world. You know, 70 years. 70 years they tried communism. And it failed, fell flat of its face. And what disturbs me is you can go over to Russia today and they will invite you into their universities to talk about God. But I come back here to my own country and they won't let you in the university to talk about God. You know, we need to stop and think through what's happening where we are. But these men influenced, and these two men, Charles Darwin, Karl Marx, they had a student that studied under them. His name was Sigmund Freud. And Sigmund Freud, no God. Can't go by this book. You really need to go by how you feel. You know? New morality. And all that comes in, and we find that type of teaching being taught today. It's come down to the place that it affects our lives in a very, very definite and real way. Well, we find that the sixth beast atheistic communism went from 1798 to 1991. That was the time that atheistic communism ruled. Okay? That's the sixth beast, the one that we talked about tonight, the one is. And by the way, folks, let me tell you, when you're looking at those beasts, five have fallen, one is yet to come. You got to remember, you got to look at it from John's viewpoint, not yours. That's very, very important. You have to look at it from John's viewpoint, not yours. And he's saying, five have fallen, one is yet to come. There are also seven kings. Five have fallen. One is, the other's not yet come. When he comes, he must continue a short time. Well, we've looked at him. Babylon, which was the lion. Medo-Persia, the bear. Greece, the leopard. Pagan Rome, the dragon. Papal Rome, the beast of Revelation 13. And tonight, the beast of Revelation 11, atheistic communism. Those are the six. We have one more to look at, because it's the seventh one. And it said this about it. It's the two-horned beast of Revelation 13. In our next presentation, we will be looking at that two-horned beast of Revelation 13, that you can see what the Scripture says about it, because it says, and when he comes, the two-horned beast, he must continue what? A short time. I told you when we started, I was going to take you step by step right on down to our day. And that's where we are. See, our day, the time that we're living in. And it says that when this two-horned beast comes, he will continue a short time. You and I can take God's word. We can stand on it. We can believe it. It won't fail.
1: The Bible teaching of Kenneth Cox. Red.

At 1 p.m. on September the 9th, 2022, in Hyde Park, London, at the Tower of London, in Edinburgh, Scotland, Cardiff, Wales, Gibraltar, the Channel Islands, and other locations, military guns fired 96 times in honor of Queen Elizabeth II, who had died at the age of 96 the day before. The empire over which she reigned with much dignity once ruled a quarter of both the world's landmass and population. At one time, Britain ruled the 13 colonies of what's now the United States, as well as India and a large chunk of Africa. In 1945, 700 million people living outside the UK were under British rule. 20 years later, that number was 5 million. There's a kingdom that won't pass away. In the dream given by God to King Nebuchadnezzar of Babylon, God revealed that four kingdoms would rise and fall. Nebuchadnezzar's Babylon, then Medo-Persia, then Greece, and then Rome, which God said would become 10 separate nations. And it all played out exactly as God has said. If you wanted one compelling reason to believe that the Bible is accurate, that's enough right there. But there's part of the dream given to the king that hasn't yet been fulfilled. Daniel told the king that a stone cut out without hands would strike the image, and the stone that smote the image became a great mountain and filled the whole earth. Daniel 2:35. That's the return of Jesus. Kingdoms rise and fall, but one kingdom will last forever. Jesus is coming back to this earth soon and will establish a forever kingdom that he wants you to be part of. Through faith in Jesus, you can be part of God's perfect plan for this world. Jesus is definitely coming back soon. John Bradshaw, It Is Written.

0: Good morning, friends. You know, this was not planned, but we have some special guests here today. I met them for the first time face-to-face today, and I wonder if they could come up. They've got a great story, and I'd like to invite Lee and Mary Miller, if they'd come up. Now, I'll tell you my side of the story as they're coming, is periodically amazing facts. We call people. They support the ministry. We give them a call. We say, thank you so much. So I called these dear folks who had made a donation to help with Amazing Facts. We told them we appreciated it. And I think it was maybe even the second time I had called. And I don't remember exactly what I said. I was talking with Mary. And Mary was very kind. And she said, well, now, Pastor Doug, we're not Seventh-day Adventists. And you're from Mississippi? Yeah, and she said it. Mississippi accent, too. And if I understand correctly, you said, no, we're Baptists.
1: Right.
0: Is that right?
1: Right.
0: And I said, well, that's great. And you said, well, tell me, why don't you tell me, how did you hear about the message that you were sharing?
1: Well, where to start? First of all, good morning, everybody. Well, we were Baptists. We're Seventh-day Adventists now. Just clear the air. But we had started a journey, and I'm not sure exactly when it started. Mary might can tell you, but you're part of that journey, Pastor Doug, and Amazing Facts and all of you. We had been Baptist my whole life, and she had been one for 40 years. And we just felt like we were missing something. And as we started listening to Amazing Facts and reading the material that you sent out and the Bible studies, it just became clear that there was more to it than what we had been teaching and learning and throughout our lives. And so just little by little, we became Seventh-day Adventists, and that's really not true. Actually, Mary was ready to become one immediately, and I was the holdout. And she did the right thing. She didn't pressure me. She didn't nag me. She just knew, she trusted the Lord, that the time would come. And so, as all men should do, I will turn the microphone over to her to tell you the rest of the story.
2: One of the things I love about Seventh-day Adventism is that it exudes appreciation for our Reformation past and makes it clear that most of our brethren are in other churches. And we were very happy where we were and really were not looking to make a change, but God sent the information. It literally fell out of the sky into our laps because of a fellow Baptist who just saw a particular sermon, and he sent us the link, and that was all it took. One good sermon leads to another.
0: Now, if I understand correctly, when I was first talking to you, you said, well, we're studying this information, and one of you was teaching a Sunday school class?
1: I was, yes.
0: And you were using the material?
1: That's right.
0: And I think, did you like edit a Sunday school paper or for the church or something?
1: Well, no, I was in some leadership positions at the church, and it was very easy to just take what I was learning and apply it, whether in Sunday school classes or in meetings or leadership or whatever, and it was just, you know, so clear and so true.
0: Amen. Now, then there was a while there, I think I talked to you, Mary, and you said, well, we're also going to the Adventist church on Saturday.
2: Yes, he continued to teach on Sundays, and we attended our local Adventist church, which is a wonderful church, and he was sharing what we were learning in the Sunday class, and they loved it. They loved it. And
0: how'd the pastor feel?
2: Oh, that's a different story. We'll not get into that just right away. Long and the short of it is, I've kind of realized there's two types of believers out there. One type looks for and welcomes correction. Mm-hmm. And I, for one, am very thankful to have been corrected on many points. And then the other type does not want the correction. And so my prayer is just that for all of our brothers and sisters scattered throughout the world, that they will want to be corrected if there's a correction to be made.
0: Be open to the truth.
2: Amen. Yes. Yes.
0: And then I forget how long ago it was, but then I got a picture from Mary, sent me a picture of them being baptized. And she said, we no longer have our feet in two boats anymore. Something like that. I don't know. Maybe those are my words. But it was just such a joy. And then when I heard they were coming out today, this is my first chance to meet them face to face. It's just such a pleasure. And it's good to know the Word of God is making a difference. Amen?
2: Amen.
0: Thank you. God bless you. We sure appreciate it.
1: Well, thank you.
0: We'll visit with you more a little later.
1: Sure.
0: Thank you so much. Amen. I thought it'd be good for us together to just see, you know, the broadcasts do make a difference. God has his sheep in other folds, Jesus said, and them also I must call, and there will be one fold and one shepherd. As we near the end, there's going to be a big shaking, and true Christians everywhere, they're going to be polarized into one of two groups, and we want to be founded on the Word. Amen? I appreciate what Mary said, that we need to be open to God correcting us and leading us into new truth. And if we're humble, God can do that. We're teachable. Amen? So our message today is titled, Repairing the Roads of Refuge. And we're going to be talking about roads. Life is a road. You are on the road. Whether you want to be or not, Jesus said, you're either on the broad way to destruction or the narrow road to life, but you're on the road. And the Christian life is a walk. And it's interesting, when Jesus called Peter and James and John and Andrew and Matthew, it says, as he walked by, he called them. They dropped what they were doing and they began to walk with him. And so I'm interested in roads. Now I'm going to start by telling you a little amazing fact. I don't know if you've ever heard of the Transcontinental Motor Convoy. After World War I, there was a lot of problems with the roads in Europe. They noticed that as a result of the trench warfare, that the vehicles had a really hard time getting around. And so the U.S. military got a bright idea. They said, you know, if there's another war, maybe a war in the Pacific, we're having problems moving our people here in North America. This is shortly after the invention of the car. There were not that many roads in North America. We had trains that went coast to coast, but not a lot of roads. So they got the idea. They said, well, let's have a convoy that will go from Washington, D.C. to San Francisco. We'll explore the conditions of the road, do a little survey along the way, and we'll also see how well our troops move on these primitive roads. So they got together 81 motorized vehicles, no horses, 280 soldiers and officers. They had some trucks and fuel vehicles. There weren't gas stations everywhere. They took off with great fanfare from Washington, D.C. in 1919, and it was in the summer when they left, and it took them 62 days of misery to discover that the roads that went across North America were either very poor or non-existent. And they went through burning deserts, broken bridges, stuck in gullies, torrential downpours. Someone described it as the worst road trip in America. They averaged about 6 miles an hour, sometimes as much as 58 miles a day. They went 3,251 miles, very tough going across Utah and Nevada. These are the days where, you know, they did not have the tubeless tires. You had to patch your tires, and they were constantly pulling each other out. And what I liked is they had some guys that were scouts, not on horses, on Harleys. If you had one of those Harleys now, that'd be worth a lot. They would go out ahead and explore and then come back. And now the rest of the story. So this is the Transcontinental Motor Convoy. The rest of the story is a lieutenant colonel who was part of that expedition. His name was Dwight Eisenhower. He then goes to Europe for World War II. And he sees that everybody is getting stuck in the mud in France and the little trenches with the hedgerows, and they couldn't move the troops, and they had to keep driving these tanks through these ditches. And it was a disaster moving the military. Finally, when they managed to get into Germany to overthrow the Nazis, they saw autobahns. Y'all know what an autobahn is? How many of you have driven on an autobahn in Europe? That's great, 140 miles an hour. I've got a friend that got almost 300 miles an hour on the autobahn. And Eisenhower made a note of that. He then gets elected president. And one of the first things he does is they prepare what they call the Interstate Highway Bill. And they sign that, and let me tell you what this is. This was a bill that was to create an interstate highway department, because he knew the key to our security is going to be, you got to have good roads. The roads in America, we had train tracks, but the roads were still a disaster. And here's what it says in the bill, part of what he read. On June 29, 1956, just before I was born, President Dwight Eisenhower signed the first Federal Highway Act of 1956. The bill created 41,000 miles of interstate roads, a national system, and defense highway. Do you know that's what they called it? That would, according to Eisenhower, eliminate unsafe roads, inefficient

million miles of road. One of the reasons I think the country became a great superpower is they put in the roads for transporting goods, people, and transportation exploded. Roads are very important to success. They're important to survival. I don't know if any of you remember 2016. Anyone ever driven in Indonesia? Jakarta or Manila? Come on. Karen and I in Kampala, Africa, took us an hour to go a mile because of the traffic. That's common in many of the cities of the world. Cairo, they're trying to rebuild the roads there now. Indonesia, 2016, 12 people died in a traffic jam that lasted 3 days. They didn't die because they were hit. They died because they couldn't get to the hospital. So be thankful, even though the traffic's bad here. Go to L.A. if you think it's bad here. Roads are so important. Do you know the Bible begins talking about road repair? If you look in the Gospel of Mark, it talks about John the Baptist came preaching in the wilderness. And you know what his message was? I'm actually going to read it to you from Luke. But this is Luke chapter 3, verse 3 through 6. And he, John the Baptist, went into all the region around the Jordan, preaching a baptism of repentance for the remission of sins, as it is written. Now listen to what he quotes from the Old Testament. From the book of the words of Isaiah the prophet, saying, the voice of one crying in the wilderness, prepare the way of the Lord. It's the road of the Lord. Make his path straight. Every valley will be filled and every mountain and hill brought low. The crooked places will be made straight and the rough ways smooth. And all flesh will see the salvation of God. The final goal is you want it smooth. Now I'm going to read what he's quoting from Isaiah because it's a little different when you go from the Hebrew to the English. Isaiah 40 verse 3. This will not be on the screen, but it's in your Bible. The voice of one crying in the wilderness, prepare the way of the Lord. Make straight in the desert a highway. A highway is different from a path, isn't it? More like an interstate. Make straight in the desert a highway for our God. Every valley will be exalted and every mountain and hill brought low. How many of you have driven on the interstates? I was looking at a map of the interstates. You saw one on the screen, I think, a moment ago. And I think I have been on every numbered interstate in North America, Puerto Rico, Hawaii, Alaska. I've not driven them all, but I've been on all of them at some point. And you go across country, you take 80 very far, and you're going to see they had to cut down some hills. And then there's some big valleys. They had to fill in some valleys. And what this is saying is the message that prepared for baptism is a road to our hearts. Why would John the Baptist say, we got road work, repent and be baptized? It's because the Lord wants a highway into our hearts. Cutting down the high places, some people are proud, they must be humbled. Filling up the low places, some people are so discouraged, they have no self-worth, they need to be lifted up. I remember a pastor telling me once that the work of a pastor is to comfort those who are uncomfortable and take the ones that are comfortable and make them uncomfortable. And so some of us need to be carved down and some of us need to be filled up and to make a highway. And the last thing that happens is it's smoothed. Now, some things I preach about, and I'm just sharing what I find in the Word, some things I share with you from experience. I am a road-building pastor. I have driven a lot of bulldozers. I have worked a lot of road. I have cut a lot of road with a chainsaw, with a shovel, with a pick, with loppers. When they built this place, and I found out that because, praise the Lord, we are built on a rock, friends, if you didn't know. And I found out they were going to have to bring in not a D3 or a D4 or a D6 or a D10, but a D11. And I heard that, I said, you got to let me drive that. That thing is a monster going down the road. And finally, one of the project managers said, I talked to the guy, and he says, if you promise you won't kill yourself, we're going to let you. And if you go to the video when we were building this place, you'll see me up there driving a D11. Oh, that was so cool.

That was on my bucket list. I am so, you could push anything with that. I mean, it would just push through rock. So I've done a lot of road building. And whenever, you know, we have to maintain the road up in Covelo, our driveway's 2 miles long. County doesn't take care of it. We have to fix it every year. And whenever in the spring, we've got some neighbors that also do it, that use the same road. In the spring, you go through it. You push it with the dozer, and you fill in the places that have washed out, and you cut the places where there's landslides. So you're cutting down the high spots. You're filling in the low spots. But a bulldozer's got these big, thick tracks, and you get done, it kind of roughs it up. You know, when you're doing road building, sometimes you've got to do some destruction before you do some construction. And then when it's all done, and you got to do it right. You don't want to do it when it's hard. You want to do it when the ground's a little wet, a little soft, but not muddy. It's perfect. You got to figure out when the last rain in the spring has fallen. It's hard to do. And catch it then. Then I hook a piece of I-beam. It's a big steel heavy girder they call I-beam. I've welded two loops on it. I put it on the back of my truck. And I just drive back in low gear with that thing. And it scrapes the road, takes all those little chop, chop, chop, chops from the bulldozer tracks, smooths them down. Any little ruts that were left, it fills them in. Any high spots, it cuts them down. It's like the interstate. It is so nice. And then it packs down. It's good all summer until winter hits again. How many of you have noticed new potholes after this last storm? A few places. We got a big one in our neighborhood. If you're not paying attention, it just showed up, you know, the rain gets in those potholes and it cars drive through and it keeps getting deeper and deeper. And if you're not watching, your lower teeth become your upper teeth and you'll see what your shock absorbers look like. It's, yeah, praying someone will come repair the road. So when John the Baptist went to prepare the way for the Lord, he was following a practice they all understood in Bible times we're not so used to. When kings traveled, there was a crew of people that ran before the king, partly for security, partly to announce, get out of the way, the king is coming, partly to make sure the road was okay for his leader or chariot that was traveling. Let me give you some examples in the Bible so you know what I'm talking about. 1 Samuel 8:11. And it said, this will be the behavior. Samuel is telling them, if you get a king, this is what you can expect. This will be the behavior of the king who will reign over you. He will take your sons and appoint them for his own chariots and to be his horsemen, and some will run before his chariots. Did you catch that? They're running before the king's chariots. What are they doing? They're doing road work. They're clearing the way because the king is coming. Here's some examples of it happening. Absalom wanted to be king, and so he set things up. And it says, 2 Samuel 15:1, after this had happened, that Absalom provided himself with chariots and horses and 50 men to run before him. 50. You know, I remember being in Cameroon, Africa. I understand that the security they need for some of the African presidents is some of the most serious because of frequent assassination attempts. And looking out my window, and the president was driving, I was in a hotel that was right on the main drag there in Yaoundé, and the president was driving down with his entourage, and he had, like, you know, three suburban limousines. They looked typical like ours. And there were eight guys, four on each side of his car, running alongside on the outside of the car, and it didn't look like it was going that slow. And they are wearing suits, black suits, they got the earpieces, the sunglasses, and they were jogging alongside, and this is equatorial Africa. And I'm thinking, wow, that's commitment. So in Bible times, they'd have 50 that would run before the king and clear the road. Let me give you another one here. I think I gave you that one about Absalom. He had a younger brother that tried the same thing. 1 Kings 1:5, then Adonijah, who tried to make himself king, the son of Haggith, one of David's wives, exalted himself, saying, I will be king. And he prepared for himself chariots and horsemen and 50 men to run before him. So you've got people that run before the king to clear the road, fix the road, make sure it's appropriate for the king to pass. They're road workers. Now, with that in mind, something happens you may have missed. How many remember when Elijah was on Mount Carmel? And
after he prayed and the fire came down, he prayed again, the rain came down. But before the rain came, he went and told King Ahab, this is what he said, 1 Kings 18:44. Elijah prayed and there was a little cloud coming out of the sky and he knew a storm was coming. He had faith. And he told King Ahab, prepare your chariot. Go down before the rain stops you. Now it happened in the meantime, the sky became black with clouds and the wind, and there was a heavy rain. So Ahab rode away and he went to Jezreel. That was the nearest town to Mount Carmel. And the hand of the Lord came upon Elijah, and he girded up his loins and he ran ahead of Ahab to the entrance of Jezreel. Ahab did not have his typical road crew, his security. This is at the end of a famine. There were hardly any horses left when you read the story. Elijah humbles himself and he runs before the king. He runs before the king. Now, who came in the spirit and power of Elijah in the New Testament? We just read it. John the Baptist. So when John the Baptist is telling people to repent, he, like Elijah, is running before the king, except it's not Ahab, it's Jesus, King Jesus, to prepare the way. So I actually heard, I was in the back listening as Pastor Ross was teaching, and he talked about this very same thing. I thought, well, that's a God thing, that God is going to have, you know, when Jesus came the first time, 12 apostles go preach to the lost sheep of the house of Israel. When he comes again, it's 12 times 12,000, called the 144,000. And there's not one Elijah, but there's an army of Elijahs. Not only did Elijah come in John the Baptist, but Jesus said Elijah has come and Elijah will come, Malachi 4, before the great and terrible day of the Lord, before the second coming. He's looking for people who will go before the Lord to prepare the way of the Lord. How many of you want to be one of those that will help people find the Lord? So while we're talking about road work, it's important to talk about an important truth in the land of Israel, dealing with the cities of refuge. Numbers 35, verse 13. And the cities which you give shall have six cities of refuge. You'll appoint three on this side of the Jordan, and three you shall appoint in the land of Canaan, which will be cities of refuge. These six cities shall be for refuge for the children of Israel, for the stranger, not just for the people of Israel, but for the stranger and for the guest among them, that anyone who kills a person accidentally might flee there. I don't know if you ever played hide and seek and you were safe if you can get to home base. Kind of like baseball. You got to get home. Well, if you were in trouble, you had to get to the city of refuge. Joshua 20. Now, by the way, it's also mentioned in Deuteronomy chapter 4. Joshua 20, verse 1. The Lord also spoke to Joshua, saying, speak to the children of Israel, saying, appoint for yourselves cities of refuge, of which I spoke to you through Moses, that the slayer who kills a person accidentally or unintentionally may flee there, and there will be refuge from the avenger of blood. So, Moses actually gives an example in the Bible. Two guys are out in the woods and they're chopping wood. Happens all the time. They actually had axe heads. You remember an axe head flew off the handle in the story of Elisha. And if you don't keep your axe head firmly secured, the way to do that is you drive in a peg and you soak it in water. But in the summer, if your axe has been out, it gets loose and you go to swing your axe and you go back and it flies off the handle, bonks your neighbor in the head and he dies. Well, there's no one to witness it. For all they know, it's premeditated murder, and you're an axe murderer. And the family finds that he's been killed, and they were sort of the investigators, and they would come and execute you. The oldest brother usually took it upon himself. Or you're out, you know, you guys are working on a house together, you and your buddies, and you're stacking stones, and you're way up on the wall. And you call down to your friend, you're having a good time, your buddies, and you call down, you say, you know, can you send up some more mortar? And you turn around and you bump a brick up on the wall and falls off the wall and it hits him in the head and kills him. Now, you know what that means. Don't work with that guy anymore. He's unlucky. Because he's already hit you with an axe and he's dropped a brick on your head. That means now that the family here's
a ruckus. They come around the other side of the house. They see this person's dead on the ground, bleeding. You've been trying to give CPR, but they think you're strangling them. They don't know what's going on. And you go, no, no. And they get angry and you think, uh-oh, city of refuge. You need to not go back to the house to get your garment. Don't go to the ATM to take money out. Because as soon as they see that, they're going to tell the older brother and he's going to get all the younger brothers and families and they're going to come and they've got a right to kill you. He's called the Avenger of Blood because you have shed innocent blood. Now, thank God, the law of Moses made a provision that if it was what they call manslaughter or unintentional bloodshed, there was a provision that you didn't mean it. It might have been negligent, but that's not cause for execution. It's like, you know, sometimes people look the wrong way and they hit somebody on a bicycle and the judge is usually not going to give them the death sentence for that. It might be negligence, but it's not a deliberate manslaughter. So Moses arranged that there were six cities under God's direction, three on one side of the Jordan, three on the other, that they could flee from the Avenger of Blood. And it tells us what the names were. By the way, these were all Levitical cities. Now, the Levites were spread all through the land of Israel. They had 48 cities, the Levites. All of the cities of refuge were cities where there were a lot of Levites. They're the ones who make atonement. They preach, they teach the word. And you've got Bezer, Ramoth and Gilead, and Golan. And that would be on the east side. And then you've got Kadesh in Galilee, Shechem, and Kirjath Arba, which is also Hebron. They're one and the same. Later, we believe Jerusalem was also added and considered a city of refuge, and it would have been the fourth city of refuge. Because, and let me give you some examples for that. 1 Kings 2, verse 36, then the king, Solomon, he sent and called for Shimei. Shimei was a Benjamite who had cursed David when he was running from Absalom. Solomon called for Shimei and he said, build your house in Jerusalem. Dwell there. Do not go out from there anywhere, for it will be. Now, the king had a right to kill him for treason. But he said, I'm going to give you a chance. If you stay in the city, you'll live. It'll be on the day that you go out and you cross the brook Kidron. Know for certain you will surely die. Your blood will be on your own head. And Solomon was pretty wise. He knew he couldn't control himself. And when Shimei's slaves ran away, he went running after them, and he left and went down to Gath. Solomon, he's wisest king, he's going to find out. He found out he left the city of refuge and he died. Then you get some other examples of how people would flee, and this again is in Jerusalem. Look in 1 Kings chapter 1, verse 50. After David died, I told you Adonijah, Solomon's brother, tried to make himself king, even though David said Solomon was supposed to be king. Well, his coup backfired, and now he thought, oh, Solomon's going to kill me. So what does he do? 1 Kings 1, verse 50. Now, Adonijah was afraid of Solomon, and he arose, and he went, and he took hold of the horns of the altar. He fled into Jerusalem. He went into the temple. He went there into the courtyard where the priests go, and he got a hold of the horns of the altar. And it was told Solomon, saying, indeed, Adonijah is afraid of King Solomon, for look, he's taken hold of the horns of the altar. Why did he do that? Because they all understood it was home base. He was safe if he stayed there. Did you know that in early America, we didn't have sanctuary cities, but churches were sanctuaries? I think it's still on the books in many states that if a person could get into a church, they were protected, not from everything, but from being deported, for example. So he goes and he takes hold of the horns of the altar. And Benaniah said, come forth. He said, I'm not letting go of the horns until I get word I'm forgiven. Solomon said, if you prove yourself an honest man, you'll live. Well, he did let him live for a while, but then he tried another treacherous thing. He tried to overthrow Solomon by marrying one of David's former wives, Abishag, and Solomon said, I know what you're up to, and he had him executed. Another example, 1 Kings 2:28. So Joab fled to the tabernacle of the Lord and took hold of the horns of the altar. Again, you've got them fleeing to the tabernacle.
Now, the tabernacle, the temple's not built yet. Tabernacle's still in a curtain. It's outside Jerusalem, but they got a hold of the horns of the altar, and he takes hold. And this is a little different situation. Adonijah was safe as long as he was holding on to the horns of the altar, but not Joab. Joab was a good general. He was David's general for 40 years, but Joab was a man of war. He killed two men in cold blood because Abner, who was the general for King Saul, Abner killed Joab's brother Asahel in a battle. And you can read about it. It's an interesting story. Asahel is chasing Abner. Abner says, "Stop chasing me." They're having this conversation. And he wouldn't stop. He said, "Stop chasing me. Look, if you're trying to get some armor from one of the soldiers you kill," he said, "take one of the guys on my right and left, but don't keep chasing me." I don't know if he was in a chariot or what was going on. The Bible says Asahel was as fast as a gazelle. That's what it says. And Abner's telling him, he says, "If I kill you, how can I look your brother Joab in the eye?" Joab was the older brother. He wouldn't listen. Abner took the back end of his spear and hit Asahel in the chest and killed him. Long time after this, Joab would not forget. And even after David has made peace and the war is over, Joab calls Abner over and says, "Yeah, let's talk." Pulls out a sword and kills him right there in cold blood. He does that twice. And so when he goes and he takes hold of the horns of the altar, Benaiah, he's the general for Solomon, he says, "What do I do?" Solomon says, "The word of the Lord says he should die. He doesn't get, if he's guilty of murder, the home base doesn't work. If someone committed premeditated murder and they fled to a city of refuge, when they did the investigation, if they found out it was premeditated, they sent him out to the avenger of blood." So you can't think you continue in known willing sin and you're just going to be forgiven. By the way, look in Exodus 21, verse 14. "But if a man acts with premeditation against his neighbor to kill him by treachery, you shall take him from my altar that he may die." If he, take him from my altar, he might be clinging to the horns of the altar, but if he's committed premeditated murder, it's not a license for sin. There is mercy with God. There is an altar. And if we're clinging to the altar for mercy, God is merciful to us. By the way, with this in mind, what do you think Paul is talking about in Hebrews 6? "That by two immutable things in which it's impossible for God to lie, we might have strong consolation who have fled for refuge to lay hold of the hope that is set before us." Here Paul is drawing on somebody who flees to the tabernacle and gets a hold of the horns of the altar and is asking for mercy. Except we're going into the, not just the outside courtyard, we're going into the mercy seat where Christ has entered before, into the presence of God. And we're not pleading the blood of goats, we're pleading the blood of Jesus. So we find refuge. In the analogies that you have here in the Bible, what shall I say now? Let me tell you a little bit more about the cities of refuge. So because a person might need to flee on one of these roads for their life, you've heard about running for your life, they had to keep the roads clear. Every spring, the Levites would go out, they'd inspect the roads, they'd make sure that they were passable and that they were clear. They were guarded. They were protected. In fact, I think I've got a quote here from Josephus who describes with some detail the roads and what was going on there. Yeah. In Antiquities, Volume 8, 7, look it up. "Solomon had caused the principal roads to be paved with black stone." Back in Solomon's day, silver was like stones. So they used this basalt to pave the roads. Toll was apparently levied in the time of Ezra, but the clergy were exempt from this, as all from all taxation. The roads to the cities for refuge required to be always kept in good order. According to the Talmud, there were 48 feet wide. Now, for an ancient road, that's like wider than the Roman roads.
They were 48 feet wide and provided with bridges with signposts where the roads diverge. Roads were annually repaired in the spring, preparatory for going up to the great feasts. To prevent the possibility of danger, no subterranean structure, you couldn't have anything going under the road, however protected, even if you had a culvert, was allowed under a public road. Overhanging branches had to be cut down so that a man on a camel could pass. So not only did they keep it smooth, they had to keep it high. They got rid of all the obstructions. And this is from the book Patriarchs and Prophets 5:16. The cities of refuge were so distributed as to be within a half day's journey of every part of the land. That's a half day's journey on foot. The roads leading to them were always to be kept in good repair. All along the way, signposts were there to be erected bearing the words refuge. Now, while I'm reading this, what do these roads represent? Well, it's talking about showing the way of salvation, making it clear to people, helping them know which way to go. And, you know, you and I, they see the road in our lives by our example. Refuge in plain, bold characters on the signs of the fleeing one might not be delayed for even a moment. He's got the posse chasing after him. Any person, Hebrew, stranger, or sojourner, might avail himself of this provision. But while the guiltless were not to be rashly slain, neither were the guilty to escape punishment. The case of the fugitive was to be fairly tried at the proper authorities, and only when found innocent of intentional murder was he to be protected in the city of refuge. And they would give him a place to stay and some work to do so he could be fed. The guilty were given up to the avenger, and those who were entitled protection could receive it only on condition of remaining within the appointed refuge. Should one wander away from beyond the prescribed limits and be found by the avenger of blood, his life would pay the penalty of his disregard for the Lord's provision. At the death of the high priest, however, all who had sought shelter in the cities of refuge were at liberty to return to their possession. Isn't that interesting? So I want you to notice some things about the cities. The cities were to be announced, they were to be available, and they were to be accessible to all. The cities were to be prominent. They were to build them up on a hill. As a matter of fact, some of the cities like Ramoth and Gilead, it means heights. Jesus said, Matthew 5:14, you are the light of the world. A city that is set where? On a hill. Cannot be said. The cities of refuge were not down in a valley. You know why they were up on a hill? Because sometimes, all right, there's been an accidental death. The family is gathered together, the posse. They're coming after you. You want to live until you can be tried and shown. I had no animosity. It was an accident. And you're taking off towards the city of refuge. And you're running. And you stop and you rest. You turn around. You see the cloud of dust. The posse is coming. They're coming after you. The avenger of blood. Is there an avenger of blood coming after us? Are we all guilty of sin? Penalty for sin is death. But we've got someone who's going to take our place. So we're heading for the city of refuge. Christ is the city of refuge. Amen. There were people, guards on the wall. The cities were up on a hill. They would say, looks like we've got someone coming. Open the gates. They would open the gates and let you in, and they close the gates to hold the posse out and say, they are within the city of refuge. The priests would protect them until they could be fairly tried. So they were up on a hill. They were prominent. They were prepared. Not only did they have housing in the city, where if there was a refuge, they had a place for the refuge to go. But they made sure that the roads were not clogged, the gates were not closed, bridges were kept open, and they were protected. Now, in Bible times, they did not have a separate police force and a separate military. The military, in times of peace, they'd have garrisons at the city. They were the police. They would enforce the laws of the land, the laws of the king. So these cities were protected. They were for convocation, mobilization, and proclamation. All right, what do I mean by that? Well, these are the same roads that were used for the feasts. You just heard me read that. And three times a year, you can read it here in Exodus 23:14, several places. It says that three times you will keep a feast to me in a year. And it was during these great convocations of roads. That's why they're 48 feet wide. There were great parades of believers that would come. So they needed to be kept open.
They were kept open for mobilization. You notice when Eisenhower had the Interstate Act, part of it was for defense. So they could move the troops on something, you know, if the only thing an army has for moving their troops is a train, you blow up one train track, it stops. We learned that when we first were settling the West, the Indians realized that all they had to do was take out one rail and that train went off the track and they stopped everything. So it was for mobilizing the armies, and it was also for the proclamation. That to me is, I think, the most important part. Who used these roads? What was the work of the Levites? They went through the land of Israel. They were the preachers. They were the teachers. They were also the doctors. The Levites were the ones who would inspect for various illness, and they'd prescribe different cures. So the Levites were, you know, in early America, they had a word called the parson. The parson. It's a derivative of the word the person. That was often a pastor in the community. That was something like the magistrate. He was the sheriff. He was the doctor. He would officiate at weddings. He would officiate at funerals. They called him the parson. And had a little bit of everything. So these roads were used for proclamation. That makes sense when you read Isaiah 52, verse 7. How beautiful upon the mountains are the feet of him who brings good news, who proclaims peace, who brings glad tidings of good things, who proclaims salvation, who says to Zion, your God reigns. So these roads were also kept open for the spread of the gospel. You and I need to keep the roads open. You know, I'm reading a great book Pastor Ross recommended to me about the first exploration of the Amazon. And I was in the process reading about the Inca Indians and how Francisco Pizarro basically overthrew the Inca Empire. And Atahualpa, the king, you know, Pizarro wanted gold. And he said, well, my kingdom's 2,000 miles. And he said, I can have runners run the whole road system. The Incas had 25,000 miles of roads that had been built primarily for communication of the king. And many of them are still in existence today because they were made of stone. Now, the Roman roads, they were quite something, but I think that the Incas had more roads. And some of the stones that they moved were incredible. They would have 25 runners, could cover 150 miles in one day. That's on foot. They would, like Pony Express, they'd go on these relays, just full out like marathon runners running. They had rest houses where another runner would pick it up. They'd take the king's message. There was urgency. The king could get the message all throughout his empire in no time at all because of the roads. You need good roads to get the message out. And you and I are to be proclaiming the message, and we're to be maintaining the roads. Amen? You've read in Habakkuk 2, verse 2, then the Lord answered me, saying, write the vision and make it plain on tables that he may run who reads it. We're supposed to make it possible for people to run with this message, going everywhere. Now, while we're talking about doing road repair and making it possible to get the message out and preparing the way for the king, our king is coming. Amen? And we, like modern Elijahs and John the Baptist, are to be telling people to turn from their sin. There is mercy with God. And the king is coming. And get them ready. But it's hard for us to talk to everybody about clearing the road if we've got obstacles in our own road. Is the highway to your heart clear? Or do you have something that's blocking the way? Little story. So, we've had the place up in the hills over 40 years now and maintain our own road. When I first put in the road that came from the county road, several of our friends here have been there, you know what I mean? From the county road to our house, like I said, it's 2 miles long. And how many of you see my country living video I did? Oh, you get to stay members. The rest of you are excommunicated. It's on YouTube. It's free. Anyway, so when I first put it in, I just wanted to get it open wide enough to get through. And I fix it up every year. But there was this one
stump. There had been a forest fire 100 years ago. There was this big black stump that was in the middle of the road, or almost in the middle of the road, that you'd come around this turn going downhill, and if you weren't careful, if the road was wet or if there was ice or snow on the road, you could slide into that thing. And every time going in and going out, I always had to slow down when I came to this stump that was invading the road. I kept hoping it would rot, but you know, when a stump has been burnt, they don't rot. And this was huge. It was from what you'd call virgin timber. And every time I drove by that thing, I said, one of these days, if I have to get my chainsaw out, I will get out and I'll just cut it up into little pieces and I can get rid of it one piece at a time. You can do that. But every time I saw it, I'm halfway somewhere. I'm in a hurry. I want to get home. I want to get out. And I never did get to it. This went on for years. Every time I look at that thing, I'd curse it, shake my fist, say, one of these days. I'd nearly slide into it, coming around the corner too fast, going back and forth, taking the kids to the school bus. And one day I told Karen, we got a bulldozer. I bought a used bulldozer. I told Karen, I said, I'm going to go clear the road for the spring. And I said, you can come check on me if I don't come back. And so it should, you know, just take you an hour. You just drop the blade and you kind of walk the road. And I'm walking the road. I'm going up the road. And I come to the part of the road where that stump is. And I sat there on top of the dozer. It's just idling. And I'm looking at it. And it's way too big to push over. But I thought, I'll try. And so I nudged the dozer up to it. And I go, and I push it. It doesn't budge. I just made a little cut in the wood with the blade. I thought, well, maybe I'll take a run at it. So I revved the engine, I ran at it. Of course, running with a bulldozer is 5 miles an hour. So you go, boom. It didn't go anywhere. But I thought I detected just a little bit of movement. And I thought, well, I'll come uphill, I'll push downhill. That's always better. I got up, came uphill, tried to push it downhill. And my track starts spinning, it's not going anywhere. And I thought, well, you know, maybe if I cut a little bit into the ground, because I thought I saw the ground around the stump move a little bit. It means it's possible. And so I took the blade and I tried to cut around the base of it and cut some roots and pushed at it. Cut some more roots, pushed at it. And I thought, well, this is getting to be a bigger job. And I realized I'm making a little bit of a mess here. You know, you can't do anything with a bulldozer neatly. And I kept digging at it. I thought, well, I'm either going to fill it back in and go away, or I'm going to do it. And I said, you know, it's now or never. And I said, one of us is going to lose today. It's the stump or me. And I just started digging and digging and digging. And the roots kept going, and I was bumping it. But it was moving a little bit. I'd ram it, and it'd move, and I'd go, boom, you know, and hit it with a bulldozer. And I actually put it in high gear and hit it again and just about dislocated my neck. And I'm digging down. And finally, it got where there is a crater around this thing because I'm trying to cut the roots. And I didn't realize the ball of this thing, of the root, was enormous. And it's all wrapped. The roots were all wrapped around rocks and dirt. There was like concrete. It's like I'm trying to push this great big concrete pier out of the ground. And then I hear a motor. And Karen comes up the road. And she looks and she sees, I've just dug up the whole road. There's no way you can get by. There's a big crater in the road. But I said, I'm not giving up. And so she watched the final episode. And I kept digging. And I'm actually the dozer. I got such a big hole going on the dozer. It's half buried. It's half disappeared in the hole that I've dug trying to get under this thing. And after a while, I kept going and pushing and cutting roots one at a time. And I pushed a little more. And I was hearing things pop and snap. I'm going, yes, yes, yes. And I finally got it with this great big lumbering move. It rolled off the edge of the road. And it's very steep there, which is why that was always so dangerous. And it began to keep rolling down the hill. And I yelled down, watch out, Bambi and Thumper, it's coming. No, I didn't do that. Anyway, and it went down the hill, and now I have this big hole in the ground. Well, that's not so much work. I had dirt everywhere. I filled it in, smoothed it over. It was a little dip for a few years, but I filled it in over a couple of years. Every time I drive by there now, it feels so good. The stump is gone. So do you have any stumps in your life? You've been driving around them?
Did you just get used to it? It's there mocking you. You talk about being a Christian, but you know there's something that it's got to go. It's obstructing the road. It's obstructing the way of the King in your life. And he's given you the means to dig it up. God's got a big bulldozer, power of his Spirit. I thought it was interesting that when were you able to go free from the city of refuge? When the high priest died. That's very interesting. Why then? Well, the Jews in the Talmud, they had a couple of theories. They said, for one thing, because the death of the high priest was seen as atonement. His life was seen as atonement. And when he died, it was a time of forgiveness. The other thing is the rabbis say, when the high priest died, it was considered a national calamity. You know, think like when JFK was assassinated and something like that, the whole nation is sort of in mourning, or the Challenger explodes, or 9/11. And as the whole nation was in mourning, he said, people gave up their vengeance and aggression in times like that. They humbled themselves. Who is our high priest? Jesus. It's the death of the high priest that makes it possible for us to go home. Now, I want to conclude by telling you, what does the name of the cities of refuge mean? Those names are not random. Let me tell you again, it's Kadesh, Shechem, Hebron, Bezer, Ramoth, Golan, Jerusalem. Kadesh means righteousness. The Bible says the Lord is our righteousness, Jeremiah 33:16. Shechem means shoulder. Isaiah 9:6 says the government will be on his shoulders. Hebron means fellowship. 1 Corinthians 9 talks about in the fellowship of his son Jesus. Bezer means fortress. Psalm 91:2, he is my refuge and my fortress. Amen? Ramoth means heights. These cities were high. Jesus causes us to ride upon the high places of the earth, Isaiah 58. Golan means joy. The joy of the Lord is our strength. Amen? Nehemiah 8:10. And Jerusalem, you all know, what does it mean? City of peace. Shalom means peace. Jerusalem, city of peace. These cities of refuge were all talking about Christ. They were all types of Christ because Jesus is our city. Jesus told the apostles, he says, I'm going. He says, you know the way. Thomas says, we don't know where you're going. We don't know the way. And what did Jesus say? I am the way. I am the road. I am the way, the truth, and the life. You know, I like that verse there in Proverbs 18. The name of the Lord is a strong tower. The righteous run to it and are safe. Friends, we're all guilty of sin. There is an avenger of blood that's on our tails, and he's not going to give up. And our only safety, it's like the angel said to Lot, flee. I can't do anything until you flee. And Lot, you know, Lot didn't go to the hills first. He went to a city of refuge called Zoar. And he says, I can't do anything until you get there. God told me, let him get to the city of refuge. You and I need to flee from the wrath to come. Jesus is our city, amen? Amen? To save us from judgment. And once we find that safety, then you and I need to be road workers, amen? We need to clear the path, cut down the high spots, fill in the low spots, straighten out the crooked ways. You got anything crooked needs straightening? And make a smooth path for the Savior to our hearts and for others to Jesus. Is that your desire?

0: At 1 p.m. on September the 9th, 2022, in Hyde Park, London, at the Tower of London, in Edinburgh, Scotland, Cardiff, Wales, Gibraltar, the Channel Islands, and other locations, military guns fired 96 times in honor of Queen Elizabeth II, who had died at the age of 96 the day before. The empire over which she reigned with much dignity once ruled a quarter of both the world's landmass and population. At one time, Britain ruled the 13 colonies of what's now the United States, as well as India and a large chunk of Africa. In 1945, 700 million people living outside the UK were under British rule. 20 years later, that number was 5 million. There's a kingdom that won't pass away. In the dream given by God to King Nebuchadnezzar of Babylon, God revealed that four kingdoms would rise and fall. Nebuchadnezzar's Babylon, then Medo-Persia, then Greece, and then Rome, which God said would become 10 separate nations. And it all played out exactly as God has said. If you wanted one compelling reason to believe that the Bible is accurate, that's enough right there. But there's part of the dream given to the king that hasn't yet been fulfilled. Daniel told the king that a stone cut out without hands would strike the image, and the stone that smote the image became a great mountain and filled the whole earth. Daniel 2:35.
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0: Good day, and welcome to another episode of What's Up, Prof. Hello, Walter.
1: Hi, Martin.
0: What are we doing today?
1: We are going to ask a question.
0: Mm-hmm.
1: The Constitution, repudiate it? And if there's any such thing happening, then what exactly would that entail?
0: Mm.
1: Or does it just appear as though it might happen to some extent or not? How does it affect we the people? And how does it affect the candle of conscience?
0: Mm.
1: And why is the candle of conscience running so low? So those are a couple of questions that we have. And we're going to go down a little trip of thinking patterns and trends in the world, and then see how it aligns with what we expect to happen.
0: Yeah. Well, before we do that, let's open with a word of prayer.
1: Yes, let's do that.
0: Our Heavenly Father, thank you once again for bringing us together. Thank you for helping us through the times that we are living in. And we ask now that you also bless this discussion. Help us to bring forth what you want your people to know. In Jesus' name, amen.
1: Amen. Martin, there's no doubt that the world is restless. Shall we say restless?
0: I think that's a very good description of it.
1: Eh?
0: Yeah. There's something brewing.
1: There's something brewing, but it doesn't want to boil over.
0: Yeah, it's not
1: just
0: getting
1: sort
0: anywhere.
1: Of, yeah. But it could. It could
0: any
1: erupt,
0: time,
1: right?
0: You know, it's like a powder keg. It's just all the fuses to the power keg is just dying just before it.
1: Yes. I'm interested to see the European politics and the United States politics, of course.
0: And British.
1: Yeah, you know, the ten horns and and the two-horned beast and all their excitements and some of the issues in Great Britain, for example, with the king and his attitude with Farage, who says he's pretty sure that the Conservatives will win the next election, and that people are fed up with the status quo and with all of these things. And, you know, the Bible says that the second beast of Revelation will lead out and the others will follow. And, you know, one always looked at it and said, you know, it's not very likely, but it seems more and more likely, isn't it?
0: Did you see that when Donald Trump walked into the G7?
1: Yes.
0: He said, I'm the boss.
1: I'm the boss.
0: It was great.
1: And Ritter agreed with him.
0: Uh-huh.
1: Ritter agreed with him. Yes, it's interesting that all these people in high places with all their interesting affiliations, they seem to have an agenda.
0: I'm going to just say this. But when I look at the photos of these gatherings and the peace talks that Pakistan and all of them had to do, and all the photos that you see, it looks like a big show. Have you seen that? They come to discuss people that are actually dying, but it looks like they're having a party, a ball of a time.
1: Yeah. No, it's fascinating. So, Martin, we're asking a question. The Constitution, repudiate it? Question mark? What does that mean? It doesn't necessarily mean that it's gone.
0: Mm-hmm.
1: It just means that it's being reinterpreted.
0: Yeah, the principle.
1: The principle. So let's have a look at some of these fascinating things, and let's first go down memory lane a little. Okay, but before we jump in, Martin, what have you got to say?
0: Well, Little Light Studios did a documentary on a devotional book called Jesus is Calling.
1: Yes.
0: And I think it's worthwhile just showing the people a little bit of it, a trailer. And I think we can recommend that people go and watch it.
1: Because it does entail the trends that we have cross-denominational.
2: Mm-hmm.
1: And, you know, what does it entail? Is it really what you would expect if you were communicating with God the biblical way? Mm. Or is it based on feeling? Is it based on something else? Is there another dimension?
2: Mm.
1: So I think they did a very good job.
0: It's also linking on to what we've discussed in our talks about spiritual formation. And, you know, it's not, you must be careful when somebody says Jesus is saying something, like we've mentioned so many times before, even if they think they're communicating directly with Jesus, go and test it to the Bible.
1: All right. Now, what does this got to do with politics? Well, what? The issue is exactly the same.
2: Mm.
1: They're all invoking the name of Jesus. But is it the biblical Jesus that we're talking about? Is it the one who is enthroned, as Nathaniel said, my Lord and my King?
2: Mm, mm.
1: Is he really the King? In other words, does he have jurisdiction?
2: Mm.
1: And what is the jurisdiction based on? Is it based on consensus or is it based on the word?
2: Mm.
1: So let's watch their little trailer and see what it was about.
3: When I pick up Jesus calling, I feel like a father is talking to my heart.
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5: And sometimes I have to read it two or three times, but I know that he's there.
6: Jesus Calling by Sarah Young. I got the book, I got the Bible, I got the journal. Some of these messages are just so delicious.
4: A spotlight onto who Jesus was is the goal of the chosen and what I believe is the goal of Jesus Calling as well.
7: I knew that God communicated with me through the Bible, but I yearned for more.
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9: Got mine too.
10: 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Every secret
11: has a fate. My mom gave me that Jesus Calling.
12: Jesus listens. Jesus Calling.
13: Jesus Calling has long been an incredible resource for me to use in my own faith journey.
14: Jesus Calling has been actually a treasured part of our story. In the cold
15: light of truth. I found it troubling that Sarah Young had been inspired by a metaphysical book like God Calling.
16: But how can we know if the Jesus we're praying to, listening to, and receiving messages from is the real Jesus?
17: What's wrong with Jesus Calling? Is it paranoia to think that this is demonic?
18: I'm going to bring Jesus in now and he will introduce the project and let you know what it's all about. See you at the end of the session.
1: Our first question that we posed in the light of what is happening in terms of communications from heaven to humanity is this very succinct question. Which Jesus are we talking about?
0: Yeah.
1: Because he has made it quite clear that the word is truth,
0: mm-hmm, mm-hmm.
1: and that everything has to be based on the word. And that was the absolute strength of the Reformation.
0: Absolutely.
1: And I'm asking the question, with all of the ideas going out there, whether they be metaphysical ideas, mm-hmm. whether they be ideas of how God works through miracles and through signs and through wonders. Or do we have a firm foundation, which is the word?
0: Mm-hmm.
1: And when politicians and different denominations with different styles and different attitudes and different presentation styles come together, are they all talking about exactly the same Jesus? Or is it the perceived Jesus?
0: Yeah. It's a word that they, or a character that they use, but their individual belief system on that character or that person, Jesus,
1: yes.
0: is much very different.
1: Now, when the Bible says Babylon is fallen, mm. it's fallen. And when the Bible warns that Christ is going to come and that there will be religious turmoil and there will be many false prophets, doesn't the Bible say so?
0: Yeah.
1: And to the law and to the testimony, if they speak not according to this word, and do not think that I've come to abolish the law, and all of these things, thy word is truth.
0: And what about there will be also false Christs?
1: Yes.
0: So is it, does that also link in with this portraying of, yes, I'm Jesus, but it's not the biblical one?
1: Now, when the Bible, for example, says, Martin, that this world is the place where sin is isolated, because wasn't the devil thrown out of heaven?
0: Yeah.
1: And he woe to the earth because he had gone down to this place, right? So this is where sin is isolated. So when you start talking about extraterrestrials that are coming to visit, that falls outside the ambit of what the Bible is saying, isn't that so?
0: Mm-hmm. 100%.
1: And then what are these entities that you are talking to? Mm. Are they real extraterrestrials or are they demonic forces? Mm. Are they masquerading as Christs, as initiators, as having put the great experiment of humanity into the cosmos? When the Bible says, by him were all things made, and without him was not anything made that was made, right? When it says he came into this world and the world was made by him, and they knew him not.
0: Yeah.
1: So Martin,

0: mingling that with Christianity. Isn't that syncretism?
1: Yeah.
0: But everything goes.
1: Yep.
0: So you and have one big religious hodgepodge.
1: Perfectly said, because that's the problem. You get so many of them that now stand together, but they actually believe so much, so different.
0: Yes, how can two walk together lest they agree? How can one say, without Jesus is just as much a path to heaven as with Jesus? Yeah. When the Bible is quite clear that nobody comes to the Father except by him.
1: Yeah.
0: So if you exclude him, then that must be problematic, right? Okay, God winks at the time of ignorance and all of these things, but that's not really our discussion. Our discussion is we are moving in a very interesting stream in the world, and you have the anything goes mindset.
1: Oh, yes, yeah.
0: And then you have the let's constrain it mindset. And which methodology are you going to use to constrain it? Then you have different ideologies there. Islam says Sharia law.
1: Mm-hmm.
0: If you steal, chop off the hand, etc., etc. If you don't wear your burqa, then you get whipped and lashed and this and that and the other, get thrown into prison. And the Western people say, no, no, no, we prefer the sort of Christian standards. Mm-hmm. Which one are we going to use?
1: Mm.
0: And then eventually they come to the conclusion, well, you know, maybe the Western countries should use the Christian standard. Who defined that Christian standard? Is it the Bible or is it the churches?
1: Well, unfortunately, the churches.
0: Okay.
1: It was supposed to be on the Bible.
0: All right.
1: Went a little bit haywire.
0: And then you have the Jews. They have their standard and their way of doing things. Then you have the Muslims. They have their way of doing things. And let's keep them all nice and separate. So the voices in Europe are saying, we're fed up with the immigrants.
1: Mm.
0: The voices in Africa are saying, we're fed up with the immigrants. We're just busy preparing for riots, right?
1: Our country is in turmoil with it.
0: Correct. The United States is saying we're fed up with illicit immigrants.
1: Right.
0: And isn't that interesting? And isn't that a perfect recipe to say, well, let's go back to old-fashioned norms. And seeing that we're mainly a Christian country, let's be a Christian country. And if we're a Muslim country, let's be a Muslim country. And if we are a Jewish country, let's be a Jewish country. Let's just make an Abrahamic accord, and that gets rid of the Jesus problem.
1: Yeah.
0: And we carry on along that road. So how hard are you going to become in that direction?
1: Mm-hmm.
0: How much force do you want to use in order to implement your agenda?
1: Well, maybe you can throw a few bombs.
0: Maybe you can. Maybe you can have big battles between ideologies, especially in the sporting arena.
1: Uh-huh.
0: How about putting a Bible verse on your hat?
1: Yeah.
0: And then qualify it to show that you really are inclusive, but you do have a problem. Martin, it's getting very interesting.
1: It's interesting. I mean, just, okay.
0: So the Jews want to have a temple, right?
1: Yeah.
0: So these days they're saying, you know, in the past, you know, it was a very secular kind of government.
1: Mm.
0: But things are changing. It's now becoming a very religious kind of government. Wasn't the United States the same? Wasn't it a very secular kind of government? And now it's becoming a very religious kind of government? Mm.
1: Separation of church and state was adhered to.
0: Yes.
1: Now,
0: what about
1: not anymore.
0: Great Britain?
1: Oh, yeah.
0: Since when do millions of people march through the streets asking for Christian norms?
1: Mm.
0: And why do you have the rumblings in Europe, and particularly in the eastern sector of Europe, all tending in that or trending in that direction? So the Muslims in Jerusalem say, you know what? It used to be secular, but now it's becoming a government issue. So let's look at this video.
2: It is one of the holiest and most contested places on earth. The Al-Aqsa Mosque, a center of Islam for 1,300 years. 2 billion Muslims believe

0: Muhammad ascended to heaven from here, making this the third holiest site in Islam. And Muslims in Jerusalem say it's under siege from Jewish extremists backed by the current Israeli government, who want to destroy the mosque and build a temple in its place. They're supported by many evangelical Christians who believe in a prophecy that once the Jewish temple is built here, Jesus will return and bring the end of days.
1: You're a pastor.
2: Yeah.
1: Why did you come here today? Why is it important for you to be in this spot?
2: It's important to be in Israel itself in order to support this nation during time of war. And because we believe as Christians that this is going to be the eternal gathering place for all Christians at the end of time.
0: In West Jerusalem, I spoke to Aviv Tatarsky, a researcher with the Israeli organization Ir Amin, which documents conflict in Jerusalem. He's been following the Third Temple movement for years.
3: Do you think it's going to happen? They're already building mock-ups and models of the Third Temple.
4: Right.
3: So are they actively trying to make this happen?
4: It's very clear that these temple movements are working towards the specific goal of rebuilding the Third Temple. And as you said, they are doing all the preparations. Normally, 10 years ago, I would tell you this is a joke. They do what they do. Everyone understands that they're dangerous, that they're crazy. No one in the Israeli government is going to let them do it. Today, we are in a completely different situation. Today, they are in the government, in the heart of the government. So yeah, they are working towards it. And as security deteriorates, this gives Israel more and more excuses to change things on the Al-Aqsa compound.
5: So the governments were a little bit on the secular side. There wasn't any serious issue, but now they're moving on to the religious side. Is that right?
6: Well, it's amazing. It's everywhere. All the governments.
5: So this is a worldwide trend.
6: Exactly, definitely.
5: All right, so we have a trend. Mm. And whether that trend is justified is another question. I have read the Bible on a number of occasions, Martin. I don't read anywhere that there will be a rebuilding of the temple.
6: No.
5: Have you ever read it?
6: No, I've not read that part.
5: I don't know where they read it, but it's certainly not in the Bible. Mm. And it talks about Jerusalem.
6: Yeah, yeah.
5: But it talks about
6: the
5: a new Jerusalem.
6: Yeah. One
5: that is being prepared by God.
6: Exactly.
5: I go to prepare a place for you.
6: And where does the Revelation say that New Jerusalem comes from?
5: It comes from above. It comes down.
6: It comes down from heaven.
5: So why are they so hooked on this idea that there must be a temple with a reenactment of, you know, the sacrificial system, when that was a type of the great anti-type that has already come? It would be a blasphemy to repeat those sacrifices. In my opinion, it's the same as the Mass.
6: Same.
5: Because that, according to Catholicism, is an exact repeat of what happened on the cross. Whereas the Bible says, by one sacrifice he has forever made perfect. So the Mass and the temple actually proclaim the same message.
6: Yeah, both negate Jesus's work.
5: His perfect
6: completely sacrifice. Yeah.
5: So, Martin, isn't that fascinating that the world is moving in that direction?
6: And unfortunately, like we've just saw there and you've just spoken, you got those two, the Catholicism and the Jews, but then you got the evangelical Christians. They somewhere swimming here in the middle.
5: And they're supporting both sides.
6: Both sides.
5: Both sides.
6: Both
5: one sides that accepts Christ and one that rejects him. Yeah. In the hope that they might one day accept him.
6: Yeah. Yeah.
5: But building the temple is actually rejecting him.
6: What? You cannot support that. You have to, instead of supporting it, try and tell them, convince them, listen, this is not the way to go.
5: All right. And then you have the story here from June 26, this is a very recent one, where the King of England decided that, you know, he has to redefine his position And he quite plainly in the Telegraph tells us what his intentions are. So it says the king to protect multi-faith nation. It was the duty of the king to protect the faith, the Protestant faith. So that's a revised definition of the monarchy. The king's official job is to protect faith. No, the official job is the faith. Mm. Within the multi-faith nation under a newly published palace definition of the monarch's role. The king, who is supreme governor of the Church of England, will protect the space for faith.
6: Mm.
5: That means he doesn't protect faith, he just protects the space.
6: So pathetic. Any faith can walk there.
5: Anyone can walk there as long as there's space for them to walk. Under a redrafted job description from Buckingham Palace, published in the annual review of the royal family's finances, the Sovereign Grant Report 2025-26, it changes the description of the king's role as head of nation from last year, when he was the head of the Church of England and defender of the faith. This year, it goes further to specify His Majesty is supreme governor of the Church of England and protects the space for faith within the multi-faith nation. Martin, I think he would happily put his signature to the Abrahamic Accord.
6: Well, actually, in the article, he supports it completely.
5: Yes.
6: He's very much in support of it.
5: Now, this idea that three religions, of which two reject Jesus completely as the Messiah and as the atonement, and one of them sacrifices him every day numerous times because his sacrifice obviously, you know, was not complete. Therefore, according they have to repeat it according to them. Martin, this is very interesting. So none of them are biblical.
6: No.
5: No. You either accept the Messiah or you're outside of that sphere. You cannot be with one foot in the one and with the other foot in the other.
6: Yeah, the Bible says there's no compromise between Christ and Belial.
5: No, you can't have it both ways. So, Martin, the world is in this melting pot.
6: That's for sure.
5: Now, we have certain quotes here from Testimonies for the Church. And in this, we read that the last act in the drama will be the substitution of the laws of men for the law of God. Now, Jesus said he wasn't going to change the law, right?
6: No.
5: Not one jot or one tittle will by any means disappear from the law. The Roman Catholic Church changed the law, and the world keeps that law.
6: Yeah.
5: And pretends or assumes, in many cases, that that is the law of God. No, it's the law of the Roman Catholic Church.
6: Yeah.
5: And with the substitution of Sunday for Sabbath, they by themselves, in their own words, in their own writings, say that is the mark of their ecclesiastical authority that they move the Sabbath to Sunday. So it's a human law enacted by humans and not a divine law.
6: So how valid is that in God's eyes?
5: It's null and void because to the law, his law and his testimony, well, they have no light in them.
6: So unfortunately, that system has to go.
5: All right. So the substitution of the laws of men for the law of God, the exaltation by merely human authority of Sunday in place of the Bible Sabbath is the last act in the drama.
6: This is the
5: thing. And why should it be? Because it attacks the authority.
6: And it's actually interesting. Where did it start, the Sabbath?
5: In
6: the beginning. So God will end with it as well.
5: Absolutely. That's the beginning of, and the end drama. Because it's who will obey God rather than men?
6: Yeah. Who's the authority?
5: When this substitution becomes universal, God will reveal himself, because then he is universally rejected, right? For another authority. He will arise in his majesty to shake terribly the earth. He will come out of his place to punish the inhabitants of the world for their iniquity. And the earth shall disclose her blood and shall no more cover her slain. So this will happen at the end when Christ returns.
6: Yeah.
5: When the dead shall rise.
6: Mm-hmm.
5: Who is he coming to punish? Those that are usurpers of his word, right? Who make their own rules.
6: That's it.
5: And negate God's rules.
6: Yeah. Reject him.
5: Now she's talking about the United States of America, when our nation shall so abjure the principles of its government as to enact a Sunday law. Protestantism will in this act join hands with popery. It will be nothing else than giving life to the tyranny which has long been eagerly watching its opportunity to spring again into active despotism.
6: Mm.
5: Now, the United States, wasn't that to be a haven to prevent the bloodshed that took place in Europe?
6: And the religious persecution.
5: Exactly.
6: Yeah. Yeah.
5: On the basis of that. And so the American Constitution was there to protect that liberty of conscience so that no longer you would be forced to adhere to human enactments directly against the Word of God. Right.
6: You see, sometimes people take when we say that and they say, oh, okay, so would you like the Muslims to rule? No. It's, it has to be the same for everybody.
5: Yes. Well, Martin, this substitution is the last act in the drama. And for more than a century, this message has been preached in the world and everybody has been laughing at it. So by the decree of enforcing the institution of the papacy in violation of the law of God, our nation, that's the United States, will disconnect herself fully from righteousness. Now, who is our righteousness?
6: Jesus.
5: Jesus.
6: Yeah.
5: That means they will be distancing themselves from Jesus, but they all use his name. So that's why we had the question there in the beginning. Which Jesus?
6: Exactly.
5: Which Jesus? The Jesus that said, thy word is truth, thy law is truth, all thy commandments are truth, not some of the commandments or a fraction of them are truth. That Jesus.
6: That Jesus.
5: Yes. And what is righteousness? Righteousness is doing what is right.
6: And what he asks.
5: And the only one who really did what was right is Jesus.
6: Exactly.
5: So he has to impute and impart his righteousness.
6: His righteousness.
5: And if you now accept someone else's law in the place of God's law, then whose righteousness are you happy with?
6: Theirs or yourselves or your own.
5: Okay, so are you happy with papal righteousness?
6: Me?
5: Yes.
6: Definitely not.
5: Martin, what's wrong with you? You're not...
6: No,
5: you're
6: but not. I'm not happy with any earthly righteousness.
5: Okay, so is this a harsh statement to say that if you turn your back on what God said and do what the beast of Revelation, namely the papacy, says, then you are turning your back on the true righteousness and accepting a spurious righteousness?
6: Unfortunately, that's 100% what's happening.
5: So when Protestantism shall stretch her hand across the gulf to grasp the hand of the Roman power, when she shall reach over the abyss to clasp hands with spiritualism.
6: Mm-hmm.
5: Hmm. Now, we were talking in the beginning there about the manifestations in the various denominations and spiritual formation and experiential religion. That's spiritism.
6: That's 100%, yeah.
5: Because you are dealing directly with communications that aren't filtered through the word.
6: You're actually communicating with demons.
5: Martin, that's very harsh. What's
6: wrong
5: with you?
6: I know, but unfortunately the Bible says 100% that.
5: We have no fellowship with demons, says Paul. So when you practice necromancy,
6: speaking to the dead.
5: Now, what if you speak to Mary and you speak mm-hmm. to the saints and you think that, you know, all of those Catholic saints are alive and well and running heaven.
6: Yeah.
5: Where's Jesus in this equation?
6: No. And even in that documentary, that I think that one lady, she channels Jesus.
5: So, which Jesus?
6: Well, will Jesus work through channeling?
5: No. All right. So, Martin, they will reach across the abyss and they will grasp this hand of spiritualism, talking to entities that you do not know and who present themselves as something which they are not.
6: Yeah. They present themselves as angels of light.
5: All right. So when under the influence of this threefold union, in other words, the papacy, Protestantism, and spiritualism, our country shall repudiate every principle of its constitution. Now, let's just stop there.
6: Important.
5: It doesn't say it will get rid of the constitution.
6: No.
5: It says it will repudiate every principle of the constitution.
6: That's very important.
5: Okay. Now, what were the principles of the constitution? Why was it designed that way?
6: Well, wasn't it what you just said earlier, to have religious freedom, to get away from the persecution?
5: So you have freedom of conscience.
6: Conscience.
5: Right?
6: You can live according to your conscience.
5: So if the church again prescribes by legislation the conscience that they want to implement,
6: even if it looks like it's biblical and good,
5: then it is repudiating the principle of the Constitution. And if you're going to do this like an angel of light, Martin, then aren't you going to uplift the Constitution?
6: Yes.
5: As though you were accepting its principles while you are actively trampling on the principles. So let's read that again. Our country shall repudiate every principle of its constitution. In other words, the essence, the core that was designed to prevent coercion.
6: Yeah.
5: As Protestant and Republican government, and shall make provision for the propagation of papal falsehoods and delusions, then we may know that the time has come for the marvelous working of Satan and that the end is near. That's a very profound statement. Well, the proof of the pudding, you know, Martin, is always in the eating.
6: Mm-hmm.
5: So in this great book, The Great Controversy, it says, heretofore, those who presented the truths of the third angel's message have often been regarded as mere alarmists.
6: Mm.
5: In other words, saying that this will happen.
6: Well, I think we might fall into that category.
5: With pleasure. With pleasure. Their predictions that religious intolerance would gain control in the United States, that church and state would unite to persecute those who keep the commandments of God, have been pronounced groundless and absurd. It has been confidently declared that this land could never become other than what it has been, the defender of religious freedom, because that's the principle of the Constitution.
6: Yeah.
5: But as the question of enforcing Sunday observance is widely agitated, the event so long doubted and disbelieved is seen to be approaching. And the third message will produce an effect which it could not have had before. And that third message is, do not accept the mark of the beast. And Rome tells us the mark of our power, and she is the beast. Defined by Protestantism throughout the ages until they forgot about it.
6: Yep.
5: Is it doing exactly that?
6: We're heading this way.
5: We're heading that way.
6: Absolutely.
5: And this thing that has been ridiculed and doubted for so long, how close is it?
6: Well, let's have a look and see if we can see if it's What did it say there? It is seen to be approaching. So let's see if we can...
5: Do you think it's approaching? And the ridicule might stop in some quarters?
6: Some quarters.
5: And persecution start in the other?
6: Yeah.
5: Okay. Samadhan, it's like a cat.
6: yeah.
5: Approaching a mouse.
6: Oh, yeah.
5: It's sort of very gentle, right? It starts brewing over here, and then the next step, and the next step, and the next step. And the poor little mouse is totally unaware of what's happening, and then all of a sudden, pounce.
6: Yeah, gone. So that's true. It looks so innocent.
5: Yes. Well, let's have a look. First, we have the Christian Post. Martin, you said we were approaching it.
6: Yeah.
5: Slowly,
6: yeah,
5: right?
6: Yeah, yeah.
5: Like this cat. Mm. So in 2025, which is now a while ago already, North Dakota GOP lawmakers introduced a bill to acknowledge the kingship of Jesus Christ. Mm. So this is different to what King Charlie had to say.
6: Yes, no, he did the exact opposite.
5: Exactly. I can call him that. He's my age, so it's not being disrespectful or whatever. Just days after President Donald Trump referred to Americans as a people ordained by God, lawmakers in North Dakota are proposing a bill that would officially recognize the kingship of Jesus Christ. So we're moving in that direction. Mm. Kingship. If you accept him as king, you accept his law.
6: Yes.
5: But whose law are they propagating?
6: Unfortunately, papal.
5: Papal law. All right, so... House Concurrent Resolution 3020, co-sponsored by a group of Republican state representatives and senators led by Williston, advocates for the belief that Jesus Christ holds dominion, not only in the spiritual realm, but also of the civil affairs. That's church and state coming mm-hmm. together. Asserting his power over the governance of the state and the world. Now, what was interesting here is that they decided as one of the North American states, mm-hmm. in other words, not federal government,
6: no,
5: that this was going to be something in their region.
6: Yeah.
5: Now, if that was to expand, then it would have to progress until it finally reaches the federal level, right?
6: Yeah, yeah. So, but let's see if it's approaching through states.
5: Okay. So what's the next one then? So then in March 2026, that's getting a little bit closer to our time, right? Isn't that sort of...
6: It's getting there. It's like a chameleon.
5: Okay. Yes. The Alabama House approved school prayer Pledge of Allegiance Amendment. So sponsored by Rep. Reed Ingram, etc., the R. Pike Road is a subconstitutional amendment that would allow student-led and student-initiated prayers within public school classrooms. That's church and state making a decision, right?
6: Yes.
5: I'm not trying to cram religion down anyone's throat or make it to where they're mandated to do anything, Ingram said after the bill passed. A lot of times kids don't have the option to pray and they don't know what prayer means. So according to the Department of Education, students are allowed to pray in school provided it is not disruptive of school activities. In England, you get, of course, arrested if you pray.
6: But you see, the tide is turning and this is the approach.
5: This is the approach. After being amended, it was unclear Tuesday how Ingram's bill would change or challenge existing law. Okay, so the bill passed after over 2 hours of debate. So here's the next one, right? It's just a move. And then in March 2026, South Carolina calls for rededication to Almighty God. So we're moving in that direction. Again, it was the Republicans. And they spoke with CBN News about why he spearheaded a concurrent resolution signed by every legislator in the State House and Senate. It supports the May 13 World Harvest Crusade and calls for the voluntary rededication of South Carolina to Almighty God through prayer, repentance, and moral renewal amongst its citizens. Churches and volunteers from at least 25 cities across the states are taking part in the outreach. So Rep. Smith says the resolution and the crusade are important reminders of America's spiritual foundation on the 250th anniversary of its birth. So, Martin, is there an agenda to use this anniversary?
6: Oh, for sure.
5: To bring about this massive change?
6: Oh, yes.
5: All right.
6: So the spiritual reawakening.
5: So what's happening at the federal level? Isn't that a good question? Well, first the Catholic Church. They're taking hands, right?
6: Yeah, but look.
5: Reaching across the Gulf.
6: That's reaching across the Gulf because you've got the Protestants doing it.
5: Yes.
6: And the Catholics are doing the same thing, rededication.
5: So the U.S. bishops consecrate the nation to the Sacred Heart of Jesus, although in secret they actually, or not so secret, were doing it to the Sacred Heart of Mary. Mm. But since Protestantism might have a problem with that, let's rather go this route, right?
6: Yeah, like we just mentioned in the beginning, which Jesus? What are they talking about here?
5: Exactly. So President Donald Trump also issued a message marking the consecration, calling it a powerful moment in our national story and linking it to Bishop John Carroll's post-revolutionary consecration of the United States to the Blessed Virgin Mary. There we go. He described the moment as part of a broader spiritual inheritance, noting that American history has long been shaped by public expression of faith. Are we now in the realms of federal government clasping hands with the beast?
6: Yeah, oh, for sure.
5: As Catholic bishops consecrate the United States of America to the Sacred Heart of Jesus in this 250th year of our independence, we recommit ourselves, just like that other state did on a Protestant level, right?
6: Mm-hmm.
5: He said, calling for renewed attention to the nation's spiritual identity and great civilizational inheritance. And Trump called the consecration a poignant reminder that America has always been guided by the loving hand of God, framing it as both reflection and renewal during the semi-quintennial year. So here we have this grasping the hand. Let's do this together. All right, so then the Texas board came up with the idea of making Bible passages required reading.
6: Mm.
5: So now we know we are moving in that direction. We're not moving in a multi-faith direction.
6: No. And this is current.
5: All right, so what is happening here, Martin? Show us.
7: What appears to be a first in the country, the Republican-controlled Texas State Board of Education has passed a plan mandating works that all of its more than 5 million public school children must read, and Bible passages are included in every grade's required materials. So in elementary school, students will begin with a picture book series, and starting in the fourth grade, they will read specific Bible passages about Jesus. In middle school, that will include the Sermon on the Mount and teachings about the Kingdom of Heaven, and in high school, students will read Bible passages alongside classical authors like Charles Dickens and Jane Austen. Now, last year, Texas began to require every classroom display the Ten Commandments. This latest change doesn't start until 2030, but this move puts Texas square in the center of the debate over religion in schools, and some educators are arguing this violates a separation of church and state and favors Christianity over other religions. And now, that same Texas board is considering a new social studies curriculum that draws parallels between the Bible and American history. Mary?
8: A lot of questions about where this goes from here. Thank you so much.
5: All right, so is the cat approaching the mouse?
6: Yeah. You see, and it's like we always say, it's not that it's a bad thing to read the Bible or Bible passages or to have prayer in school. But when you start getting legislation involved and forcing people, that's not working on the conscience.
5: No. All right, let's get into a little bit of a controversial issue. Which denomination is well known for warning against this very thing?
6: The Seventh-day Adventist Church.
5: Okay. Are they aware of the stand of the Seventh-day Adventist Church?
6: All these people.
5: All these people.
6: Definitely.
5: All right. We had discussions with very prominent Christian nationalists.
6: Yep.
5: And they were all very aware of the problem, but suggested that Seventh-day Adventists better amend their ways and go with the flow.
6: Yeah, it will be...
5: Or else it would be very hard for them.
6: Painful, yeah.
5: Very painful for them. Is that correct?
6: That's it. Well, there's Douglas Wilson. And,
5: all right. And then one who actually is a Seventh-day Adventist stood for president.
6: Mm.
5: And that, of course, made the faith, the Seventh-day Adventist faith, even more prominent. And did it receive scrutiny, Martin?
6: Oh, for sure. I wasn't an Adventist yet when the 2015 campaign of these two, of Trump and Carson, was going on. So I didn't realize what's going on. But now when reading through some of these articles, you mean all the mainstream media, it was, there were even explanations in CNN articles, in ABC, in the Washington Post, you name it, about what Ben Carson actually believes.
5: Okay. Now, he is a Seventh-day Adventist.
6: Mm-hmm.
5: Now, if I understand the reading of the scriptures and the reading of Spirit of Prophecy volumes, then, you know, render unto Caesar what is due unto Caesar, and to God what is due unto God, but don't mix the two.
6: No, definitely.
5: And I don't find anywhere in the New Testament that Jesus made political speeches or that he partook in any political discussions. In fact, he brilliantly diffused them when they came.
6: And right? But why? Because his own nation was politically minded, and they want him to be king and get rid of that. That's a political...
5: A political thought, yes, and you know he even had a zealot in his own ranks in amongst the disciples, but he meticulously avoided any mingling of the two. Now I'm not sitting here in judgment of Ben Carson or what his role in all of this is. Personally, I would not get involved in government at all. That doesn't mean I'm not interested in government or what they are doing, but I wouldn't be involved in that.
6: We do have examples of similar situations, for instance, Daniel, Joseph, Esther. But do you think it's still the time now to be one of those people?
5: Well, you see, the situation as we have it now is you must align yourself with the religious entities that are involved in these movements. And if you know that these religious entities are not on the same page in terms of obedience to the law of God, then that begs the question, then the God that they serve, is it the same one that we are serving? That is a question. And in the case of Daniel, or any one of them, Nehemiah, anyone who served an important part, they were called by the kings in order to act on these things because of certain events that showed them to be very trustworthy, or because God had intervened in a very special way, in the case of Daniel, in the lion's den, for example, or
6: and most
5: the,
6: of
5: the three worthies in the fire. So these were ways and means of propagating the message that God had. Now, it is possible that Ben Carson could be like a Trojan horse, or that he could be there in order to make prominent a certain situation or a certain ideology, and showing that it conflicts with the Word of God. So history will tell whether this is something that God approves of or whether it is something that God might frown upon. Mm. So we're not going to judge on that level. The fact of the matter is, one of the people that is standing for the union of church and state happens to be a Seventh-day Adventist. Mm-hmm. And personally, I would not go down that road.
6: Well, I mean, me neither. I think the spirit of prophecy is quite clear on the church and state union.
5: But then I'm not clairvoyant, so let us see where history leads us. Mm. Let's watch the events and...
6: But what we can definitely look at is, did Seventh-day Adventism get into the limelight?
5: It absolutely did. And the spirit of prophecy actually said that it would become a more prominent
6: situation. That's exactly the words. Yeah.
5: And more prominent and get out of that obscurity from who are these people after all.
6: As you said, that they will not be known, but it will not always be like
5: this. It'll always be like it. Let's just watch this.
9: Let's bring in Mr. Trump right now. Thank you for joining us again this morning, Mr. Trump. And let's begin with those comments about Ben Carson's religion, Seventh-day Adventist. I don't know about that. What were you trying to say?
10: Well, I don't. I know nothing about it, really. I'm a Presbyterian, and I had mentioned that. And I did say I don't know about it. And, in fact, those are my exact words. So I just really don't know about the Seventh-day Adventist. I just... You know, and that's what I said.
9: But why raise it at all? You know, some conservatives claim the Seventh-day Adventists are not Christian. Were you trying to send a dog whistle to them because Ben Carson is beating you among evangelicals in Iowa?
10: No, not at all. In fact, I think nationwide I'm beating Ben with the evangelicals. But no, not at all. I just don't know about that particular religion.
9: Back to my question, why raise it?
10: Because I just said I don't know about it. I said nothing about it. I would never say bad. I'd never say bad about any religion. And as you know, in fact, I think you just had a quote on, I said exactly, I don't know about it. So, you know.
9: Ben Carson has asked.
10: That's not an insult.
9: Ben Carson has asked for an apology. Will you give it to him?
10: Well, I didn't say anything bad about it. I just don't know about it. You know, I would certainly give an apology if I said something bad about it, but I didn't. All I said was, I don't know about it.
5: All right. So the point is, Martin, many people, including high officials in government, like Donald Trump himself, didn't really know about it.
6: No.
5: But now they must know about it.
6: Yeah. Earlier I said that the articles in the news made clear what Ben Carson believes. But what I meant was they made that article stating what Seventh-day Adventists believe.
5: So the world is being informed as to what they believe. So whether this is going to work for the good or whether it's going to backfire, history will tell.
6: Yeah.
5: Let's pray for the first one.
6: So now, if we jump to, that was 2015. Now we jump to today.
5: So Martin, that was in 2015. Today, Ben Carson is high up in the committee that Donald Trump set up in order to oversee the relations between church and state. Isn't that correct? Mm-hmm. And we're now at present in a situation just before the great commemoration of the 250th year. It just seems as if everything is falling into place for that. We're not a state government, but a federal government is making a very particular stand in terms of church and state. And then we have to find out, what is it about the church and state that could repudiate the Constitution?
6: The principles.
5: Let's look at it in a logical sequence. So let's look at this discussion, which is very, very recent. So,
11: joined by some of our nation's greatest champions of faith and religious freedom to receive the report of the Presidential Commission on Religious Liberty. Fantastic job. Vice Chairman Ben Carson, Dr. Ben Carson, my friend. He was originally my opponent. He ran very, very tough. I didn't like running against him. He was very tough. He was a tough one, but he's a great gentleman.
12: The key is that after 103 witnesses, after 7 months of testimony, after 200 pages of testimony that we're delivering today, we found there was one constant theme. The overwhelming majority of our witnesses said that they were attacked and punished, and what was used against them was one phrase that's not in the Constitution, and that phrase is separation of church and state. The left has used that one phrase that was one line out of one of hundreds of letters by Thomas Jefferson to batter and hammer people of faith for the last 70 to 80 years. And this report will speak very clearly that we want to be sure Americans understand that they cannot be attacked by that phrase any longer. Recommendation number one, instruct the Department of Justice to issue guidance clarifying the proper understanding of the Establishment Clause and the separation of church and state. On the issue of church and state, that was used as a hammer against almost all of our witnesses. One of the important recommendations that we made, if that happens in the future, if any superior person in the military, a superintendent of the school district, someone in the healthcare system, whoever uses that against someone who is simply standing up for their religious liberty or simply praying in public, that within a short amount of time, if they allege separation of church and state, that public official must in writing explain how that person has violated the Constitution. Because, again, the separation of church and state is not in the Constitution. And from this day forward, if anyone says that to you, and they're in public office, or serve in any agency in any official capacity, they have to point out exactly where you have violated the Constitution, because you have not. And from this day forward, that phrase should have no power over people of all faiths ever again in America.
11: Thank you. You're going to bring religion back even stronger. You know, religion's made it, it's been a tremendous resurgence in our country. I have not seen anything like it. I hate to joke, but if this were stock, you'd be very rich, because it has gone up like a rocket ship over the last year, year and a half. And I'm very honored to be sitting here. Maybe I had something to do with it. But they've made some very strong recommendations, and now we have to convince people to adhere by those regulations. Thank you very much.
5: So, Martin, they have plainly stated now that it is basically illegal, if you can go that far,
6: basically,
5: to say that church and state should be separate. Is that correct?
6: That's correct.
5: Can we assume it like that?
6: Yes. That's basically what they just said.
5: So that's quite a step, right?
6: Wow. I mean, that's a big step.
5: But now, Martin, how would that repudiate the principles of the Constitution?
6: Mm-hmm.
5: It would only repudiate it if certain legislation was introduced on the basis of that decision.
6: Yes. Because if it is just a statement, then fine. But once the legislation comes in, then there's actually a stepping up. It's actually overstepping what it's standing for.
5: Correct.
6: The religious liberty.
5: All right. So we're not talking about getting rid of the Constitution. No, the defending mm-hmm. the Constitution.
6: Exactly.
5: But then applying it in a way which will violate certain
6: principles.
5: Consciences.
6: Yeah.
5: Now, let's see how the movers and shakers in this nationalistic religious movement really think about it. They actually go so far as to say that if anybody says that church and state should be separate, or that they use that in order to justify whatever, woke issues or anything other, they should be removed from office.
6: Mm.
5: Okay? So that's a step further. Yeah. That's saying, okay, now we are putting the pressure on you.
6: Yeah.
5: We are starting to use a little bit of coercion.
6: Exactly. Force.
5: And you will lose your job.
6: Hmm.
5: And if you lose your job, you won't have any money and you won't be able to buy and sell because you won't have any more money, yeah. right?
6: Mm-hmm.
5: But let's then move to the mark of the beast.
6: Mm.
5: Changing the law of God and replacing it with human laws introduced by the papacy. How would that gel? Let's hear what some of these people have to say.
13: As it stands right here in America, personally, on the record, if you were to ask me, I absolutely think that the Texas Department of Public Safety, the Texas National Guard, should go through downtown Austin, find churches flying pride flags, depose their ministers, that is, defrock them, remove them from the pulpit, take the property and auction it off to faithful churches.
14: Amen.
13: That is what I believe should happen.
14: Yes.
13: That will not happen in Texas, at least in the next 10 years. Who knows what the Lord does? Practically speaking, though, we're very far away from that. You, if you are a politician running for office, don't say that. We have to live in the real world.
14: Let me pause for a second and make sure that's abundantly clear. When Wesley says, if you are a Texas politician or aspiring, you're campaigning or want to be, don't say that. And what he means by that is, on this particular topic, you got to hide your power levels. You say that, the people aren't ready for it. Your kids are going to love it, but but the adults are not quite ready for that one. And so don't say it.
13: Yep.
14: But we're saying in principle, that is perfectly permissible. That's why we started, right? It's not just a random Bible verse just to start with the Bible and pretend that we're biblical. No, we start with a Bible verse, a passage that actually pertains, it has relevancy to the topic of the day's podcast. Today's topic absolutely is stemming from that passage that we read about Josiah in 2 Kings chapter 23. Not only was that permissible, it was righteous in the sight of God. So in principle, in theory, the state going in to the city of Austin and deposing, seizing the church buildings, property of every pride flag flying church and saying, I'm sorry, you're losing your property.
15: Mm-hmm.
14: Maybe they can't actually defrock the ministers, but they can depose.
13: They can be in prison so they can't preach.
14: That's true. They can imprison them. That would be wonderful. So you're going to prison for what? For peddling blasphemies against the Lord Jesus Christ publicly.
13: Yep.
14: So you're going to prison or you're paying some crazy fine that effectively, renders you, impotent in your role as a minister because you're not a minister, you're a wolf, and we're deposing your property and we're going to auction it off to faithful churches. In principle, that is perfectly permissible. And not just permissible because King Josiah did it thousands of years ago. There would be historical precedent for that even within our American context.
13: Yeah.
14: There is.
13: Sodomy laws.
14: It's not just biblical. It's American, right? We say, hey, the founders, we got to get back to our roots. We got to get back to our American heritage. You want to get back to your American heritage? Amen. That's wonderful. Start punishing blasphemers and also reinstall Sabbath laws. That's American. That's not just biblical. It's American. Here's the deal. In principle, not only is it permissible, it's righteous. It's ideal. It's virtuous. But here's the deal. In terms of application, although it's good, it's not achievable. And it will actually sideline you. That kind of purity spiraling will will render you, it'll put you on the bench. It'll sideline you. It'll function as a liability. So you don't run on that. And you don't talk about that as a politician yet. But that is the goal, we're working toward.
5: He couldn't have said it any better, Martin.
6: I think if you read Great Controversy, if you start reading the Spirit of Prophecy and you put it into Bible context, isn't that speaking prophetically?
5: Absolutely. Does he want to punish?
6: 100% what the Bible
5: says.
6: But
5: don't run on that.
6: No.
5: Just have it as your subliminal agenda.
6: We'll get there.
5: We'll get there. We will get rid of all these people. And we will have our righteousness.
6: It's amazing.
5: But it's not Christ's righteousness because it's a different law.
6: Mm-hmm.
5: Martin, the cat, is it about to pounce the mouse?
6: It is, it's definitely very close at this stage to the mouse.
5: I would not want to have anything to do with this. Mm. This union of papacy, spiritism, and fallen Protestantism, really fallen. Protestantism.
6: Your house has become a house of demons.
5: Yes, from every unclean and detestable bird, false Holy Spirit, leading humanity down a path which repudiates every principle under the pretext of defending the Constitution. And don't talk about it. Just run on that principle, and then you'll get there. Mm. We'll just do it.
6: We'll do it.
5: And what is the law that we want reintroduced? Blue laws.
6: Blue laws. Sabbath laws.
5: Are they Sunday laws or are they Sabbath laws?
6: Sunday. They call it Sabbath laws, but they've got the papal Sabbath.
5: They've got the papal Sabbath. So modern Hebrews 10 verse 37 says, "For yet a little while, and he that shall come will come." Mm. That's excellent grammar, you know that?
6: It's beautiful. I love it.
5: Okay, because will is a lot stronger than shall. And will not tarry. And modern, if the mark of the beast is the last thing to be implemented, then that is a promise.
6: Yeah.
5: And my God cannot lie.
6: He has never not kept a promise.
5: And he has never had a hidden agenda. Don't talk about it. Just do it.
6: Yeah.
5: He has never had a hidden agenda.
6: How much has he done in darkness?
5: Nothing.
6: Nothing.
5: Ask these.
6: Everything.
5: Nothing was done in secret.
6: Nothing.
5: The very methodology that these people are employing is dubious. For yet a little while, and I'm believing that that little while has become a very, very little while. That candle, Martin, is almost at the bottom. And he that shall come will come and will not tarry.
6: It's a promise.
5: It's a promise. Let's pray. Heavenly Father, we thank you for that promise. We know there will be a time of trouble such as never was when these enactments take place and you are literally pushed aside and replaced with a spurious entity that claims to be the moral power in the world. But the promise stands and we cling to it. In Jesus' name, amen.
6: Amen.

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1: Here now is HMS Richards, the Voice of Prophecy speaker. His subject, Where's Your Excuse?
2: Well, young man, where's your excuse? You've been late to school for 3 successive days. Did you bring an excuse signed by your parents? Friends, you may have known the rest of it. The boy had no excuse signed by his parents because he had left home early enough to be in school on time. But he had played along the way, having a good time with some of his friends. Now, as he stood there by the teacher's desk, he was face to face with the judgment. Where is your excuse? A real excuse is always accepted by reasonable people. Any court will accept this excuse. I was not present. I was in another city at the time of the offense. That's called an alibi. A real alibi is a justifiable basis on which to acquit a person from responsibility for a crime performed at such a time and at such a place. The universal practice for those who really have no good alibi is to begin to make excuses. They concoct reasons why they should not do their duty, as did those people mentioned by Jesus in the 14th chapter of Luke, who with one consent began to make excuse. Excuse that they could not come to the supper to which they had been invited. The first had bought a piece of ground. He must go and see it. The second had bought 5 yoke of oxen. He needed to prove them. Strange how these men waited until after they had completed their transactions to find out whether the land was worthwhile or the oxen fit to buy. The third said, I've married a wife, and therefore I cannot come. These were all unacceptable excuses. They were not justifications. The excuses of these people in Christ's parable were much like the excuse of an elderly man who was once asked if he was right with God. In sort of a joking way, he answered he had a reason. He had an excuse. Very well, said his friend, go ahead. Tell me what it is. Years ago, he said, I lived in Ohio, and one day one of my neighbor's children was sick. It was 6 miles to the doctor, so I went to the minister of our little crossroads church and asked if he would let me have his horse to go for the doctor. Well, sir, what do you think? He refused. Then I went to the blacksmith and explained the situation to him. He was a very profane man. You should have heard him swear. He said he had just come in from a long drive, but he Guessed his horse could stand 6 miles more. Go ahead and take him, he said. So I took the horse and got the doctor. Now, said this man triumphantly, you see how I stand? The little experience settled the Christian religion for me forever. All right, remarked the friend who was talking with him. Just answer one question. Well, sir, I'll try to. It's this. When you come up before the judgment bar of God, as sometime you must, will you tell that story to God? The man's chin dropped. He looked down at the floor for a moment. The answer, no, I will not, I won't. Then you'd better be prepared for a better argument for that great day. The only one that will avail then is that the blood of Jesus Christ cleanses you from all sin. 1 John 1:7. Men often accuse one another as though that were an excuse for their own disobedience. A young man I know was writing a letter to a young lady, making excuses for certain acts. His grandfather, knowing of the situation, said to him, Son, before you put down a single sentence in that letter, think how it will sound in court. And we might ask, how will some men's excuses sound in the court of heaven? It is said that an Arab went to his neighbor to borrow a piece of rope. I'm sorry, said the neighbor, but I need that rope to tie up my milk. Tie up your milk? What do you mean by that? Oh, said the other, when you don't want to do a thing, one excuse is as good as another. Some people, when approached on the subject of their duty toward God, have no real excuse. They just say, well, I don't want to do it. I can't do it because. They never give the real reason, just because. As Lewis Carroll put it in his book, Looking Through the Looking Glass, I sent a message to the fish. I told them, this is what I wish. The little fishes of the sea, they sent an answer back to me. The little fish's answer was, we cannot do it, sir, because. That's it, just because. Because. But really, because we do not want to. Because our mind is set against it. Because we are filled with hatred to God. Or because we're just too indifferent to Him to pay any attention to His Word. Why are you not a believer, friend? Why are you not a Christian? Where is your excuse? Let me say clearly and simply and flatly, I believe you are without excuse. There are three voices that come to us, and if we do not hear these voices and obey them, we are certainly without excuse before God. The first is the voice of creation, through which God speaks to every soul on earth. Listen to it. We read in Romans 1:19, because that which may be known of God is manifest in them, for God hath showed it unto them. Well, how? The next verse tells us. For the invisible things of Him from the creation of the world are clearly seen, being understood by the things that are made, even His eternal power and Godhead, so that they are without excuse. There you have it. The shining heavens above us, the wonderful earth with all its mysteries and beauty about us, and the mind of man within him. These are the things which are made, which we can see, hear, touch, and know. The creation itself testifies to the existence of the Creator. Atheism has been defined as a theoretical formulation of a discouraged life. We try to find excuses for our failures. Let us look up and lift up our heads. Let us look upon the evidence of God all about us. If we ever shut our ears to the voice of nature, the apostle says we are without excuse. The second voice is the voice of conscience, the voice of the human heart. Even those who have never heard the preaching of the gospel, never seen an open Bible, never heard the name of Christ, these, having not the law, are a law unto themselves, which show the work of the law written in their hearts, their conscience also bearing witness, and their thoughts the meanwhile, accusing or else excusing one another. Romans 2:14. The voice of conscience is worldwide, universal. Men try to drown their conscience by rationalization, by all sorts of dialectical arguments. Some try to drown it by liquor, drugs, hard work, a constant round of pleasure. But conscience keeps knocking at the door inside the mind. To those who are Christian workers, let me say, remember, you have an ally inside the stronghold of every heart. The conscience is forever attempting to unlock the door of the human soul and open the way for the entrance of conviction. Ah, friend, do not destroy your conscience. If you keep on rejecting it, neglecting it, fighting it, eventually it will be silenced. The Scripture speaks of a dulled or seared conscience, 1 Timothy 4:2. The conscience can be trained, and it must be taught by the Word of God. Conscience, an unknown writer said, is not the law book in the courtroom, but the judge. It does not make the law, it enforces it. Think for a moment of the great men who've died for a free conscience. William Penn in the Tower of London exclaimed, "My prison shall be my grave before I shall budge a jot, for I owe my conscience to no mortal man." First, we have the voice of creation, then the voice of conscience speaking to us. So, if we do not obey God, we are without excuse. Last of all, we have the voice of Christ recorded in Holy Writ. Of the man who saw, heard, and yet rejected Jesus, he said, "If I had not come and spoken unto them, they had not had sin, but now they have no cloak for their sin." John 15:22. The marginal reading says, "no excuse for their sin." Had they not heard the Savior and had the light and truth which he brought, they would have had an excuse. They still would have been in ignorance. God respects a true excuse, a true reason. He does not hold us responsible for failing to perform a duty of which we are ignorant. Did not the apostle say, "To him that knoweth to do good, and doeth it not, to him it is sin"? James 4:17. God makes allowance for the age in which we live, the place where we were born. He considers our environment, as we read in the 87th Psalm. When our records are completed and we face the hour of judgment, God will take into account that this man was born here and that man was born there. Before Jesus came and spoke to the man who rejected him, they did have an excuse for their doings, the excuse of ignorance. But after he came and spoke to them, they had no excuse. "But this cometh to pass," he says, "that the word might be fulfilled that is written in their law, 'They hated me without a cause.'" John 15:25. Every sin that God judges has no real reason, no really justifiable reason, no excuse. Men will hate God without a cause. They have had the voice of creation, the voice of conscience, and the voice of Christ. What more could God do than he has done? What excuse will you give? What excuse will I give if we fail to walk in the light? If we do not obey the truth which we see clearly and know to be right? Jesus says that we are without excuse. What do you say? What is your excuse? So again we ask, where is your excuse? There's no excuse for sin, no excuse for unbelief, no excuse for an unrepentant heart. For God so loved the world that he gave his only begotten Son, that whosoever believeth in him should not perish, but have everlasting life. John 3:16. Really, friend, it is a fact that if any one of us is lost, it will be our own fault, not God's. If you see his truth, why do you not obey it? The light is shining upon you. Why not walk in the light as he is in the light? Then the blood of Jesus Christ will cleanse you from all sin, as it is clearly written in 1 John 1:7-9. Are you troubled and remorseful? Have you come to the place where you think life is not worth living? Then why not try Christ's way? Your way hasn't been good. Try his way. Why not obey him? He said, "Come unto me, all ye that labor and are heavy laden, and I will give you rest. Take my yoke upon you, and learn of me, and ye shall find rest unto your souls." Those wonderful words of Jesus are in Matthew, the 11th chapter, the 28th and 29th verses. And they are for anyone who will try them. Millions have tried them and found them to be absolutely true. Do not deny them if you've never tried them. Where is your excuse? Ask not to be excused. There's danger in delay. That wondrous love abused forever turns away, while mercy gently pleads and points the way to heaven, while Jesus intercedes, oh, come and be forgiven.
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4: At 1 p.m. on September the 9th, 2022, in Hyde Park, London, at the Tower of London, in Edinburgh, Scotland, Cardiff, Wales, Gibraltar, the Channel Islands, and other locations, military guns fired 96 times in honor of Queen Elizabeth II, who had died at the age of 96 the day before. The empire over which she reigned with much dignity once ruled a quarter of both the world's landmass and population. At one time, Britain ruled the 13 colonies of what's now the United States, as well as India and a large chunk of Africa. In 1945, 700 million people living outside the UK were under British rule. 20 years later, that number was 5 million. There's a kingdom that won't pass away. In the dream given by God to King Nebuchadnezzar of Babylon, God revealed that four kingdoms would rise and fall. Nebuchadnezzar's Babylon, then Medo-Persia, then Greece, and then Rome, which God said would become 10 separate nations. And it all played out exactly as God has said. If you wanted one compelling reason to believe that the Bible is accurate, that's enough right there. But there's part of the dream given to the king that hasn't yet been fulfilled. Daniel told the king that a stone cut out without hands would strike the image, and the stone that smote the image became a great mountain and filled the whole earth. Daniel 2:35. That's the return of Jesus. Kingdoms rise and fall, but one kingdom will last forever. Jesus is coming back to this earth soon and will establish a forever kingdom that he wants you to be part of. Through faith in Jesus, you can be part of God's perfect plan for this world. Jesus is definitely coming back soon. John Bradshaw, It Is Written.

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1: Good evening, everyone. Thank you for coming tonight. This is the night of nights. In Los Angeles, I grew up in LA, people are fearful about the coming of the big one, as far as an earthquake. Well, tonight, as far as Bible prophecy, we are going to study the big one. So let's open our Bibles to Revelation chapter 19. This is the subject of all subjects. This is a 10 seatbelt night. The title is called The Mark of the Beast. The Mark of the Beast. Let's begin with prayer, as we always do. Let's bow our heads and pray together. Dear Father, dear God, we come together tonight, sincere Christians seeking truth, and we pray in the name of Jesus for the power of the Holy Spirit to be here and to help us. Please help me as I lead out tonight as we study this awesome subject. In the name of Jesus Christ, we pray these things. Amen. Okay, here we go. The Mark of the Beast. There are lots and lots of different ideas about this subject of the mark. This is probably, when you study the book of Revelation, this is the biggest end time issue in the entire Bible, just about, especially in the book of Revelation. And there's a lot of different ideas on this subject. What is the mark all about? Videos are being made, books are being written, preachers are giving sermons, and tonight what we're going to do is we're going to actually do what a lot of people don't do, and that is we're going to open the good book, the Holy Bible, and we're going to try to find out what the Word actually says about this subject. The answer may surprise you. Let's open up to our first text, Revelation chapter 19, verse 20. In the middle of the verse, notice what it says. Revelation 19:20, he deceived them that had received the mark of the beast. Do you see that? Now notice two words here. He deceived them which had received. Now this verse tells us that whatever the mark of the beast is, that when people receive it, they are deceived according to the scripture. Isn't that what the Bible says? In other words, this is going to be a subtle, tricky deception of the devil. It's not going to be the most obvious thing in the world. When the government finally enforces the mark of the beast upon the whole world, do you think they're going to say, okay, folks, this is the mark of the beast. Where would you like it? In your right hand or in your forehead? Take your pick. Do you think the government's going to say that? Obviously not. These words, mark of the beast, these are code words that are given to us as Christians in the Bible. But these are not words that are going to be used by the government. The mark of the beast is very, very subtle. In fact, it's my conviction that this whole deception is the greatest deception in the history of the world that comes from the devil. And so that should put us all on our toes, and we should study this subject out very, very carefully. Amen? Let's do that tonight. Okay, let's go to Revelation chapter 14. Revelation chapter 14, let's look at verses 6 through 12. This is a very important point that I'm about to tell you. Many people don't have any idea about this, but when you really study Revelation and study the mark of the beast, you discover the amazing fact that the three angels' messages found in Revelation 14, verses 6 through 12, these three angels contain the key to understanding and to ultimately avoiding the mark of the beast. If we don't understand the three angels, we cannot understand the topic of the mark. So let's read about this. Revelation 14, verse 6. Verse 6 says, I saw another angel flying in the midst of heaven. John saw, having the everlasting, and what's that next word? Gospel. And the gospel means the good news of Jesus Christ, to preach to them that dwell upon the earth, the whole world, to every nation and kindred and tongue and people. And we're going to be going through different points like we've done on other nights. We have the first point, Revelation 14, 6. The first angel has the gospel of Jesus Christ. And the gospel of Jesus is the foundation of the three angels' messages. Jesus is the heart, he's the soul of the Bible, and he's the heart and the soul of these messages. So the gospel is first. Now then if you go on to verse 7, the first angel continues and the message says, he says with a loud voice, with a megaphone type of a voice, fear God and give glory to him, for the hour of his judgment is come, and worship him that did what? that made heaven and earth and the sea and the fountains of water. So the first angel says, number one, follow Jesus, believe he died for you, accept the gospel. And then verse 7, among other things, says, worship him that made heaven and earth and the sea and everything in it. So here's a worldwide global call to every nation, tribe, tongue, and people down at the end of time, to follow the gospel and to worship the Creator. Now keep your finger here and turn to John chapter 1. This may amaze you, what we're about to look up. John chapter 1 verse 10. Who specifically in the New Testament really is the Creator of heaven and earth? This is a very important question, and we're going to find out a shocking answer in John chapter 1 verse 10. Notice this passage. This is talking about Jesus, and it says, he was in the world. 2,000 years ago, he walked this earth. And the world was, and what's that next word? The Bible says, the world was made by him. Now, who is him? He is Jesus. And this verse tells us that 2,000 years ago, the man that walked this earth was more than just a man. That's exactly what it says. He was in the world, and the world, this whole world, was actually made. It was formed by him, and the world knew him not. Most people don't know that Jesus Christ is not just our Savior, but he's actually the Creator of heaven and earth. The whole planet was made by him at the beginning of time. Is that what this verse says? That's exactly what this verse says. What we're reading in our Bibles is trying to tell us that the hands that were ultimately crucified on the cross, those are the same hands that formed this world. Hallelujah. That's great, deep truth from the Bible. Now let's go back to Revelation 14, and let's look again at verse 7. And we're going to discover that this whole concept about Jesus being the Creator of heaven and earth, this has a lot to do with understanding the biblical truth about the mark. Revelation 14, verse 7, at the end of the verse, the Bible says, worship him that made heaven and earth and the sea and the fountains of waters. Now, who is that? It's God. It's Jesus Christ. According to that verse right there, John 1, 10, the world was made by him, by Jesus. And then verse 7 says here, worship him that made. That's a call to worship Christ, not just as our Savior, but as our Creator. Him that made heaven and earth, the sea, and the fountains of waters. Okay, now, let's go down to verse 9. Verse 9 continues and says, the third angel followed them. There's three angels, and here's the third one. The third angel followed them and said with a loud voice, if any man, and what's that next word? Worship. Now, notice the word worship. If any man worship the beast and his image and receive his mark. Now, we just read at the end of verse 7, where it says, worship him that made heaven and earth. And that's point number two over there on this tower of truth, is to worship the Creator. And then that word worship is used in verse 9. And it says, if any man worships the beast and his image. In other words, when you look at the three angels' messages very carefully, what's happening here is there is a line drawn and there is an issue about worship. One group worships Jesus as the Creator of heaven and earth. The other group worships the beast and the image and gets the mark. Do you see that? Worship is at the heart of this whole issue of the mark of the beast, worshiping the beast or worshiping the Creator. Now notice, if you go down to verse 10, it's very serious. For those that worship the beast and get the mark, verse 10 says, the same, whoever that person is, the same shall drink of the wine of the wrath of God, which is poured out without mixture into the cup of his indignation. Now, this is a very, very serious passage. And what it's telling us, when verse 7 says, worship the Creator, when verse 9 says, don't worship the beast and don't get the mark, and then it says, if we do get the mark, we will receive the wine of the wrath of God himself. This is telling us that the mark of the beast, whatever it is ultimately a sin against God. Do you see that? It's a sin against our Creator. It's a spiritual issue because it provokes his wrath. at the end upon those that get the mark. And it goes on and says in verse 10 that that person will be tormented with fire and brimstone in the presence of the holy angels and in the presence of the Lamb, and the smoke of their torment ascends up forever and ever, and they have no rest day nor night who worship the beast and his image, and whoever that person is who receives the mark of his name. These are probably the most serious words in all of the Bible, verse 10 and 11. The most solemn warning in Scripture anywhere is about the worship of the beast and the getting of this mark. This subject that we're studying tonight, friends, I tell you, it is so serious. This is a life or death subject, isn't it? The Bible says plainly, if people get the mark of the beast, they're lost, right? They're lost forever. This is a very, very serious subject, and we want to study it and understand it, write down exactly what the Word says. We can't afford to take any chances when it comes to this subject. Okay, now go down to verse 12. At the end of verse 11, it talks about those that receive the mark of His name. The next verse talks about those that don't get the mark. Verse 12 says, here is the patience of the saints. Here are they that keep the commandments of God and the faith of Jesus. Now this is very significant. At the end of verse 11, it talks about those that get the mark. And then in verse 12, it talks about the saints that don't get the mark, and it says they do two things. They keep the commandments of God, number one, and they also have the faith of Jesus Christ. They follow Jesus. And that point is also on this Tower of Truth. Point number one, again, we have the gospel of Jesus, the first angel, and then the first angel says, worship the Creator, who is Jesus, and then the third angel says, don't worship the beast and don't get that mark, and then at the conclusion of the third angel, it says, keep the commandments and the faith of Jesus Christ. Friends, you are looking at the essential core elements and ingredients of God's final message to the whole world down at the end of time. That's it. And this message of the three angels' messages is telling us how to avoid the mark of the beast. It's telling us, number one, follow Jesus Christ, the gospel. Number two, worship Jesus as the creator of heaven and earth. And number three, keep the commandments of God and the faith of Jesus. And those that do that, they're the ones that will not get the mark of the beast, according to the Bible. Those that believe in Jesus, who worship Him as creator, and who keep the commandments of God and the faith of Jesus, those are the key safety ingredients. If we do those things, then we don't have to worry about the mark of the beast. Do you see that? It's right there, very plainly in Scripture. And we'll talk more about this. Okay, let's go on. Let's go back to chapter 14, verse 9. 14:9. Let's talk about this forehead thing. Verse 9 says, the third angel followed them, saying with a loud voice, like a megaphone, if any man worship the beast and his image and receive his mark. And then what's that next little word? After the word mark, what's there? Okay, I heard somebody say on. Who's got a King James Bible? What does that word say? In. Right. Doesn't say on the King James Bible. It says the mark is received in his forehead or in his hand, not on. And that's significant. Now, what is this talking about? This whole idea of the forehead and the hand. Does this mean there's going to come a time when there's going to be some sort of an implant, some sort of a microchip placed inside the heads of people or inside their hands, and that you're going to go downtown, you know, downtown Fort Worth or Dallas, and the government's going to say, or somebody's going to say, where do you want the mark? Do you want it in your right hand or in your forehead? Okay, you want it in your forehead? All right, brace your head, and we're going to give you the mark. Is that what this is talking about? Or is the idea of the forehead and the hand talking about something that's more than just skin deep? That's a very important question. It's interesting, if you go back to verse 1 of the same chapter, Revelation 14, verse 1, says, I looked, John looked, and lo, a lamb stood on Mount Zion, who is Jesus, and with him 144,000, having his Father's name. And where was that written? In their forehead. So the same chapter that talks about one group getting the mark in the forehead, the same

prophets. So here's this woman, and Revelation 18 tells us she deceives the whole world, and on her forehead is this mysterious name. Now this is obviously talking about symbolism, right? There's not going to be any real literal lady riding around on the beast that has some words written on her head. We're reading about some symbolic things here in Revelation. Let's go to chapter 22 and let's see it one more time in Revelation. Chapter 22, let's look at verse 4. Now here's another passage, 22:4. The word of God says concerning the saved, they shall see his face, the face of the Lord, and his name shall be in their foreheads. Now this doesn't mean that God is going to write something on their skin. When it talks about the name of God in the Bible, it's referring to his character, what he's like, his attributes of love and truth and justice and mercy. And these attributes are going to be written in the foreheads representing the minds of his children. So when you read Revelation carefully, the book of Revelation tells us that it's not just the devil's people that get something in their foreheads, but God's people get something in their foreheads. In other words, everybody's going to get something in their foreheads. It's either the mark of the beast or it's the name of God. One or the other, but something's going to be written up here inside of all of us, and it's important that we've got the right thing up here, right? Very important. Now let's go back to the Old Testament. Let's look at Deuteronomy chapter 11, verse 18. Deuteronomy 11, verse 18. One of the problems with this whole subject of the mark of the beast is that few people really study it out. They just watch movies and videos. They just read books that speculate, but they don't actually study themselves and see what the Bible really says. Deuteronomy chapter 11, let's look at the 18th verse. This whole idea of the right hand and the forehead is really an Old Testament concept. It's picked up and used in the book of Revelation, but it comes from the Old Testament. It has a root, as most things in Revelation do. In verse 18, here's the root. Therefore, God is speaking through Moses to the children of Israel, therefore shall you lay up these my words, God's own words, he says. Lay them up in, there's the word in again, inside your heart and in your soul. And then he says, and bind them for a sign upon two places, upon your hand, there's the hand, that they may be as frontlets, where? Between your eyes. So here we have in Deuteronomy 11:18, God said, I want my words to be in your hand and also between your eyes. Now what was God trying to tell his people back there through Moses? Was he telling them that he expected them to take a very fine little pen and write on the skin of their foreheads the whole book of Deuteronomy? Is that what he was saying? If that's what he meant, then those Jews, they would have had to have very big faces. So when you think about it, when you study this out from the Bible, instead of just watching videos and movies, you discover that when the Bible talks about the forehead and the hand in Revelation, it talks about the same thing in other passages. Now, what do you think God meant when he said, I want my word in your forehead? What do you think he's talking about? He's talking about your mind, your thoughts. He wants his word inside your head. And when he says, I want my word on your right hand, what do you think he's talking about? Your actions. In other words, he wants us to think the word of God, and he wants us to live the word of God. As one preacher said, God wants us to walk our talk. Not just believe it, but live it. And so the forehead refers to the mind, and the hand refers to the actions. When you study it, it's clear according to many different passages. Now let's go to Revelation 15, and let's look at verse 2. I hope to shed some light on this subject. I'm tired of speculation. I mean, I hear it so much. I hear so many crazy ideas. It just makes my heart break. And I think, let's get into the book. Let's get away from fiction. Revelation 15, let's take a look at verse 2. Revelation 15, 2 is talking about the beast and people that get the victory over the beast. I saw, as it were, a sea of glass mingled with fire, and them that had gotten the victory over the beast. Praise the Lord, God's going to have a victorious people. Now, when the scripture talks about the beast, it's obviously symbolic, right? The Bible says the beast has 7 heads and 10 horns. There's no real 7-headed, 10-horned beast, is there? This is a symbol, as we've studied in our seminar. This does not mean there's going to be a time coming when some beast rises out of the sea and CNN and CBS and ABC and all the major networks, you know, Peter Jennings and Dan Rather, they're all saying, flash, mysterious beast has come out of the sea. He's traveling around the world. He's stamping people on their foreheads and on their hands, so watch out, don't get the mark.

0: See, that's not what's going to happen. This is a symbol, isn't it? Symbol, symbolic. Now, those of you that have been in the seminar, think about in your mind who this beast is. Remember who the beast is, as we studied about from Bible prophecy and history? Just think about that. Okay, let's keep reading. Scripture says they will get the victory over the beast and over his image and over his what else? Over his mark. Okay, there's the mark. Now think about it. If the beast is symbolic, which we would all agree it is, right? Everybody would agree with that. Then here's a big question. What about the mark? If the beast is symbolic, what about the mark? It's got to be a symbol. Now, it doesn't mean it's not real, but it means we have to have some discernment to figure out what this is talking about. Now, notice it also says that the mark of the beast is, it says it is his mark. Did you see that? His mark. Now, think about this. Think in your mind who the beast is, okay? If you were here in the seminar, just think, I know who the beast is now. Now, realize this. May light shine into your minds right now. The mark of the beast, whatever it is his mark. In other words, it is some mark, some tradition, some something that comes from the biblical beast of Bible prophecy that you now know who it is. It's not coming from a computer. It's coming from the beast of prophecy. The mark of the beast is some tradition, some doctrine, some practice, something that comes from the biblical beast that is against the Word of God, that is against the law of God, that is against the worship of Jesus the Creator. It's against the commandments of God. And it's something that's very subtle and deceptive that the devil will slip into the foreheads representing the minds and the hands representing the actions of the majority of people at the end of time, and they will be lost because they're deceived by the devil and they're sinning against God. That's what we're reading about in our Bibles when you really put the pieces together. Okay, let's keep going. If you go back to Revelation 14, verse 9 and verse 10, we have a warning, solemn warning, serious warning. Revelation 14, verse 9. The Bible says, the third angel followed them, saying with a loud voice, megaphone, very clear, very definite, no questions, no doubts. Just like Noah, you know, Noah didn't say, there's a flood coming, I think, maybe, might not come, but I've got a pretty good idea. That's not the way Noah preached. Noah was absolutely positive. And this third angel's message has got to be preached by somebody, and it's got to be as clear, as definite as anything can possibly be. He says it with a loud voice without any uncertainty at all. And he says, if any man, anybody, whoever it is, worships, there's the issue, worship the beast, and you know who the beast is, and his image, and I'll talk more about that tomorrow, and receive his mark, the mark that comes from that beast, in his forehead, representing his mind, or in his hand, representing his actions, the Bible says, the same shall drink of the wine of the wrath of God Almighty himself, of the Creator, because that person has sinned against God. That's what we're reading here. This is very serious, isn't it? This is probably tonight going to be the most serious subject you've ever been to in your whole life. That's why I get nervous on this subject. I think, you know, souls are deciding their destinies by this message. Can you imagine why I, as a preacher, get nervous about this? I do a lot of praying before this meeting, believe you me. I pray and pray and pray, and I say, oh God, please help me, because as I teach this message from your word, it means souls are in the balance right now as we look at this. Would it make sense for Jesus to send a message like this to the whole world about the beast and the mark and tell the world that if you get that mark, you're lost, it's over. It's over for you, for all eternity. Would it make sense that Jesus, the same Jesus who tells us he loves us, he died for us, he wants to save us, would he also send us this kind of message and then say, if you get the mark, you're lost. I love you, but if you get the mark, you're lost, but I'm not going to tell you what it is. Does that make sense? That Jesus would warn us, you'll be lost if you get the mark, but I'm not going to tell you what it is. That wouldn't make any sense at all. God has told us in the Bible, when we study it very, very carefully, we can put the pieces together and we can know what the mark is. And that's what we have to know, or why would God warn us with such a loud voice? Just makes all the sense in the world. And we can know. Let's go back to Daniel. Daniel chapter 7. And let's take a look at verse 25. There is a way that we can know for sure what the mark of the beast is without any question or doubt. And we're about to find that. And what you do with this information is really up to you. I've studied it myself, and I've decided what I'm going to do with this information. And I hope and pray that when you learn it, that you will think and you will act with your hand accordingly. But that's up to you. I hope and pray that we'll all make the right decisions. Daniel chapter 7, verse 25. This is a key text. We read about the little horn power, which is the same as the beast. We've studied this. Verse 25 says, "He will speak great words against the Most High. He will wear out the saints of the Most High, and he will think." See that word think in your Bibles? This horn will think to change times and laws. And we've read on night 4 of this seminar that the little horn in Daniel 7 and the beast of Revelation 13 are talking about the same thing. We all know that, or at least if you were here, we know that. Now notice that word think. Where do you think anyway? You think in your forehead. So here's a statement about what this little horn is doing right inside of his head. Now, what is he thinking anyway? The text says he is going to think to change something, to change times and laws. Now, let me show you, and this is the result of a lot of study that I have done on this subject. When you compare Daniel 7 with Revelation 13, it's very clear it's talking about the same things. There's just no question about it. Daniel 7 and Revelation 13 both talk about a lion, a bear, a leopard, a dragon, 10 horns, a mouth, war on the saints. This power overcomes the saints. He rules for 3.5 years in Daniel 7 and rules for 42 months in Revelation 13. Both chapters talk about the same thing. They go together like a lock and a key. All scholars know this. However they interpret this, it's very clear we're talking about the same thing. Now, when you go down Daniel 7, it talks about all these things that parallel Revelation 13, point by point by point by point. Now, when you get to the end of Revelation 13, it talks about a mark in the forehead and in the hand. Now, wouldn't you think that if Daniel 7 and Revelation 13 parallel each other right down the line, and then at the bottom of chapter 13 there's a mark, wouldn't you think there'd be something over here at the bottom of Daniel 7 that would also parallel this expression of the mark? Wouldn't you think? I mean, everything else parallels right down the line, and there is. And what parallels is the verse that we just read.
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4: When Jesus was led by the Holy Spirit into the wilderness to be tempted by the devil, the word tempted really means tested. Jesus was tested to see if he would cave in to the suggestions of the devil or stay true to his heavenly Father. Jesus had been fasting from food for days, so when the devil tempted him to turn small rocks into bread to satisfy his starving stomach, Jesus said, "No, man doesn't live by bread alone, but by the word of God." Jesus would not work a miracle to benefit himself. He came to live in this world as a man, and he would battle sin as a man through the power of his Father. The victory Jesus won that day strengthened him for the temptations that lay ahead, and there were many. A victory won is always a strength builder. In James 1, it says that the testing of a person's faith brings perseverance, which in turn results in maturity. Do you stand against the devil and God's power? This is Rod Bieber with Seed Time and Harvest.

0: Hello again. Welcome to A Journey to a Full Life with Dr. Maria Esther Roybal Hayes and Ron Myers here with her today. Dr. Esther, we've been talking a lot this week about cardiovascular disease, CDC, and high blood pressure.
1: And I want to thank you.
0: Oh, don't thank me. That's
1: nice. Yes, I do want to thank you because you detected something. I've been saying a word wrong and I never noticed it. So here's a confession to all of you, and I'm doing it for a purpose. Hopefully,
0: true confessions.
1: This, yes,
0: get out the violin.
1: Yes, here's a true confession, but I'm doing it with a hope that you're gonna laugh, and that it's gonna help you remember something. Here's a big long word: sphygmomanometer.
0: That's how many syllables is that? Sphygmomanometer. It's a seven-syllable word.
1: Yes.
0: It's a long one.
1: So all along, I was mispronouncing it. I was misreading it, and I thought it was sphygmomanometer. The sphygmomanometer. But it's the sphygmomanometer. Sphygmomanometer.
0: Mm-hmm. See, in radio, it doesn't matter what it spells like as long as you pronounce it correctly. But you actually know what it does, and you know how to work one.
1: I've spent so many years, my entire medical career, and using that thing and talking about it and teaching and hearing the word pronounced, and I was getting it wrong.
0: Well, here's what it is. It's that thing they wrap around your...
1: It's a cuff that you wrap around your arm.
0: And they put the stethoscope in there usually, and they pump the
1: under
0: thing
1: it,
0: up.
1: Yes.
0: And it reads what? Your distal and your systole, what is
1: your
0: it?
1: Systolic and your diastolic blood pressure. Have you ever had your blood pressure taken?
0: All the time. You know, it happens every time I go see the doc. They listen to your heart and the backside, and they put this thing on. Yes.
1: Well, you're very good about taking care of your health, and you are in excellent health.
0: Thank you.
1: But what about you, either you're driving or you're sitting, when's the last time you had your blood pressure taken? Do you know your blood pressure? You do? Is it good?
0: I was about 270 over...
1: Yikes. No.
0: Three.
1: No. Your blood pressure should be somewhere between 120 over 80.
0: 120 over 80.
1: No more than 140 over 90.
0: Okay.
1: But even those aren't the perfect figures. The 120 over 80, you know, like that's like, you know, the average normal people. But the people that are in real super, super shape, you know, they could be lower than that.
0: See, 100 over 60, is that a good number?
1: Yes. Mm-hmm. Yes. Shall I brag?
0: Yes.
1: Mine has been 90 over 60.
0: Wow.
1: And I'm a little person and I have a good normal size heart and it doesn't have to pump very much. But, you know, I eat well. You know, there's a whole group of people in California who live a little extra longer than most people, like a whole 7 years longer than the average American.
0: With good health.
1: Yes.
0: And lots of enjoyment.
1: With good health. Mm-hmm. And these are people that live out in Loma Linda.
0: It's a little community with a great big hospital right next to San Bernardino, east of Los Angeles, to pinpoint it.
1: Yes. Well, they recently came out to the forefront in the news because Maria Shriver is a Kennedy person, and she used to be married to Arnold Schwarzenegger. And she was doing some studies on longevity, on older people, how to help octogenarians, etc. And then, lo and behold, she came across, you know, this whole bunch of people that just lived longer. And she focused in on them, and there they are in Southern California and Loma Linda, living longer because they take good care of themselves. They duck when the number one killer is going by. You know what's the number one killer?
0: Heart disease.
1: Heart disease. Yes. Ischemic heart disease. Mm-hmm. Yes.
0: Followed by stroke. Both cardiovascular diseases, right?
1: Yes. Mm-hmm. And, you know, it all comes down to over 41,000 people dying a day.
0: On the planet?
1: Yes. On this world, a day. So if you're worried about the shooting sprees and the lack of gun control and whatever, the number of deaths by guns is peanuts. It's nothing. It's nothing compared to this silent killer. I really want to make an emphasis closing off this 5-day series on hypertension with getting your blood pressure taken. Get your blood pressure taken. Can you do it today? Where can you find a place to get your blood pressure taken? Well, if you're in school, if you're studying, go to your health service, and it should be free. If you're just a citizen in the United States, go to Walmart. Just walk into Walmart and find the pharmacy area there. And, you know, they'll have a machine and you can sit down and you can stick your arm in. Calm down, you know. You're going to be a little stressed just from driving and finding parking and all that.
0: I'm nervous. I'm going to have a test.
1: Yes. So, you know, breathe slowly and take it. Wait a little while and take it. And then read your results. And hopefully you will not have high blood pressure. You will not have 140 over 90. Hopefully you're going to be lower than that and somewhere in the range of 120. Where else can you go get your blood pressure taken? I'm just so happy and congratulatory of the churches, the clubs that provide these services to the community for free. So if you go to a fair, you're walking by and you see a table with some people there, ladies sitting there with a sign, you know, free blood pressure readings. Stop by and get your blood pressure taken.
0: Just ask me, do you have a sphygmomanometer? They'll say, what? They may not know the real name.
1: Can you do a blood pressure reading?
0: Yes.
1: Get your blood pressure taken. They may not be there the next week or the next month, but many of them have follow-up services at their base. Sometimes, you know, the Red Cross has it. Hospitals, walk into a hospital, walk into a clinic and ask the information desk, can you direct me to where they do free blood pressure readings? And you can get it taken there. Last, if nothing else, go to your doctor, pay the fee to have an appointment and get it done. Many times at your doctor's office, the nurse, the people there will just do it for you for free. So no excuse. Somewhere you can find your blood pressure taken.
0: Now, what do you do if it's above normal?
1: Well, they should do another reading. You know, you'll walk around, calm down. Take another couple of readings. But if you have it high after, you know, three readings, you could come back the next day, calm down. But if it's high again, go to your doctor.
0: And this
1: make
0: is
1: an appointment.
0: Really important.
1: Yes.
0: Because this could be a precursor of cardiovascular disease.
1: Yes.
0: You don't want that. You don't want to wait for the heart attack or the stroke. Look into it early. And that's what the purpose of the test is, to help derail a potential disaster in your life.
1: And when you walk into your doctor's office and say, well, you know, they'll give you the papers and what you're there for, you will say, well, I've had high blood pressure readings. I want to get checked out for hypertension. Then what? If you do have a diagnosis of hypertension, your doctor will work with you. And I have been talking about how you can change your diet, lower the saturated fats, replace them with healthy fats, the foods that are easily digestible and will lower your high blood pressure and will reverse the atherosclerosis. Exercise, just 20 minutes a day, every day, just 20 minutes a day. Walk. That is the safest exercise. Easy walk, just so that you do it every day. It's going to get your heart with the right feedback messages from your body to vasodilate your blood vessels and to get your blood circulating with more oxygen to your heart. Reduce the stress. You have problems, write them down. Just the act of writing them down begins to put them into perspective. Talk to somebody about them. Hey, you know what? You know, I've got this situation that's worrying me, and, you know, I just want to talk to somebody about it. But you can always talk to God about it. Now I want to go over some of the symptoms that you might get, but the reason that hypertension is called a silent killer is that you usually don't feel it. Sometimes people might have headaches when their blood pressure is so high that it's really taking up space in the arteries in the brain, and you have a pounding headache. And if you have this often, get your blood pressure looked at. When you have such high blood pressure, it does affect your vision. And if you've been having vision problems, get your blood pressure taken, go to your eye doctor, because one of the areas where continual chronic high blood pressure affects, it's your eyesight. High blood pressure that's coming from stress leading to lack of oxygen to the heart muscles eventually comes down to angina pectoris, shortness of breath. It feels like shortness of breath. That's the fatigue. But the pressure that people experience in the chest, like they can't get enough air, just a heaviness, that's already coming in with ischemic heart disease. Not enough oxygen to the heart muscle. And that's a late sign. But if you've never had anything else and you're experiencing this, you might think it's a panic attack, but check your blood pressure. Slow down. If you're driving, pull over, relax, breathe. If you're having pain in your chest, on your left side, on your arm, in your neck, in your back, most likely, yes, you know, you would be having high blood pressure, but you're probably having a blood clot blocking one of your heart arteries, not only giving you ischemia to your heart, but giving you a heart attack. Now, these are very, very late symptoms. So that's why we call hypertension a silent killer. How many people have had a heart attack and, you know, they've never had anything before?
0: Yeah. Always a first time. Yeah. Mm-hmm. Mm-hmm. And I wanted to point out that according to the World Health Organization, 1/3 of all the deaths on the planet are related to cardiovascular disease. 1/3. That's 17.7 million people who die from it each year. That's a huge number.
1: These 1/3, one out of every three Americans have hypertension. So just look around you. If you're at a concert, if you're out there, you know, shopping and you're in America, just look at a bunch of people and one out of every three has hypertension.
0: Even those calm people that kind of quiet, laid back, they can have it too.
1: Yes, they can. And then another one out of three have pre-hypertension. That means they're near 140 over 90. They're not quite over 140 over 90, but they're there hugging that line. Whoever's taking your blood pressure, the nurse may say, well, you don't have high blood pressure, but you have pre-hypertension. And if you don't take care of it, you're going to be in the hypertension category. So just remember, 1,000 people and 100 more die every day. So if you think about doing some good on this planet, Here's something that if you focus on it, learning all you can about it, spreading the facts, the good information, what can help the body, changing your own lifestyle. Here is where you're really making a difference, and it's right within your control. You can be doing it in your community. Visit a high blood pressure screening booth. If you're going by and you see one, don't pass it by. Stop and take it. Even if you know you don't have high blood pressure, why? Because your behavior encourages other people. Once you take it, say to somebody, hey, have you had your blood pressure taken? Do you know what it is? And this is how you can be affecting people positively. Look around in your community and see where they are doing high blood pressure screenings and go to them. Support them because those people are doing a great job for their community. And if you do find that yours is high, start getting it taken care of right away.
0: Thank you, Doctor. Dr. Maria Esther Roybal-Hazen. Here on Journey to a Full Life, weekdays at this time here on Radio 74 The Answer. I'm Ron Myers. See you next time.

At 1 p.m. on September the 9th, 2022, in Hyde Park, London, at the Tower of London, in Edinburgh, Scotland, Cardiff, Wales, Gibraltar, the Channel Islands, and other locations, military guns fired 96 times in honour of Queen Elizabeth II, who had died at the age of 96 the day before. The empire over which she reigned with much dignity once ruled a quarter of both the world's landmass and population. At one time, Britain ruled the 13 colonies of what's now the United States, as well as India and a large chunk of Africa. In 1945, 700 million people living outside the UK were under British rule. 20 years later, that number was 5 million. There's a kingdom that won't pass away. In the dream given by God to King Nebuchadnezzar of Babylon, God revealed that four kingdoms would rise and fall. Nebuchadnezzar's Babylon, then Medo-Persia, then Greece, and then Rome, which God said would become 10 separate nations. And it all played out exactly as God has said. If you wanted one compelling reason to believe that the Bible is accurate, that's enough right there. But there's part of the dream given to the king that hasn't yet been fulfilled. Daniel told the king that a stone cut out without hands would strike the image. And the stone that smote the image became a great mountain and filled the whole earth. Daniel 2:35. That's the return of Jesus. Kingdoms rise and fall, but one kingdom will last forever. Jesus is coming back to this earth soon and will establish a forever kingdom that he wants you to be part of. Through faith in Jesus, you can be part of God's perfect plan for this world. Jesus is definitely coming back soon. John Bradshaw, It Is Written.

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1: Hello, friends. Welcome to Bible Answers Live. Would you like to hear an amazing fact? A subsidiary of Airbus called Alto has designed a solar-powered aircraft that has broken all records for sustained high-altitude flight. It's called Zephyr, and its fantastic engineering allows it to fly continuously for up to 90 days at a time. It soars above 60,000 feet, way up in the stratosphere above weather and regular air traffic. The wings are covered with solar panels that charge during the day, and the ultralight aircraft flies with efficient propellers on battery power through the night. The latest, Zephyr 8S, has a wingspan of 82 feet, but only weighs 130 pounds. It can reach up to 76,100 feet and can lift a payload of 11 pounds. You might be wondering, what's the practical purpose for such an aircraft? The plan is that they would serve as flying cellular phone towers. One of these soaring aircraft could cover as much territory as 200 land-based towers. They're hoping future models can stay aloft for up to 9 months. You know, this is an amazing achievement, but actually biologists have discovered that God created a little bird called a common swift that can fly for 10 months straight without landing. They eat and sleep on the wing. Can you picture that? And I understand the albatross, it can go years without landing on land. It may land in the water and eat something, but it doesn't touch land for years. So it's just incredible that they've actually got this aircraft, Pastor Ross, that'll fly for 90 days now. They're hoping for 300 days in a few years.
2: Well, Pastor Doug, we've been on some long flights. I know you have. I think Dubai going to New Zealand is one of the longest. You know, 16, 18 hours is long, but 90 days in the air. Good thing people can't fly on that one.
1: That's right.
2: But it's amazing what technology is doing. Just being able to fly higher and longer and further. And of course, we're only catching up with what God had made, where birds can fly for, what did you say, 10 months?
1: Yeah, the Swift can go 10 months without landing. They put little transmitters on it, and they tracked some of them. They didn't land for 10 months. They'll swoop down, and they'll scoop a little water off a pond. They eat bugs out of the air. They soar real high. Then they sleep as they spiral down. And It's just incredible. They just never land. So it's kind of interesting to me. You know, I'm interested in solar power that they're now. And by the way, they said that they need to thank people like Elon Musk and others that have developed these ultra-light, high-efficient batteries, because they couldn't do this a few years ago. Batteries were too heavy. But the batteries are getting so much more powerful and lighter that now they can support an aircraft all through the night, and then it charges during the day. Because they're up above the clouds. They'll have sunny days every day that they're up there. It's kind of amazing. By the way, you know, it makes me think about the Bible teaches that someday believers are going to have supercharged wings. You can read in the book of Isaiah, chapter 40, verse 31, "Those who wait upon the Lord will renew their strength. They will mount up with wings like eagles. They'll run and not be weary. They will walk and not faint." Paul tells us in prophecy that when Jesus comes, we're going to soar up through the air to meet him. That's in 1 Thessalonians 4, verse 16. Speaking of what we call the rapture, it's not a secret, but it's a rapture. "For the Lord himself will descend from heaven with a shout, with the voice of the archangel, and with the trumpet of God, and the dead in Christ will rise first. Then we who are alive and remain will be caught up together with them in the clouds." No, it's not a UFO. "To meet the Lord in the air, and thus we will always be with the Lord." Now, all Christians believe that the Lord's coming and we're going to go up. Some believe that there's a secret rapture that takes place before the tribulation. And then, of course, there are many Christians who believe that we'll be caught up It's not a secret, and it's at the conclusion of this great tribulation. So we're going to find out what the Bible says, and we've got a free offer on that subject tonight.
2: We do. It's a book entitled Anything But Secret. Want to know about what happens when Jesus comes? Well, the Bible's pretty clear, and we highlight those various Bible verses in the book Anything But Secret. 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That is our resource phone line. 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Or if you have your cell phone, you can just dial #250. Say Bible Answers Live, and then ask for the book, Anything But Secret. And of course, throughout the program, Pastor Doug, we're going to be offering various resources that's free that'll help people in their study of God's Word. So you might want to write that number down and call and ask. It's free. Share it with somebody else. If you're outside of North America, I know we have a number of people who are listening outside of the U.S., if you'd like to read one of these free resources, just go to the website, amazingfacts.org or .com, and you'll be able to read it right there. Well, we're ready for the phone lines, but before we go to the phone lines, we always want to start with a word of prayer.
1: Amen.
2: Dear Father, we are so grateful for this time where we can open up your word and study. Thank you for the ability to expand this Bible study around the globe. And so, Lord, we ask your blessing on our time together today. In Jesus' name, amen.
1: Amen.
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3: In Matthew 24:12, it says, the end times will be lawlessness, and it will increase, and perilous times will come. And so the president-elect is a climate change denier, the attorney general nominee for a long time under investigation for sexual misconduct, illicit drug use, campaign fund misuse, the secretary of a health nominee is a vaccine denier. So my question is this political stuff or is perilous stuff hitting us full force?
1: All right. Thanks for your question, Gary. I would not limit the prophecy that says that lawlessness will abound to a particular person or political party. I think it's saying in general that around the world there would be a disregard for God's law. And so, and you see that, you know, just take a look, for instance, of the law that says seventh commandment, don't commit adultery. People around the world now, the Western civilization is basically treating sex like shaking hands. Say people don't get married. They don't believe in the sanctity of marriage. The idea of the sanctity of life with abortion, not respecting that, and or euthanasia. And you could just go through the commandments. Not to mention the commandments that talk about man's respect and honor for God in the first four commandments, but in the last six commandments, thou shalt not covet. There's more litigation and lawsuits now today for extraordinary amounts for trivial things. People want millions of dollars. So there's greed, there's immorality, so there's a lawlessness, and that kills the love of God in our hearts. And Jesus said, because lawlessness will abound, the love of many will grow cold. And we see that happening today.
2: Mm-hmm. You know, we do have a study guide that talks about God's law. It's called Written in Stone. It's about the Ten Commandments. A lot of people might think, well, the Ten Commandments, that was for people back in the Old Testament. We're living in the New Testament times, or we're under grace, so to speak. We don't have to keep the Ten Commandments. But you'll discover, if you get the study guide and read the verses there, that yes, God wants his law written upon the heart. So we'll be sending this to anyone who wants to learn more about it. The number is 800-835-6747. You can ask for the study guide. It's called Written in Stone, and it talks about the Ten Commandments and its importance even today in society. Thank you, Gary. We've got Glenn in Ohio. Glenn, welcome to Bible Answers Live.
4: Hello. Welcome to Bible Answers Live. Thank you for taking my call.
1: Yes, sir.
4: There's a couple scriptures that refer to being saved as futuristic. One of them says that our salvation is nearer than when we first believed, and the other is Matthew 24:13, that he that endureth to the end, the same shall be saved. Isn't it the truth that salvation is a futuristic thing, that it will be saved, or is there a scripture in the Bible that says that at conversion people are saved?
1: That's a great question. And, you know, the answer would be that when we first come to Jesus, we are saved from the penalty of sin. And during our life we experience sanctification where God gives us victory and we're saved from the power of sin. And when Jesus comes, then we are saved, and this is future, from the presence of sin. And so you actually have different stages or facets of salvation that are being referred to. Christ began his ministry. He said, the kingdom of heaven is at hand. Anyone listening to my voice right now can turn to Christ, repent of their sins, confess their sins to God, ask for salvation. You become a citizen in his kingdom. Well, then you begin, you know, battle against temptation. Then you need power from his Spirit to deal with the power of sin and temptation. And ultimately, as we endure to the end, we will be saved from the presence of sin, never be tempted again. So that's why I think you're seeing these different dimensions, because it's talking about the different phases.
2: We have a book that talks about that. It's called Three Steps to Heaven, and it explains this gift of salvation and how it works. And we'll be happy to send it to anyone who calls and asks. The number is 800-835-6747. You can also dial #250 on your smartphone. Again, it's called Three Steps to Heaven. It's a great read. It's a really good, makes it clear, very plain, this gospel truth. John Basco in Arkansas. John, welcome to the program.
5: Hello, Pastor Ross, Pastor Doug. Thank you so much for taking my call.
1: Yes, sir.
5: I have a question about Deuteronomy chapter 12, verse 15. It reads, "Notwithstanding, thou mayest kill and eat flesh in all thy gates." It goes on to say, "The unclean and the clean may eat thereof." Is this saying that all meats are clean?
1: No. Well, first of all, if you compare it to other scriptures written by the same author, he says, "You shall not eat these unclean animals. They are an abomination." Clean and unclean did not only apply to animals. There were people who are sometimes unceremonially clean, and there's several things that could make you that way. You may have just come from a funeral. You're considered unclean if you had been involved in burying a dead family member. There were other diseases you might have, psoriasis or any kind of open wound. You're called unclean. But he's saying that when it came to the feast, whether you were clean or unclean, you could participate in eating of this feast. Let's talk about the people. It's not talking about eating unclean animals. And some folks have read this before and thought, oh, looky here, it's a contradiction. But no, he's talking about the people who are participating in this feast, whether they are clean or unclean, they may eat of it.
2: Okay, great. Thank you. We've got David in Florida. David, welcome to Bible Answers Live.
6: Good afternoon, pastors. Got a quick question for you.
1: Yes, sir.
6: A couple of verses here, Daniel chapter 2, 21, Romans chapter 3, verse 1, and Hosea 8, 2 to 4, referring to setting up kings and taking them down. And is that still relevant today for, like, God raising the world leaders up today and putting them in office?
1: Yeah, I think that especially in the book of Daniel, let me read this for our listeners. This is Daniel 2, 21. And Daniel is saying this in the context of a vision that goes through five world empires, or phases of world empires, I should say. The gold, the silver, the bronze, the iron and the clay. And he says, he changes times in the seasons. He removes kings and raises up kings. He gives wisdom to the wise and knowledge to those who have understanding. So, yes, God is ultimately supreme. That doesn't mean that every leader that is in power because they are good. God says that sometimes he's allowed even wicked people to be in leadership so they could chastise other countries. And, you know, I think God even used Attila the Hun to kind of humble Rome. I mean, it doesn't mean that Attila was a good guy, but, you know, anytime God wants, he can blink and a world power, you know, they can come to an end instantly. So, God is ultimately supreme and sovereign. And I think these verses are saying that, and we should even pray, Paul says, we should pray for those that are in positions of leadership.
2: Mm-hmm. And I think another thing to add to that, Pastor Doug, is it's true that God is ultimately in charge, but often he allows people to receive the consequences of their choices. Sometimes people make bad choices and they elect people that bring pain and sorrow. You look at the history of Israel. Mm-hmm. Some of the kings that were loyal to God, the whole nation was blessed.

0: taught me, and I went, wow, so we baptize in the name of the Father and of the Son, the third commandment, you know, that shall not take the name of the Lord thy God in vain, our Father who art in heaven, hallowed be thy name. What is the name of the Father?
1: Well, it seems that, first of all, keep in mind, Jesus said that he and the Father are one. And when God reveals himself to Moses and he says, I am that I am, and knowing exactly how to pronounce the sacred name of God, it's been everything from Jehovah to Yahweh. But that is the same title that is used for Jesus as well as the Father in different verses. The Bible says there is no Savior but Jehovah, and of course Christ is Savior. And it says Jehovah and Jehovah only knows the thoughts of men's hearts. Well, Jesus knew the thoughts of people's hearts. So if you look in the Old Testament at a lot of characteristics that God uses, Jehovah uses to identify himself, you'll find that Jesus meets those criteria in the New Testament. So the Jehovah of the Bible in the Old Testament is the true God. Well, the true God is the Father, Son, and Spirit. So Jesus is the same God that you find in the Old Testament. It's not a different God.
2: We have a book. It's called The Name of God. Mm-hmm. And we'll be happy to send this to anyone who calls and asks. The number is 800-835-6747. You can dial #250 on your smartphone. Ask for the book written by Pastor Doug. It's called The Name of God. And I think, Pastor Doug, you get into some other verses there. Sometimes people say, well, you got to pronounce God's name a certain way, or you got to use the right title. You get into all of that in the book and explain that.
1: It goes into a lot of detail, and I enjoyed that study. I need to read it again because I probably forgot some of what I wrote.
2: All right, next caller that we have is Andrew in Kansas. Andrew, welcome to Bible Answers Live.
3: Okay, so my question was, do demons need to possess a body to manifest in front of us, like just to... Do they need to possess a body to, like, just look like a normal person in front of us?
1: I don't believe so. So does the devil need to possess a living human in order to reveal himself? I don't think so, because you read in, is it 2 Corinthians 11, Paul says, Satan himself is transformed into an angel of light, meaning, you know, the devil is a devil of illusion. He has power over light. One of Lucifer's names was Light Bearer, and he can create illusions. And I think his demons can create illusions, and, you know, we can project images on a wall, and we can make 3D, holograms? Holograms, that's the word I'm looking for. We can create 3D holograms. The devil's probably got better technology than we do. So I don't think he needs to have a human being to show a demonic manifestation. I think he can create illusion. We've all met people who have also been possessed that give us a picture of what the devil can be like.
2: You know, the Bible does say in Ephesians chapter 6, verse 12, Paul says, we wrestle not against flesh and blood, but against principalities, against powers, against the rulers of the darkness of this world, against spiritual wickedness in high places. So you get the idea there. It's not flesh and blood. Now, of course, an evil spirit, a demon, can possess a person, but evil angels are ever present trying to influence people, trying to manipulate them to sin.
1: Yeah. And we have a book we can send on Did God Create a Devil? That will answer some of the questions about how the devil works and tempts people and manipulates.
2: The number to call for that is 800-835-6747. The book is called, actually one of our study guides, Did God Create a Devil? And it goes way back in Bible time and explains the origin of evil and Satan. You can dial #250 on your smartphone and ask for that. It's called Did God Create a Devil? Next caller that we have is David in California. David, you're on Bible Answers Live.
4: My question is, I figure, okay, it's the end of times when Michael comes and it says, you know, the righteous will be right, the dead and righteous will be raised first and the righteous ones. So I figure they've already been judged. So when does... It says when the books will be open and all will be in front of God and be judged. When does that happen?
1: At the end of the millennium, there's what you would call a great white throne judgment. Now, this takes place after the wicked try to take the city of God. You read about Gog and Magog, which is it's just a symbolic name for the enemies of God's people. They cover the earth like the sand of the sea, and they seek to take the New Jerusalem. And Christ rises above the city, and it just brings it all to a screeching halt. And He makes everyone's life pass before.

0: for them. And there's this great white throne judgment at that time. And, you know, the Bible says we must all stand before the judgment seat of Christ. So even those in the city whose names are in the book and they're declared innocent, fallen angels, good angels, the wicked, everyone is present at that moment. Mm-hmm. And that's when every tongue declares that Jesus Christ is Lord. But that's also the time, the way I understand it, of the great white throne judgment.
1: Yeah, the Bible indicates that there is different phases of the judgment. We call what maybe the pre-Advent judgment, sometimes called the investigative judgment, that takes place before Jesus comes, because when he comes with this reward to give to every man according to his deeds. So there's some kind of a judgment we believe that's happening even now. That judgment began with the dead, and now it's moving into, we don't know when, the Bible doesn't say, but it moves into the living, and then probation closes. You have the second coming of Christ, and then at the end of the 1,000 years, you have the wicked, those who didn't make it to heaven, mm-hmm. their judgment, where they stand before God in the great white throne. We have, I'm thinking, two study guides that get into this. The one is called Case Closed. It talks about this judgment, as well as another study guide called 1,000 Years of Peace, and that talks about the millennium, as well as the judgment at the end of the millennium. So you can call and ask for both of them. The number is 800-835-6747. Ask for the study guide. It's called Case Closed. And also for the one, 1,000 Years of Peace. And a lot of verses and a lot of good information there. Mm-hmm. Thank you, David. We've got Patty in Idaho. Patty, welcome to Bible Answers Live.
2: Hi, good evening, pastors. I have a question as far as elective medical procedures. And specifically, my situation is over this past year, I've lost a significant amount of weight. And so I've been looking into skin removal surgery. And even though it's not medically necessary to have this surgery, you know, the extra skin makes me very insecure and uncomfortable. And I'm just curious what the Bible would say about these elective medical procedures, if God would view this as vain and something, I did this to myself, so I kind of need to put up with it. Or, I mean, if he would understand the insecurities that come along with that.
0: Sure. Great question. And I would say that, you know, you don't want to do anything that's going to put your health at risk. But there is certainly nothing wrong. I mean, why do we comb our hair in the morning? It's, Christians should care about trying to take care of their appearance. I brush my teeth not only to clean them, I want them to be white. And, you know, if you need to do some kind of cosmetic surgery to improve your appearance, and it's not doing anything that's going to injure your health, and it'll give you more security, there's nothing wrong with that.
1: And as I said, as you mentioned, Pastor Doug, they could be, you know, long-term, it's good to take care of that. If there's extra skin, remove it.
0: Yeah. So, and you congratulations on losing all that weight.
1: Yeah, that's something to be celebrated. So,
0: yeah.
1: All right. Thank you, Patty. We got Mary in Washington. Mary, welcome to Bible Answers Live.
3: Thank you for taking my call. Mm-hmm. I'm calling about the text that talks about a woman should cover her head before she prays.
0: Yeah, 1 Corinthians.
3: And I'm wondering if that's just something for the Bible times or if that's any reference for today, and if that refers to having your head with long hair, or what do you have?
0: First of all, we want to be careful not to build a doctrine on one verse. And in this passage where Paul is talking about reverence, you have to ask yourself, is he saying that every woman in every culture in all time is supposed to cover her head when she prays? Or is he saying, one place he says in the same passage, a woman, God gives a woman hair as a natural covering. And he doesn't say her head needs to be covered all the time. He says, you know, when she's praying in public. And then later in the verse, he says, for we have no such tradition. He uses the word tradition. So I would say, you know, whatever your culture is, the tradition is of respect, you want to honor that. I think Paul was talking about a cultural tradition, and he wanted to have the women be showing signs of respect. For example, when Pastor Ross and I were in Israel together, it's probably been 3 years now, you know, we go into a church, we take our hats off. When we went to the Wailing Wall, they said, put your hat on. Because that's why the Jews wear a yarmulke when they go into, and so custom to whom custom is due. If you walk into the typical American church barefoot, they'll say, you know, no shoes, no service. But, well, we don't say that, but, you know. But if you go to the churches in Asia, they say, take off your shoes. We went to a church in India where there are like 30,000 pairs of shoes. And we're not exaggerating. There was at least 25,000 pairs of shoes. So they take off their shoes as a sign of respect. It seems like this passage would fall in the category as respecting the tradition of submission to God and the relationship between husbands and wives that might vary from culture to culture. And I would always tell a person that, if you're convicted, there's certainly nothing wrong with a woman covering her head. When we go to Russia, a lot of the women there in the Orthodox churches, they still cover their head. In India, the women still cover their heads. And when Karen was there, she dressed like the women there. So you want to do whatever's going to be respectful. Any thoughts on that?
1: Absolutely, Pastor. It's always interesting. It's good when you go and we go and we preach in different churches. It's good for us to kind of find out what is acceptable culture there for reverence, because the last thing you want to do is do something that might be acceptable in North America and you do it there and they say, well, they're not being reverent. They're not respecting the Word of God or the preaching of the Word. So we've got to be sensitive to that.
0: That's right. That's good advice. Well, friends, you hear the music. That doesn't mean we're leaving. It means we're taking a break. The best is yet to come. So stay tuned. We'll be back with more Bible Answers in a minute.
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0: Welcome back, listening friends, to Bible Answers Live. And some maybe have tuned in along the way. This is a live, international, interactive Bible study, and we just would love to have you call with a Bible question if you have one. If you've not called before, we try to give preference to first-time callers to welcome you to the family. And we're going to go back to the questions in just a minute. My name is Doug Batchelor.
1: My name is John Ross. And Pastor Doug, you mentioned the phone number. Let me mention it again. If you want to call in with your Bible question, it's 800-463-7297. It's 800, God says, it's 800-463-7297. We've got Dan in Texas. Dan, welcome to Bible Answers Live.
5: Yes, hi.
0: Hi.
5: Pastor Doug and Pastor John, I really appreciate your ministry.
0: Well, thank you.
5: Is there biblical or scriptural evidence or to prove that Christ kept the Sabbath after resurrection?
0: First of all, Jesus, he died on Friday afternoon. He rested in the tomb through the Sabbath. He died just before the Sabbath, and he rose right after it was over. So it's like he rested from his work of saving man. The disciples refused to embalm his body. At least they didn't finish embalming his body, because it says they went home and kept the Sabbath according to the commandment, came back Sunday morning to finish. If you're a Jew, you had 3 days to do complete the burial. And then, of course, he rose Sunday morning. Then he appears to the disciples on earth over a period of 40 days, and he taught them along the way. Now, I think the closest you could come is Revelation chapter 1, where it says John is in the Spirit on the Lord's day. And the only day that is called the Lord's day in the Bible would be the Sabbath day. If you read in Isaiah 58, it says, calls it the Sabbath of the Lord on my holy day. And in the commandment, it says it's his day. So, that would be the only thing I can think of, Pastor Ross, because it doesn't tell what day he did different things.
1: And after Jesus rose from the dead, he didn't spend as much time with his disciples as he did before. In other words, they traveled with Jesus. Christ was with his disciples 24 hours a day. He was teaching in the synagogues. That didn't occur after the resurrection. He appeared at different times to the disciples. On the very day, Sunday, after the resurrection, he appeared to the disciples that evening. And then he told them he would meet them again in Galilee. So they journeyed up to Galilee, and then Jesus appeared to them there. So we don't see the same type of time that Christ spent with the disciples. It doesn't mean that he didn't appear on the Sabbath. The Bible just doesn't say.
0: Well, it does tell us also in Isaiah, speaking of the future, that in heaven, it says, it will come to pass that from one Sabbath to another, all flesh will come and worship before me. So that's in the future. He says all flesh, not just Jews, will come and worship before him on the Sabbath. So I think there's good evidence there.
1: And of course, there's no evidence in Scripture of Jesus ever changing the day of worship after the resurrection. You'd think that would have been noted in a big way if that would have happened, but that didn't. Mm-hmm. All right, we've got Brad in California. Brad, welcome to Bible Answers Live.
6: Hi, thanks for taking my call.
0: Yes, sir. How can we help?
6: I have a question. It's 1 Corinthians chapter 6, verse 9. When it talks about idolaters will not inherit the kingdom of God, what exactly is meant by idolaters in that context?
0: Yeah, well, the sin of idolatry, it's mentioned in the Ten Commandments in the second commandment. You'll not make unto you any graven image as a likeness of anything in the heaven above or the earth beneath or the waters under the earth. You'll not bow down yourself to them nor serve them. And it goes on to say, for I'm the Lord your God, I'm a jealous God. So idolatry is forbidden from cover to cover in the Bible. That means anytime we're worshiping material things or any likeness of God, and we're putting it in the place or making a god of it. Now, that would mean, you know, praying to a statue or praying to a painting and, you know, even a porcelain figurine of Mary some people pray to. That's making idols out of things and worshiping them. God says, I am everywhere. I am a spirit. He fills heaven and earth. Any plastic, concrete, stone, gold representation we make of God is going to belittle our concept. And John tells us, keep yourself from idols, my little children. The beast power causes the world to worship the image of the beast. And so you can find from Genesis to Revelation, God tells his people, do not worship idols. We serve a living God. We're to love people, and that some people love things. So idols for people today, it may not be a Buddha that they're praying to. It might be a Ferrari.
1: That's right. All right. Thank you, Dan, or Brad, rather. We got Carlos in Pennsylvania. Carlos, welcome to Bible Answers Live.
7: Good evening, Pastor Bachelor and Pastor Ross. How are you today?
0: Doing great. Thanks, Carlos. And your question?
7: Awesome. On the account of John 20, between Mary Magdalene and Thomas, Jesus went to heaven to present himself as a sacrificial lamb. Mm-hmm. And I know that in 1844, Jesus went to the most holy place to intercede for us. Now, my question is about Hebrews 9:12. I know that Hebrews 9:12 is speaking about that time frame between the encounter of Mary Magdalene and Thomas. The New King James Version says that Jesus went to the most holy place, but the King James Version says that Jesus went to the holy place. Mm-hmm. So the big question is, when Jesus ascended to heaven, did he go to present himself as a sacrificial lamb? Did he go to the most holy place or to the holy place?
0: It's easy to say that Jesus, when he ascended, went into the presence of the Father, who would be in the most holy place, to inaugurate the heavenly sanctuary. When Moses built the earthly sanctuary, normally the priest only goes in once a year, except when it was first built, Moses went in to sprinkle all the implements with blood, to consecrate them, to inaugurate it, if you would say, and to activate it, for lack of another word. When Christ ascended to heaven, he had his sacrifice declared adequate. He went before the Father, pled his blood, activated the heavenly temple, if you will, and that would have been in the very presence of God. But he continued his work for us in what we would call the first apartment for the next 1,800 years.
1: Mm-hmm. And I think, as you mentioned there, the word most is sort of added in the New King James Version. The King James Version just says holy place.
0: Or the original Greek just says holy place.
1: That's right, for the Textus Receptus. So, you know, holy place, well, there's two compartments, the holy and the most holy. So that was sort of added a little bit with translators. And as you mentioned, Pastor Doug, there is an anointing. But if you keep reading in the Bible, you find that, especially into Revelation chapter 4, describes God the Father, and he is in the first compartment of the heavenly sanctuary. It talks about seven burning lamps before the throne. We know that to be the candlesticks. And then you read in Daniel chapter 7, there is movement. The Ancient of Days goes from the holy to the most holy, and then one like unto the Son of Man, which is Jesus, follows the Father in. Mm-hmm. The court is set, and the books are open, and judgment takes place. So there is movement in the heavenly sanctuary. Of course, it illustrates the plan of redemption, what God is doing for those who are trusting in Him.
0: Yeah, we have a lesson that talks about the sanctuary and the judgment.
1: You thinking of the one God drew the plans, talking about, or the
0: The one that deals more
1: right
0: with the cleansing of the sanctuary.
1: That would probably be the one. Right on time. Talks about the judgment. Yeah. If you'd like to learn more about it, the number to call is 800-835-6747. And the study guide is called Right on Time, talking about the cleansing of the heavenly sanctuary, Daniel 8:14. You can dial #250 on your smartphone and just ask for that, and we'll send you a digital download. Beverly in Florida. Beverly, welcome to Bible Answers Live.
8: Hello. Thank you for taking my call.
0: Yeah.
8: 2 Corinthians 11:20. Mm-hmm. And Proverbs 4:23. I was married to a narcissistic man for 13 years who nearly destroyed me. Mm. And now there is a woman in our church who is doing the same thing. And I don't know if I should flee this type of person. Because above all else, guard your heart, because all you do flows from it.
0: Yeah.
8: Or is this something that I'm supposed to endure?
0: Well, you know, if you're in a bigger church, it's a little easier to avoid contact with one person that may be giving you a hard time. If you're in a small church, it becomes more difficult. Keep in mind, even Jesus had a Judas in his little church there of 12 apostles. So sometimes you're going to have your love muscles challenged by people that may not be very lovable. And God loves these people. Even narcissistic people, I think, can be converted. So we're all, you know, we all struggle with selfishness. So what you should do exactly, I don't know. Hopefully it's not the pastor, which means you can go to the pastor and say, what do you recommend? They probably know the person and know the ins and outs and get some counsel. I've got a book that we don't mention often, but it talks about this, and it's called How to Survive and Thrive in Church. Because sometimes we thrive in church, and sometimes you say, how do I survive in church? Because there's challenges. So if you'd like, I think we can send you a free copy of that. It's a small book, but I think it would be helpful for your situation.
1: The number to call for that is 800-835-6747. And again, ask for the book, How to Thrive and Survive in Church. We'll be happy to send it to anyone who calls and asks, and you'll be blessed by reading that. Next caller that we have is Rebecca from Michigan. Rebecca, welcome to Bible Answers Live.
9: Hello, how are you doing?
0: Doing good. Thank you for calling.
9: I have a question. 2 Samuel chapter 22, verse 30. I'm doing a Bible study, and I'm stumped. What does it mean of it?
0: It says, for by you I can run against a troop. By my God, I can leap over a wall. Well, David was saying that God gives him strength in a war to go against another army. And of course, David was exhibit A of that, and God giving him strength to go against the giant. And the Bible says that David was eventually promoted to be the armor bearer for Saul, and then he became one of the captains of the armies for King Saul. And to our knowledge, David never lost a battle. There's no record of his losing the battle. But he always went into battle trusting God. And he's saying, God is the one who gives me the strength to leap over an enemy's wall and to run against a troop. So for us today, we're not usually charging over fields and fighting against Philistines. For us today, we have different armies that we fight against. It's God gives us strength to fight against difficulties and tribulations and sometimes spiritual battles. So the Lord will strengthen us against those enemies.
1: Mm-hmm. And of course, back in Bible times, to go to war involved physical strength. Your life was dependent upon how strong and fit you were when you had, you know, hand-to-hand combat. So here David is saying, the Lord gives me the physical strength I need to be victorious. And I think you can apply that spiritually in our lives. Mm-hmm. God will give us spiritual strength to be victorious. And maybe we find ourselves in a situation where we need extra physical help. We can cry out to the Lord and say, Lord, help me, and He can help us.
0: Yeah, I think while you're talking, I was thinking of several examples that in a battle where Jonathan was going, the the men were so faint that they couldn't go on. Jonathan had a little honey and it gave him strength. And when Gideon and his soldiers were fighting, they asked some people for bread. They said, the soldiers are hungry. Can you give them something to eat so they can continue pursuing? And there's one passage that says that they were weary, yet still pursuing the enemy. So there's several stories where David actually had to leave one third of his army because they were exhausted when they went against the Amalekites in Ziklag after they conquered Ziklag. So they did, on a real basis, struggle with having the endurance to fight because it was pretty grueling back then.
1: Next caller that we have is Grace in California. Grace, welcome to Bible Answers Live.
10: All right, thank you. My question is about Daniel chapter 9 and the 70-week prophecy. I was wondering, why do people say that in the 70-week prophecy in AD 34 that the probation closed for the Jews and the gospel went to the Gentiles, when I don't see anything in the chapter that says this?
0: All right. If you go to Daniel chapter 9, and Daniel is praying about, you know, when will the Messiah come? When will the people be delivered from their captivity in Babylon? Gabriel appears to him, and he gives him one of the most amazing prophecies in the Bible. He says, 70 weeks are determined for your people. Then he gives the starting point. And keep in mind, 70 weeks, of course, has got 70 times 7. It's 490 days. But in prophecy, a day is a year. Nothing important happened 490 days after this prophecy. But he says, from the going forth of the command to restore and build Jerusalem, you find that in Ezra chapter 7, and it's a command of Artaxerxes, and it's well established. It was given in 457 BC. He said there would be 70 weeks until that was allotted for the Jewish nation to embrace and proclaim the Messiah. And, of course, it says, but 7 days before that, it's in the same prophecy, the Messiah is going to be anointed. 7 years before 34 AD, Jesus was baptized. He preaches personally for 3.5 years. In the midst of that last week, he is cut off and he makes the sacrifice cease. Veil was rent in the curtain temple when he died. Then he preaches another 3 years, says in Hebrews chapter 1, through those who heard me. He says, I will confirm the covenant through those who heard me. In 34 AD, 3.5 years later, Stephen then preaches to the Supreme Court, the Sanhedrin, tells about Christ, but they plug their ears, they gnash their teeth, they do to Stephen what they had done to Jesus 3.5 years earlier. They take him out, clothes are laid down at the feet of Saul, he is executed, and he prays for the forgiveness of those who kill him, just like Jesus. At that point, the official time for the Jewish nation was up. And that doesn't mean that God doesn't have a plan for the Jews, don't misunderstand. But their job in accepting the Messiah as a nation, that was cut off. Now Christ said, if you do not accept it, I will take it to a nation that brings forth the fruits. Right in that same chapter, it says that the Apostle Paul, he's converted. The disciples go everywhere preaching the gospel. Paul becomes an apostle to the Gentiles, and now the Gentiles embrace the gospel. But that, it was a pivotal time when Stephen was stoned, the first martyr.
1: And you know, Grace, you mentioned there, where in the chapter does it actually talk about the Jews? Well, it's right there in verse 24, Daniel 9, 24, where the angel says, 70 weeks are determined for your people and for your holy city. Now, of course, the angel is talking to Daniel. Daniel's people are the Jews. So it's quite clear
0: from
1: the passage.
0: And he's from the tribe of Judah. The holy city was Jerusalem.
1: That's right. So here the angel is saying there is a 70-week or 490-year, 7 times 7, 70 times 7, 490, a time period that God had given to the Jewish people as a whole, as a nation. Now, of course, as Pastor Doug said, that doesn't mean individual Jews can't be saved. But the purpose that God had raised up Israel, unfortunately, they rejected their Messiah. They rejected Jesus. And as a result, rejecting him, they rejected his protection. And the Romans came and destroyed the city in 70 AD. So that's all contained in this prophecy. Very interesting, very important prophecy.
0: Yeah. And Jesus said, there'll not be left one stone upon another. And all that happened. Now, keep in mind, Grace, I am Jewish. I mean, I'm very loyal. I think there's going to be a great revival among the Jewish people. But the principal purpose of the Jewish nation was to be the guardians of the scripture and to introduce the Messiah to the world, which they did at Pentecost. But as a nation, the leaders rejected him. not everybody, because some of the priests and Pharisees accepted him, like Paul and Nicodemus and Joseph of Arimathea. But the nation as a whole, they said, we have no king but Caesar at the trial of Christ.
1: You know, we got a study guide that I think, Grace, you'd really enjoy. It's called Right on Time, and it talks about this time prophecy in Daniel chapter 9. The number to call is 800-835-6747. Ask for the study guide. It's called Right on Time. You can also dial #250 with your smartphone and just ask for it by name. Yvonne in California. Yvonne, welcome to Bible Answers Live.
11: Hi, thank you for answering, Pastor Doug and John.
0: Yes.
11: I have just one question. Ephesians 1:13. Summary, it says, if you believe and you have heard the gospel, the last part says, you were sealed by the Spirit of promise. Now, is this the same in Revelation when God's people are going to be sealed in the forehead? And the mark of the beast is on the forehead?
0: Everybody that has the seal of God will have the Holy Spirit. But if you think about it, from the time of Jesus until now, when Paul wrote this, every believer has had the privilege of having the seal of the Holy Spirit in their heart. Christ, you know, it says, be baptized and you'll receive the gift of the Holy Spirit. And so, you know, every believer's had that, but there is something special in the last days that becomes a mark in the life. It's more distinguishing. And that's something above and beyond just the Holy Spirit, while every believer will have the Spirit. And, you know, there are people who are marked for destruction in the Old Testament, but that's not the mark of the beast in the last days. There's something more distinctive. We do have a lesson that talks about the mark of the beast and the seal of God, and I think it's by the same title.
1: Called the mark of the beast, and it gets into that. That's what it's called.
0: Yeah,
1: one of our study guides.
0: Read it sitting down.
1: It's a deep study. The number to call is 800-835-6747. It's called the mark of the beast. It talks about the seal of God in the forehead in the last days and the Holy Spirit. Just important study. Thank you, Yvonne. We've got Brett in Oklahoma. Brett, welcome to Bible Answers Live.
12: Hello.
0: Hi, Brett.
12: So my question is, how can I teach the truth to other people and it be more effective without making them feel so judged? Because I get the same response 95% of the time, and it's, you know, don't, you know, who are you to judge me, or check the blank in your own eye, or,
0: yeah,
12: you know, and it just seems like, and I don't, you know, this is just my opinion, and I hope it's everybody else's too. I don't think it's a character issue as far as for me, because I'm not demeaning. I like to make sure that my character is, you know, soft-spoken and that I'm kind and things like that, you know, so I don't really know if it's an error that I'm making.
0: So let me ask you a question. If you're sharing Christ with somebody, how do you introduce the subject?
12: I guess the doctrinal topic, or so that can really vary depending on what it is. But it's kind of hard for me to answer that question, I guess. But
0: and you're finding that people are offended, or they think you're judging them when you talk about the love of God?
12: Not necessarily the love of God. It's more of the doctrinal stuff.
0: Yeah.
12: Because a lot of the people that I talk to, because I'm kind of new to getting more out there and getting out of my bubble and really talking to
0: sharing
12: more people
0: your faith
12: about it.
0: Yeah. I think the key is that you want to witness to people who are open, and you pray for wisdom and tact to know what to say. If you float the spiritual subject to them and they put up the hand and they resist, well, don't push. It's kind of like fishing. You got to wait till they're coming towards the boat before you reel them in. You don't want to, you can't fight people. Jesus never, you know, he said, please come and follow me. And they might say yes. Some said no. So you need to see if you find people that are open, and then you ask them, you know, could I study with you, or can we have a conversation? And some are going to resist. But don't be discouraged, because Christ said the harvest is great, the laborers are few. People out there want to know the truth. There is training you can actually take. Amazing Facts offers an online course called AFCO. It's the Amazing Facts College of Evangelism. And you can take this online training, and it tells you, got a whole course in winsome witnessing. Mm-hmm. How can you be a witness in a positive way and engage people and not scare them off, and how to evaluate different people and different approaches for different people?
1: Yeah, the course you're thinking about, Pastor Dave, is called Amazing Disciples, mm-hmm. and it's following in the footsteps of Christ and applying the principles that Jesus used in reaching people with the gospel. Like, he had a different approach when he spoke to the woman at the well than when he said to John and the other disciples, follow me, and Peter. So, you know, learning from Christ's way of reaching people to try and be more effective in sharing our faith.
0: Yeah, absolutely. And so Brett could go right to the Amazing Facts website and search Amazing Facts.
1: It's called the Amazing Disciples, and you just go to Amazing Facts. We have a training link, says AFCO, and you can get all the information you need. It's for anyone. It's translated into different languages. I think it's in Spanish. So a very helpful course.
0: Yeah, absolutely. You'll be blessed by that, Brett, because you know what? It does take a little bit of training. Jesus walked with disciples 3.5 years to teach them how to be positive witnesses.
1: And we've got Sarah listening in New Jersey. Sarah, we have about a minute. Welcome, and your question.
13: Hi, good evening. I was studying my Sabbath school the lesson the other day, and I came across Lazarus's name, and I got to thinking about Lazarus. You never hear his name again. And I know we're only appointed to die but once, so he couldn't have died again. So I'm wondering, did he go to heaven with Jesus?
0: Let's jump in there real quick and see if we can answer before we run out of time. You know, the scripture that says in Hebrews, it's appointed unto man once to die and after that the judgment. Paul is not saying there was never any exception to that, because Elijah resurrected a boy. He died, was raised, and he probably died again. Elisha died, resurrected a boy who died again. Lazarus was resurrected. We don't know how long he lived, but he ultimately died again. I don't think that all of them were taken to heaven with Jesus when he ascended. So that's sort of a general statement, when there are a few rare exceptions where it says it's appointed unto a man once to die. Enoch and Elijah never died. They're exceptions. Hey, friends, make an exception for us. And give us a call again next week for another edition of Bible Answers Live.
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15: At 1 p.m. on September the 9th, 2022, in Hyde Park, London, at the Tower of London, in Edinburgh, Scotland, Cardiff, Wales, Gibraltar, the Channel Islands, and other locations, military guns fired 96 times in honor of Queen Elizabeth II, who had died at the age of 96 the day before. The empire over which she reigned with much dignity once ruled a quarter of both the world's landmass and population. At one time, Britain ruled the 13 colonies of what's now the United States, as well as India and a large chunk of Africa. In 1945, 700 million people living outside the UK were under British rule. 20 years later, that number was 5 million. There's a kingdom that won't pass away. In the dream given by God to King Nebuchadnezzar of Babylon, God revealed that four kingdoms would rise and fall. Nebuchadnezzar's Babylon, then Medo-Persia, then Greece, and then Rome, which God said would become 10 separate nations. And it all played out exactly as God has said. If you wanted one compelling reason to believe that the Bible is accurate, that's enough right there. But there's part of the dream given to the king that hasn't yet been fulfilled. Daniel told the king that a stone cut out without hands would strike the image. And the stone that smote the image became a great mountain and filled the whole earth. Daniel 2:35. That's the return of Jesus. Kingdoms rise and fall, but one kingdom will last forever. Jesus is coming back to this earth soon and will establish a forever kingdom that he wants you to be part of. Through faith in Jesus, you can be part of God's perfect plan for this world. Jesus is definitely coming back soon. John Bradshaw, It Is Written.

0: Hey, sis! Dad! Mom! Come on! Your Story Hour's on!
1: Presenting Your Story Hour, building for a better tomorrow. Today's story...
2: Are you the doctor here?
3: Yes.
2: This is Lieutenant Armstrong. He's been hit in the knee.
3: I'll say he has. Put him down there. We'll have to amputate that leg.
4: Cut off my leg? No, you ain't either. I won't let you.
3: It's the only hope.
4: I'll be all right.
3: You three men, come here and help hold this man.
4: Well, what are you going to do?
3: Corporal, you and these three men hold the lieutenant down.
2: Yes, sir.
4: Aren't you going to at least give me chloroform?
3: We're out of chloroform.
5: Hello, boys and girls. This is Uncle Dan.
6: And I'm Aunt Carol. Welcome, one and all.
5: Our story is about something that happened during the American Civil War.
6: Many men and boys faced death not only on the battlefield, but on the surgeon's table. Doctors were overworked and had little or no pain medication to offer. It was horrible.
5: But our story isn't about medical care. It's about bravery and keeping one's word of honor.
6: So listen now to the tale of the Dying Hero.
7: In the days of long ago, haying season was a busy season. Everyone on the farm had to do his share. Even little Jack drove the team and wagon through the fields while the men loaded it with new mown hay.
8: Whoa, whoa!
7: One day, while little Jack and the men were out in the field working, a stranger knocked on the kitchen door of the Reed farmhouse.
8: Yes?
9: How do you do, ma'am?
8: Hello. The men folk are all out in the hayfield.
9: Yes, ma'am, but I was just wondering if there was something I could do around to help out.
8: You want a job?
9: Well, ma'am, I don't hardly need no money to live on. Just a place to sleep and a mite to eat now and again.
8: You don't look like you're able to do much work.
9: Well, ma'am, there's a right smart work left in these old arms and legs of mine.
8: Can you hoe a garden?
9: Oh, I'd love to work in the garden, ma'am.
8: Well, there's a hoe right there in the woodshed, and do you want something to eat?
9: Well, now, ma'am, something hot to drink would be mighty fine.
8: Come in.
9: Thank you, ma'am.

0: Hello there.
1: Oh, howdy, Sonny.
0: You're the new man around here.
1: Well, now, Sonny, since getting that hot drink inside of me and experiencing the kindness and goodness of your mom... she is your mom, isn't she?
0: Yep.
1: Well, after all that, I sure enough am a new man, all right.
0: I like you.
1: Well, now, I'm powerful glad to hear that, because I like boys, especially good boys like you. You know, I was a boy once myself, you know. Only that was a trillion years ago.
0: Mom says to come to dinner.
1: Dinner? Already? Why, I ain't old more than an hour or two.
0: Just the same, Mom says to come to dinner, and you better.
1: Well, I sure had better, hadn't I?
0: This is where you sleep, Mr. Hardy.
1: Oh, what a nice bed. And this room, it's mine?
0: That's what Mom said, Mr. Hardy.
1: Call me Corporal, because that's what I was in the war, Corporal.
0: Were you in the war?
1: Sure was.
0: Which war?
1: Well, the Civil War. The war President Lincoln won. A fine man, President Lincoln was.
0: Did you know him?
1: I sure did. Fact is, the president came to see me when I was sick in bed.
0: President Lincoln did that?
1: He sure did. And he pinned a Medal of Honor on me, too.
0: You must be a hero.
1: Me? No, I ain't nothing of the sort.
0: Tell me about it, will you? Please, Corporal?
1: There ain't nothing to tell.
0: Please?
1: You like stories, huh?
0: Yes. Please tell me about the Medal of Honor President Lincoln pinned on you. Please?
1: There ain't no story about that. But I do know a story about the pirate who buried a treasure in the swamps of Georgia. Want me to tell you that story? Yeah, I can see you do. Well, since you insist, I'll tell you about it. Once upon a time, a long, long time ago, there lived a pirate who took all his ill-gotten gains out.
2: Mr. Hardy, Jack tells me that you're a Civil War veteran.
1: Yes, ma'am.
2: And that you were wounded.
1: Oh, a couple of times, yeah.
2: You realize, don't you, that the government would give you a pension?
1: Pension? Me? Oh, no, ma'am. Even if they would, I wouldn't take it. I'm able-bodied, I am, and no government's gonna keep me. I can work and keep myself.
3: Mr. Hardy, the Civil War veteran, became a fixture around the Reed farm, doing the chores and the less strenuous work.
0: I'll turn the grindstone for you, Corporal. Will you sharpen the knife for Mom?
1: Well, it wouldn't be that you want to hear a story, would it?
0: I love your stories, Corporal.
1: All right, Jackie boy, come along. We'll sharpen these knives.
3: There came a day when the aging Corporal Hardy became so ill that he could not get out of bed.
1: Come in.
0: Good morning, Corporal.
1: Oh, good morning, Jackie boy.
0: Mom sent you dinner.
1: I don't feel like eating nothing.
0: Mom says you gotta eat. She fixed what you like, cornbread and beans.
1: Your mom's a real lady, Jackie.
0: Yes, sir, but she said you gotta eat something.
1: I just don't seem to be hungry. Like I wasn't hungry that day at Chancellorsville.
0: Chancellorsville? What's that?
1: Why, it's a place where I fought during the Civil War.
0: You never told me about that, Corporal.
1: I didn't aim to, Jackie. I didn't aim to tell nobody about that. But now that I am about to pass on, I guess maybe I better tell you. Get it off my chest. You're so young, you'll forget it just about as soon as I tell it to you. You see, I don't want nobody to know about it. Grown-ups, that is. Because we fought a bad battle that day at Chancellorsville. A terrible bad battle. And there was too many of them rebels, and that's the day I lost my captain.
0: Who was your captain?
1: Why, Jackie boy, he was Captain William Armstrong, commander of Company B, 38th Connecticut. He had a twin brother named Ezra, a lieutenant in that same company. The captain and lieutenant was alike as two peas in a pod. in looks, that is. But inside of them, they was as unlike as two men can be. The lieutenant was always stomping around and shouting and waving his arms, while the captain was quiet and soft-spoken and brave. The captain was the best man I've ever known. Why, I remember as though it were yesterday, the day I joined up with Captain Armstrong. His father, old Judge Armstrong, came up to me and said, "Nathan Hardy, you kind of keep an eye on my two boys for my sake." Well, I promised the judge that I would, and off we went to Hartford and to Washington, and then to that terrible fought battle at Chancellorsville.
0: What happened at Chancellorsville, Corporal?
1: And I'm coming to that part, Jackie. Well, there we was at Chancellorsville, and them rebels are coming at us from out of the woods, yelling and fighting for all.
4: Stay on the ground. Stay right where you are. Never retreat.
5: But, Lieutenant, there's too many of them rebels.
6: Corporal, I'll take care of the situation.
5: Yes, sir.
6: Lieutenant, there are too many rebels. We can't stop them. Tell our men to retreat slowly, firing as often as they can reload.
5: Captain! Captain! Lieutenant, the captain's been hit. Blood's coming out of his mouth.
6: Tell Elizabeth.
4: Men, help give ground. Stand firmly and fight. Fight! Reload as fast as you.
5: Lieutenant, you've been hit too.
4: It's nothing.
5: But your knee's shattered. I'll carry you to the first aid station in the rear.
4: Corporal Hardy, obey me. Put me down and fight. Fight those rebels.
5: Well, I've got to get you to the first aid station.
4: You're a coward, Corporal. You left my brother back there to die, and now you're retreating. You're afraid of the rebels. You're a coward. Let me down so I can fight them.
5: You're not fit to fight, Lieutenant. And your brother, the captain, he's dead. As soon as I get you to the first aid station, I'm coming back here and bury the captain. They ain't gonna shovel him into no trench. You the doctor here?
7: Yes.
5: This is Lieutenant Armstrong. He's been hit in the knee.
7: I'll say he has. Put him down here. We'll have to amputate that leg.
4: Cut off my leg? No, you ain't either. I won't let you.
7: It's the only hope.
4: I'll be all right.
7: You three men, come here and help hold this man.
8: Yes, sir.
4: Well, what are you going to do?
7: Corporal, you and these three men hold the lieutenant down.
5: Yes, sir.
4: Aren't you at least going to give me chloroform?
7: We're out of chloroform. Hold him, boys.

0: There, it's done.
1: Will it be all right, Doctor?
0: Yes, yes, he's just unconscious now.
1: Can I go then, Doc?
0: As far as I'm concerned, you may.
1: Can you tell me where I'll find some burial men?
0: Burial men? I told you the lieutenant will be all right.
1: But my captain ain't, Doctor. He got killed in the battle, and I want to give him a proper burial.
0: Oh. Well, over there in that house, you'll probably find what you're looking for.
1: Thank you, Doctor. Pardon me, but are you one of the burial men?
2: You want we should bury someone?
1: I'll bury the captain myself. I just want to borrow a spade to dig the captain a grave.
2: Help yourself.
1: Thank you. Oh, and can I have this piece of wood?
2: That's a shingle. You want to use it as a marker for your captain's grave?
1: Yes, sir, if you'll write something on it for me, will you?
2: Yeah, sure. Surest thing you know. What do you want written on it?
1: Captain William Armstrong. He was an awful good man.
2: Mm-hmm. Captain William Armstrong. He was an awful good man. There you are.
1: Thank you, sir.
2: Where is your Captain Armstrong?
1: He fell fighting at the battle about a half a mile or so from here.
2: Want me to send some men along to help you?
1: No. I'll bury the captain myself.
2: All right. Suit yourself.
1: Oh, it's about dark. I thought this is about where the captain got hit. I hope I find him before it gets too dark.
3: Hold! Who goes there?
1: Union burial detail. I'm coming to bury my captain.
3: A spy, probably, men. Open fire!
1: Ah! Oh! Oh, I'm hit. My leg.
4: I'll finish this story in just one moment. First, however...
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4: Corporal Hardy, a veteran of the Civil War, is sick in the Reed home where he has been hired as a handyman. He is telling young Jackie Reed about his experience at Chancellorsville during the Civil War. After the battle, the corporal goes back to the battlefield to try and find his dead captain and give him a proper burial. It is dusk, and suddenly...
3: Halt! Who goes there?
1: Union burial detail. I'm coming to bury my captain.
3: A spy, probably. Men, open fire!
1: My leg!
3: You are my prisoner.
1: I know that, but I ain't nobody's prisoner until I bury my captain.
3: You're hit. Men, remove the prisoner's belt and fasten it tight about his hip. Stop the bleeding.
1: I'm all right. You see the spade and the shingle? Well, I aim to bury my captain before I do anything else.
3: Listen, Yank, you may be crazy or you may be a spy. In any event, you're coming with me to headquarters to see my captain. Now you come along.
7: Your name and rank?
1: Corporal Nathan Hardy, Company B, 39th Connecticut.
7: Are you a spy?
1: I came to bury my captain. He got killed in the battle.

0: Is your captain here, Corporal?
1: No, sir. This don't look like the right scrub oak tree. That one over there, that looks like the right one.
0: Come on, men.
1: Here's my captain, sir. Oh, he's all sprawled out, undignified-like.
0: Sergeant, straighten out the captain and lay him out proper-like.
1: If you don't mind, sir, I'll lay the captain out myself.
0: You're in command, Corporal. Won't you let my men help you dig the captain's grave?
1: No, sir. Thank you. Thank you just the same.
0: But you're wounded in the hip. The blood's running down your leg and in your boot. You better let us help you.
1: No. No, sir.
0: Let us take you to the hospital, then. Get that wound taken care of.
1: No, sir. Just as soon as I get done burying my captain, I'm your prisoner, and you can do with me as you please.
0: Now, you're being stubborn, Corporal. You're alive, and you need attention before you bleed to death.
1: You may be right, sir, but I promised the captain's father, old Judge Armstrong, that I'll take care of William here. And that's what I aim to do, sir.
0: Well, as I say, you're in command here, Corporal.
1: Phew. This is hard work.
0: Why don't you stop? It's deep enough.
1: I guess I better. Rest a spell and get the captain and put him down in here.
0: We'll lower the captain to you if you wish.
1: That's awfully kind of you, sir.
0: All right, Sergeant. You and three of your men, you lower the captain down to the corporal. Now be careful now, you handle him real gentle. That's it.
1: Hey, you were a wonderful man, Captain. And there ain't nobody gonna shovel dirt in your face. Even me.
0: What are you doing, Corporal?
1: I'm taking off my shirt so's to put it over the captain's face.
0: Well, I'd consider it an honor, Corporal, if you'd let me donate my coat as a covering for the captain's face. Unless you think the captain be insulted with a rebel coat over him.
1: You're a gentleman, sir. The captain be honored to be buried with your coat, sir.
0: Here it is, Corporal.
1: Thank you, sir.
0: May I help you up out of the grave, Corporal?
1: Oh, thank you, sir.
0: Give me a hand. There.
1: Thank you, sir.
2: What goes on here, Major?
0: A burial, General, sir.
2: Do you force wounded men to bury their own dead, even though they are the enemy?
0: Well, General, sir, it's like this. The corporal...
1: Begging your pardon, sir, but may I go ahead and cover the captain?
2: You're obviously wounded, and seriously, Corporal. These men will fill in the grave.
1: No, I want to do it myself, sir.
2: All right. As you wish.
3: While Corporal Hardy lovingly filled the captain's grave, the rebel general and major conferred in low tones. A tear dropped from the major's cheek. When Corporal Hardy had the grave filled, he placed the shingle and the new earth at the head of the grave. Wiping his tear-stained eyes, he walked to the general and saluted.
1: Sir, I was brought up in the Episcopal Church, and so was the captain. Now, I want to ask favors, but I would like to say prayers over the captain before I surrender and become your prisoner.
2: Corporal Hardy, I am an Episcopalian, too. You shall say your prayers.
1: Oh, thank you, sir.
2: Major, bring your men to attention.
4: Yes, sir. Attention!
3: The general dismounted, removed his hat, and knelt at the head of the grave by the side of Corporal Hardy. Corporal Hardy glanced up for a moment and noticed that all the Confederate soldiers had their hats off and their heads bowed, just like the Union soldiers. As he tried to bow by the side of the general, he found that his wounded leg was stiff and his boot full of blood. But he finally made it. And then for the life of him, he couldn't remember a fitting prayer. Eventually, there came to his mind a chant he used to say at evening prayer. Loud and clear, the corporal prayed.
5: Lord, now lettest thou thy servant depart.

0: in peace, according to thy word.
1: Amen.
2: Detail, dismissed.
0: General, sir, you and the Major have been mighty kind to me, and I appreciate it. Now I'm your prisoner, and you can send me wherever you want to send me.
1: Corporal Hardy, you will never be a prisoner of our people as long as I command this corps. Major?
2: Yes, sir, General.
1: I want a special detail of 6 men and a stretcher and a flag of truce to take this brave soldier back to the Union lines. And I want a message delivered to the commanding officer to be forwarded to President Lincoln. I'll write the message. Give me a pen and paper.
2: Yes, sir.
3: While the general wrote on the paper against his saddle, Corporal Hardy got so weak from loss of blood and the hard work of digging the grave that he fainted. The next thing he remembers was waking up in a clean bed, a nice lady leaning over him and wiping his head with a cold, wet towel.
0: Where am I?
4: You're in the hospital of the Sanitary Commission in Washington. And I'm so glad you finally woke up, Corporal.
0: You are?
4: Today the President is going to pin a Medal of Honor on you.
0: What President?
4: President Lincoln, the President of the United States.
0: Pin a medal on me? Well, what for?
4: Because Congress voted you the medal.
0: Why?
4: Because you're brave and honest and true, Corporal.
0: Not me. I ain't brave. I was shaken with fright all the time them bullets was flying around. You tell the President to give the medal back to Congress. I just can't take it.
4: Now, don't you worry any about that, Corporal. You go to sleep now, and I'll wake you up when the President gets here.
0: Well, I don't want to go to sleep, and I don't want no medal that I don't deserve.
4: Now, Corporal, you must mind me. Drink this, and you'll go to sleep. Go on, drink it. There. I'll wake you up when President Lincoln gets here. Corporal, wake up. Wake up, Corporal.
0: Where am I?
4: You're in the hospital. And it's time now for the President to pin the Medal of Honor on you.
0: But I told you that I
4: now
0: don't
4: want
0: to... Now,
4: you just sit up. The President is right here.
0: Sit up? No, I can't. I ain't got nothing on except my nightshirt.
4: Sit up now, Corporal.
0: Yes, ma'am.
5: Corporal Hardy, it is with honor and pleasure that I pin this Medal of Honor on you. Even the enemy calls you a brave soldier, a good man, and a gentleman. God bless you, Corporal Hardy.
0: And there I was, in my nightshirt, sitting there like a bump on a log, not knowing what to say or how to say it.
6: President Lincoln actually pinned a medal on you?
0: Yeah, in person.
6: But what happened to the lieutenant? And who was Elizabeth?
0: Lieutenant? He came back from the war and married Elizabeth, and they lived happily ever after.
7: Jack, are you still in there?
6: It's Mom.
0: Come on in, ma'am.
7: How are you feeling, Mr. Hardy?
0: Tolerably well, Mrs. Reed.
7: I need you to help with the chores, Jack.
6: All right, Mother. I'll be back to see you, Corporal, as soon as I get the work done.
0: All right, Jackie boy.
3: Corporal Hardy stayed in bed. He became weaker and weaker.
7: Better go get Dr. Forsythe, Jack. Mr. Hardy looks terrible.
6: All right, Mom.
3: But the doctor couldn't help. Corporal Hardy got worse and worse and finally went into mild delirium.
0: Take care, my boys, Nathan. Don't retreat, men. Stand your ground and fight. Ain't no one gonna bury the captain but me. He was a good man. Ain't no one gonna put dirt on the captain's face. Oh, President Lincoln, but I'm not brave. I was scared every minute.
3: Then came the day when Mr. Hardy came out of the delirium.
8: I'm real easy in my mind now, Mrs. Reed. I realize I'm going to die.
7: You'll be all right, Mr. Hardy.
8: No, ma'am. Call Jackie Boy in. He knows what I want said before I die. He's young, and it won't hurt him none. And besides, he'll forget.
7: You're not going to die, Mr. Hardy. Oh,
8: please, ma'am, call Jackie Boy in.
7: All right, Mr. Hardy. He's right outside the door. Mr. Hardy wants your Jack.
6: All right, Mom. What can I do for you, Corporal Hardy?
8: You remember what the General and I did at the Captain's grave?
6: Yes, sir. You knelt down and prayed.
8: Well, will you kneel down here beside my bed?
6: Sure will, Corporal.
8: Now, I want you to say what I said that day at the Captain's grave.
6: Are you going to die, Corporal?
8: Say that prayer for me, Jackie boy.
6: Lord, now lettest thou thy servant depart in peace according to thy word.
8: Thank you, Jackie boy.
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1: No. No. No, it may not be as bad as you think it's going to be. I've been here quite a while, so have most of us, and we haven't died of loneliness yet.
2: I'll never see my family. My own loved ones again. Never, never.
1: Oh, I know how he feels, poor fellow. I felt the same way when I first came here. Still do, I guess, but I'm used to it now.
3: One never gets used to being a leper. Cast out of society. Day by day, our flesh rots more and more. Any day, we may die. Can anyone get used to that?
1: I guess not.
3: And we're great sinners. So the priests say, and the people believe them. Well, I don't. I don't believe leprosy is the result of sin, not a direct result, any more than any disease is. Yet people revile us. They throw us our food. We must holler, unclean, unclean, unclean, wherever we go.
2: If we're allowed to go anyplace. We're not allowed to, are we?
1: No, we're restricted to a certain area. Beyond that, we cannot go. Do you feel better?
2: I'm getting used to it. To this vile leprosy. And you hated Israelites.
1: Here we hate no one. We're brothers, all in the same terrible condition. We help one another, not hate.
2: I'm sorry. I don't hate you Israelites. My countrymen do. Personally, I never have. Under the skin, we are brothers, made and sustained by the same God, breathe the same air, a subject to the same infirmities. This leprosy, for instance.
1: Look at those people come and go as they please. They're free. Free! Oh, freedom is a wonderful thing.
2: Freedom from what?
1: Oh, to go and come as you please.
2: Physical freedom?
1: Is there any other kind?
2: Well, several. Much more important than physical. This freedom of the mind, the soul, A free and easy conscience. Freedom to be...
1: A Samaritan thinking of his conscience? Of his soul? I didn't think it possible.
2: Are you surprised?
1: Amazed.
2: I think you Galileans and we Samaritans would both be surprised if we would just sit down together and think and meditate and pray. Why do our people hate each other? No one seems to know, really. The hatred has been there for centuries, and no one seems to care or do anything about it. For centuries we... Say, there is someone who is trying to bring love between our people, between all people.
1: That, my friend, is an impossible task.
2: To most, yes, but not to this man.
1: What's so special about him?
2: You haven't heard about Jesus of Nazareth?
1: Not the Jesus of Nazareth.
2: Yes.
1: Oh, yes, I have heard about him. Isn't he supposed to heal the sick and make the blind see and things like that?
2: He's not just supposed to. He does. Oh, you laugh.
1: Oh, no one can heal. No one has that much power. Not even Caiaphas, the high priest at Jerusalem.
2: Jesus does.
1: Well, what is he? Some sort of god or something?
2: Yes.
1: A god?
2: Yes, the son of God.
1: Oh, I've been here so long that I forget. But it does seem like I remember vaguely that we Israelites are looking forward to the coming of someone called the Messiah.
2: Jesus is the Messiah.
1: Well, how do you, a Samaritan, know about this?
2: I heard Jesus say that he is the Messiah.
1: Oh, well, saying so doesn't make it so, you know?
2: His power and works prove he's the Son of God.
1: Can he, has he the power to... cure leprosy?
2: Unto him is given all power in heaven and earth. I heard him say so. So he can heal anything, even leprosy.
1: Do you really believe that?
2: I have complete belief and trust and faith in Jesus of Nazareth.
1: Then you have something the rest of us don't have. Hope. I wonder what would happen if we walked down there by that gate where all the people are gathering.
3: They'd scatter like dust in a storm.
1: Oh, yes.
2: That crowd down there by the gate, they're gathering around a man.
1: Jesus?
2: Jesus, yes, I'd know that kind face anywhere. Jesus! Jesus! I hope he hears us. Jesus!
1: He hears you. He's looking this way.
2: Jesus! We are lepers. 10 of us. Have mercy on us, Master!
4: Go, show yourselves unto the priests.
1: Go to the priests? They can't heal us.
2: No. Jesus wants us to go to the priests to be certified as cured. That's the law.
1: But we aren't cured.
2: We will be. Have faith and start to the priests, believing we will be, and we will. Come, follow me to the priests.
1: Your skin, it's clean, pure, like a baby's.
5: So is yours.
1: The priests will have to pronounce us cured, and we can go home. Home!
5: Well, come on, to the priests. Now to go home. I hope my wife remembers me. It has been so long.
2: Healed? Oh, it's wonderful.
1: Oh, now to go home to my family.
2: But first I must go and give thanks to Jesus. I must fall at his feet and worship him, for truly he is the Son of God.
4: Were there not 10 healed?
2: Yes, my lord.
4: Where are the 9?
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In all your ways,

At 1 p.m. on September the 9th, 2022, in Hyde Park, London, at the Tower of London, in Edinburgh, Scotland, Cardiff, Wales, Gibraltar, the Channel Islands, and other locations, military guns fired 96 times in honour of Queen Elizabeth II, who had died at the age of 96 the day before. The empire over which she reigned with much dignity once ruled a quarter of both the world's landmass and population. At one time, Britain ruled the 13 colonies of what's now the United States, as well as India and a large chunk of Africa. In 1945, 700 million people living outside the UK were under British rule. 20 years later, that number was 5 million. There's a kingdom that won't pass away. In the dream given by God to King Nebuchadnezzar of Babylon, God revealed that four kingdoms would rise and fall. Nebuchadnezzar's Babylon, then Medo-Persia, then Greece, and then Rome, which God said would become 10 separate nations. And it all played out exactly as God has said. If you wanted one compelling reason to believe that the Bible is accurate, that's enough right there. But there's part of the dream given to the king that hasn't yet been fulfilled. Daniel told the king that a stone cut out without hands would strike the image. And the stone that smote the image became a great mountain and filled the whole earth. Daniel 2:35. That's the return of Jesus. Kingdoms rise and fall, but one kingdom will last forever. Jesus is coming back to this earth soon and will establish a forever kingdom that he wants you to be part of. Through faith in Jesus, you can be part of God's perfect plan for this world. Jesus is definitely coming back soon. John Bradshaw, It Is Written.

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Round the clock. This is Radio 74, The Answer.

0: 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Dr. Markham, let's dive right in. Here's the question. I had recent testing and all of my arteries are significantly blocked. I want to go the natural way. Some say bypass, while others say chelation therapy, and yet others insist that diet and exercise is the way to go. I want to have another opinion. What say you?
1: Wow. Well, you know, I get this question a lot, and I think